0: Protect elm trees, highly vulnerable to Dutch elm disease, and other public trees. Pruning is scheduled during the provincially regulated season when elm bark beetles are inactive. Residents should not prune City Boulevard trees and can report concerns by calling 311. A reminder for residents of Lacrete and Fort Vermilion. Recycling collection is coming up next week. In Lacrete, the west and south areas are picked up Monday, October 19th, while the east and north areas follow on Tuesday, October 20th. Fort Vermilion's collection day is also Tuesday, October 20th. Find your full recycling guide at circularmaterials.ca/AB. Residents and businesses in Grassy Lake are being asked to conserve water through next Wednesday, while the MD of Tabor and the Highway 3 Regional Water Services Commission carry out scheduled maintenance on the regional water system. Officials are asking people to limit non-essential use, including outdoor watering, vehicle washing, and other high-volume activities until the work is complete. Endure International is training deaf leaders to become Bible translation consultants in 3 years instead of seven. The Cedar Institute pairs Indigenous deaf translators who know their sign language deeply with consultants trained in Scripture and Greek. The program weaves in discipleship so translators grow spiritually. Please pray for Cedar students who began in March and for God to raise up more deaf consultants. From the CIM Newsroom, I'm Brian Scott.
1: Thanks for joining me today on Mission Network News. I'm Ruth Kramer. South Sudan faces a devastating hunger crisis, yet one gospel worker says God's moving among people who have been displaced by hardship. Then translating an entire Bible can feel overwhelming. Unfolding Word helps ordinary Christians take the first step. The story coming your way in just a few moments. We'll begin today in South Sudan, where six Christians kidnapped by unknown gunmen in South Sudan last month have been set free. Here's John, a gospel worker focused on both Sudan and South Sudan. He spoke with a local church leader who wasn't sure what motivated the kidnappers other than money.
2: I know that there's always this motive of the financial needs.
1: South Sudan is one of the poorest countries in the world and faces serious political and economic struggles. This summer, 55% of its more than 14 million people were estimated to be at crisis levels of food insecurity or higher. That's according to the Integrated Food Security Phase Classification, an initiative that tracks hunger and nutrition around the world.
2: And so what that breeds is incredible desperation. We're on the verge of the greatest humanitarian disaster, some say, including the UN, in our lifetime.
1: Pray that the world would pay attention to the crisis in South Sudan. John says God is moving in the struggle to survive, especially as Christians serve in refugee camps.
2: We're doing medical ministry, and Muslims are coming, and they can't believe that Christians would do this.
1: But opposition rises as the gospel spreads.
2: Pray for Christians to focus on the gospel and not on who's to blame for their suffering.
1: Meanwhile, in Ukraine, citizens are preparing for what may be one of their coldest winters in years as Russia launches an attack targeting the country's power grid. Eric Mock of Slava Gospel Association reports that some cities are seeing nearly nightly assaults.
3: The assaults seem to be focused on bridges, power distribution facilities, electrical facilities, heat pumping facilities, those things that would give them the normal protections. Of course, these have absolutely no military value whatsoever, other than to demoralize and gravely injure the people there in Ukraine. So now, along with being afraid and frightened for what this winter might be, they don't have the essential elements to protect them from the cold.
1: Many are seeking alternative sources of heat. Fire is a good option for those in villages. However, in cities where many live in apartment buildings, individuals are reliant on small portable heaters when electricity is available and lots of blankets.
3: There's only so many blankets you can put on when it's only 40 degrees, 35 degrees in your house.
1: Slava Gospel Association works to meet these practical needs while also sharing the gospel through their Heat and Hope Fund. Find your place in the story at missionnews.org.

0: And according to Wycliffe Bible Translators UK and Progress.Bible, more than 800 languages have a full Bible. Yet tremendous gaps remain. One in five people worldwide still needs God's Word in a language that sounds like home. Unfolding Word helps Indigenous Christians become Bible translators using tools like Open Bible Stories. Dane with Unfolding Word says,
1: OBS became the standard primer that Unfolding Word uses before church networks move into full scripture translation. It prepares the teams to move directly into full Bible translation using the rest of Unfolding Word's suite of tools.
0: Created by a team of translators, theologians, and teachers, Open Bible Stories uses key points in the story of redemption from Genesis to Revelation.
1: The whole book is about the length of the Bible book of Genesis. They can read it in about 2.5 hours, and they do.
0: The resource makes Bible translation approachable.
1: Well, you know, a lot of people are intimidated. It's like, whoa, you got to be a PhD to do this.
0: By translating Open Bible Stories, ordinary believers gain the confidence and practice they need to tackle entire books of the Bible.
1: It gives brand new translators a place to start, and it uses simplified language to teach translation fundamentals, team drafting, community checking practices.
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1: He who has the Son has the life. 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
0: Today on Insight for Living, Chuck Swindoll continues his study in the book of Mark. We're just getting started in this beautiful glimpse of Jesus. And as we look at the first chapter, Chuck draws three searching questions out of this passage. These aren't questions about the house we live in or the job we hold. They reach deeper than that. First, where does the Lord find you today? Second, what is His calling in your life? And third, how long will it take you to say yes? Chuck begins with prayer.

We have already come to you, our Father, in silence, and now we continue our worship with these simple words. Be to us what we can never be for ourselves, our Father. Be our peace. In a world that's chaotic, disturbing, and often disillusioning, be our peace. Be our hope. So much around us is empty. All of it is temporary. Temporal, it's passing. And as time passes, many things deteriorate. So be our hope, as well as our peace. Be our grace, Lord, in a world of demands and deadlines and unforgiving spirits. And

0: vengeful people be our grace, our hope, our peace, and be our vision. So easy for us to be short-sighted, preoccupied with now, or even yesterday. Be our peace and our hope, our grace, and our vision. Everyone said, amen.
1: 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Chuck titled today's message, Saying Yes to Christ's Call.
0: There once lived a man who preached his first sermon when he was about 30 years of age, and he not only knew his audience, he knew them better than he knew himself. And when he preached that sermon, everyone listened. In fact, they gathered and they sat down on this slope near a body of water, and he preached what came to be known as the Sermon on the Mount. Matthew covers the story or the sermon in chapters 5, 6, and 7, which we'll not turn to, but this was the first sermon he delivered, and what a masterpiece it was. It was the beginning of a lifetime of masterpieces, though his lifetime would last only 3.5 years on this earth. But for now, our attention turns immediately, to use Mark's word, immediately we go to verse 14 of chapter 1. Just before we hear the words of the Master, we observe two things in this 14th verse. First, that John has been arrested and incarcerated. That's John the Baptizer. Last time we saw John, he was baptizing and preaching in the wilderness, and now we find John pushed away from the crowd and, in fact, taken and left in prison. John is arrested and incarcerated, but Jesus, we read in verse 14, begins his ministry in Galilee. You see the verse? After John had been taken into custody, Jesus came into Galilee preaching the gospel of God. Why would he minister early in the area of Galilee? Because it was less priest-ridden and certainly less Pharisee-dominated. More of the legalism rested in the south, in the region of Judea. Jesus was there and had been there, but his main ministry, at least as it's kick-started, if you will, takes place in Galilee. Here he is freer, much more able to minister, not so many obstacles, not so much of a hostile opposition, except from his own hometown. We'll get to that later also. Notice, if you will, in verse 14, he comes. His method is preaching the gospel of God. See the word preaching? It's the same Greek term as in 2 Timothy 4, verse 2, where Paul exhorts younger Timothy to preach the word. The preaching of the word is to include the declaration of the gospel as well as the communication of information regarding the Christian life. In this case, Jesus isn't at a church. He is along the shore of the Sea of Galilee, but he is making an authoritative proclamation regarding what? What is his message? Look, he is preaching the gospel of God. It is a good news of peace as opposed to that which is chaotic and filled with unrest. It is a good news of hope in the midst of hopelessness and emptiness. It is good news of immortality, the life after this one in a world that's given to temporal happiness and momentary reliefs. Jesus' word regarding the gospel of God is a bold declaration, making people aware of their need for the living God. Now he gets even more specific. Mark adds,

with the word saying, verse 15, see? Jesus came into Galilee preaching the gospel of God and saying, and if you carry a Bible with red letters, that is, those words spoken by Jesus, you immediately notice your text, the font, has turned red, because these are the first recorded words of Jesus in Mark's gospel. Notice that his message has three characteristics. One, it is urgent and relevant. Two, it is transforming and personal. Three, it is free, based on grace. Let's go over all three of them. First, it is relevant. We read here, the time is fulfilled and the kingdom of God is at hand. There's urgency. The kingdom is at hand. You have been waiting for Messiah. I am he, says Jesus. And he's able to stand before them personifying the message of Messiah. You've been looking for the coming of Messiah. You are looking at the one who qualifies, the fulfillment of God's promises. The kingdom has come and is at hand. Second, you will notice his message is transforming and personal. Repent. Repent. What does that word mean? Listen carefully. It means to change the mind. What does that mean? A person without Christ lives in sin. Jesus is declaring, you need to repent. In other words, change your mind regarding a lifestyle and a mentality of sinfulness and turn toward the gospel, the good news of Christ. And how do I do that? I believe. Think of them as going together. Don't separate them. You haven't really believed in the Lord Jesus until you have turned from a mentality toward trusting in sinfulness and turning toward the one who can forgive you of your sin. You have not really repented, that is in full sense, you've not really turned until you've believed in the Lord Jesus. He who has the Son has the life. He who does not have the Son of God does not have the life. That's his message. Don't try to make a gift cost anything. It's free. It's free. So we've got that settled. That's his message. And now we turn to his call in the life of these men who are here fishing along the Sea of Galilee. Just for clarification, let's understand that this is not the first time these men have seen Jesus. Let's just clarify that. Hold your place here. I mentioned earlier we'd look at it. Look at John chapter 1. Turn there from Mark 1. Skip Luke. Go to John. And you will find Jesus is preaching. John is declaring, verse 36, behold the Lamb of God. Two disciples heard him speak. They followed Jesus. Verse 40, one of the two who heard John speak and followed him was Andrew, Simon Peter's brother. He found first his own brother Simon and said to him, we have found the Messiah, translated means Christ. He brought him to Jesus. Jesus looked at him and said, you are Simon, the son of John. You shall be called Cephas, which is translated Peter. The next day he purposed to go into Galilee and he found Philip. And Jesus said to him, follow me. So understand, this in Mark 1 is not the first time these men have laid eyes on Jesus. They've heard him in and around the Galilean area. Back to Mark 1. There's a reason I mentioned that, and we will get to it right away from what Mark writes. Now, look at verse 16 of Mark 1. As he was going along by the Sea of Galilee, he saw Simon and Andrew, the brother of Simon, casting a net in the sea, for they were fishermen. Now, where were they? They were on the Sea of Galilee, up in that, most likely in that northwest corner area we just looked at on our maps, and they are casting a net into the water. Now, when you and I think of fishing, we think of a casting rod or a fly rod. But when you're a commercial fisherman, you fish with nets. In those days, there weren't powered boats, only sailing vessels. And so a little boat would go in the water, and the fishermen

would carry a large net, circular in shape, with weights on the edges, and would cast the net into the water. It would fall like a parachute down to the bottom. And most often, one of the fishermen would dive in and gather the weights together at the bottom and hold this net, and the other would pull it up, and they would dump their fish in the boat or a boat alongside to carry the fish. It was a full-on business. These men are casting their nets. They are professional fishermen. We read that here at the end of verse 16. You may not know it, but fishing was big business back then and remained so for years in Galilee. One man helps us with the story. In the first century, fishing was a thriving industry on the Sea of Galilee, which counted no fewer than 16 bustling ports on the lake and several towns on the northwest shore. So numerous were fishing boats that Josephus, who was a Jewish historian who wrote later, Josephus was able to commandeer 230 of those boats during the war in Galilee in AD 68. Nor was the catch consumed by local markets alone. It should be remembered that fish, not red meat, was the staple food of the Greco-Roman world. Fish from the Sea of Galilee were exported and prized in distant Alexandria in Egypt and Antioch in Syria. This is big business. These men knew the world of fishing. Now notice when Jesus sees them doing what they did for a living, he spoke to them. Again, if you carry a red letter edition of the Bible, you'll see red words here. Jesus said to them, "Follow me. Follow me, and I will make you become fishers of men." Let the passage say what it says. Don't put words in Jesus' mouth. He simply says, "Follow me." Understand, he's not starting a school to train preachers. He is not announcing the beginning of a seminary. He's not opening a rabbinical course of instruction. If he were, the emphasis would be on the Torah, where they, to this day, study the Old Testament scriptures in the Holy Land. But he's not opening a school. They are not given an entrance exam. They are not tested for their personality traits or types. They aren't asked questions about the Old Testament. They aren't encouraged to talk to their wives and family, though I have the feeling that they did. All he says is, "Follow me." This was an enormous risk, because in order to follow him, they would need to leave what was familiar, their source of income, the way they supported their family. He only made one promise after the command. Do you see it? "I will make you become fishers of men." It would be a process, which is seen in the word "become." They didn't, 10 minutes after starting to follow, qualify as fishers of men. That took time. They needed to be trained in that. They would become that over a process of it, and they would need to leave the familiar places of their life and go to what was unfamiliar. Ultimately, they would stop catching fish and they would start catching people. I think Jesus was saying this: if I can trust you to follow me, you can trust me to train you. His call always has that implication. If I can trust you to follow me, then you can trust me to train you, to take care of you, to guide you, to lead you. Now, I observe how they responded, and here is a remarkable thing. Immediately, they left their nets and they followed him. The most amazing thing is the first word, "immediately." You talk about risk. You talk about trusting someone else. They knew when they left they weren't going to be fishing anymore. He would talk to them about fishing for people. So they're leaving the familiar, but there's got to be something similar to what they were doing, because he calls it fishing for men.
They have been

fishing for fish. I'll come back to that thought in a moment. Go on to the next. Look at this next couple of men. Going on a little farther, he saw James, the son of Zebedee, and John, his brother. Now, where were they? Well, they are in the boat. In their case, they're mending nets. The others were casting. These men are sitting in their boats, and they're mending their nets. What do we read? Immediately, he called them. What was their response? They left their father, Zebedee, in the boat with the hired servants, and they went away to follow him. No reluctance. If there were questions, we don't read of them. If there was hesitation, Mark doesn't tell us about it. They simply followed him. Now, let me pause and interject a couple of thoughts that I think might be helpful before I apply all of this, because this is not a history lesson or a geography lesson. This is a spiritual direction for all of us. This is a message for every one of us. But let me mention a couple of things. First, Jesus knew much more than he promised. He told them they would become fishers of men, and he left it at that. But there was so much more he knew. He knew what that would include, the training process of those next 3.5 years. There would be privation, there would be pain, there would be exhaustion. There would be times of exhilaration and celebration. There would be occasions when the scene would be so dark they wouldn't know what to do, being unable to cast out demons. They've never been around the demonic realm. They'll be in the midst of that. There'll be times of confusion. There'll be times when they're under attack, misunderstood and misrepresented, and in fact, they'll be killed for their walk with Christ. They don't know any of that. Most of them became martyrs. He doesn't tell them that. All he says, remember this, you will become fishers of men. When your direction in life is turned from the mundane nets and boats and water of your life, and it's turned toward people, and God is calling you in that direction, you are in for one surprise after another. And all the things I mentioned multiplied by 10. Your world will be turned upside down as you become fishers of people. Now, the second thing I want to mention is that Jesus saw in them much more than he revealed. Jesus saw in them much more than he revealed. Let's take Simon Peter. Peter saw himself as just a fisherman. Jesus saw other things deep within him. Peter was by nature, well, let me let John Phillips describe it for us. He saw Simon. Everyone saw Simon Peter, or at least heard him. Simon was always the center of a crowd. He was always where the action was. At sports, Simon had to bat first. At play, Simon had to be the groom if they were playing weddings, and the rabbi if they were playing funerals, or better still, the corpse if there were going to be a resurrection. He saw Simon, but he saw more than that. He saw Peter. As Michelangelo saw David in a block of marble, so Jesus saw an apostle in a rugged fisherman. He saw Simon casting his net, but at the same time, he saw 3,000 souls being saved by a single sermon that Peter would deliver years ahead. He saw Peter and he saw Gentiles being added to the church. He saw Peter and he saw a man carrying a cross to Execution Hill, faithful unto death, even the death of the cross. He saw Peter and he saw a name being written down in glory, engraved with an iron pen. Never doubt it. When he calls you, he sees you not as what you are, but as what you are to become. Trust me on this. When God first calls us into his calling and work, the people who see us today would never have believed it back then, because of the work the Lord is doing as he teaches us to become fishers of men and women. Now, the invitation of Jesus today. I have

0: three searching questions that I want to linger on with you for the next few minutes, because this is, as I say, this is all about a spiritual lesson today as much as it is about the teaching of the passage of Scripture. Three searching questions. And I've put on your outline a place at the bottom for you to write your questions. If you don't mind doing that, this will be a good time to take out your pen and to write the questions in, because I want them to haunt you. I want them to follow you after this sermon is over and you've long since forgotten what the date is. I want you to think about these three questions. The first one is this, based on what we have just read about Peter and Andrew and James and John. Where does the Lord find you today? Where does the Lord find you today? I know where I find you. I can name the place. I can name the address. I can name the time and the date. But I don't see you like the Lord sees you, and I don't find you the way He finds you. He sees you inside and out. He knows your past as well as your future. He knows your potential, though you are probably blind to most of it. Where does the Lord find you today? Let's go to your home. Let's go to your family. Where does He find you in the environs of your home? Are things harmonious and satisfying, and are things in good shape? Or does He find that there are some things that have been dislodged, missing, perhaps corrupted through acts of omission on your part, or perhaps even deliberate acts of sinfulness? Where does He find you in your home? How about at your work? Are you truly fulfilled in what you do for a living? Where does He find you in your work? How about in this stage of your life? Many of you are in your 30s, in your 40s. Some of you are in your 50s and 60s. Others of you younger, others older than that. Where does He find you in this stage of your life? Are you changing, or are you stuck? Are you open, or are you closed? Jesus started where these men were. He saw them just where they were, and He took them to where He had in mind for them.
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3: Here are the current weather conditions as issued by Environment Canada. In Fort Vermilion, 9. Wind from the west at 8 kilometers an hour. In Lacrete, 9. Taking a look at high level, mainly sunny, 10. Wind from the west at 10 kilometers an hour. In Garden River, 5. Wind calm. And finally, Fort Chipewyan, cloudy, 4. Wind from the northeast at 9 kilometers an hour. This has been your local weather update here on CIM Radio.
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0: Hi, I'm Bonnie Curry. Let's take a break from the busyness of today and focus on God during this Abide Minute. 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There is emotional and relational courage. In the book of Acts, Peter and John got in trouble with the temple priests and Sadducees. They were greatly disturbed because the apostles were teaching the people, proclaiming in Jesus the resurrection of the dead. They seized Peter and John, and because it was evening, they put them in jail until the next day. But many who heard the message believed, so the number of men who believed grew to about 5,000. 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
3: Oh, hi there. Welcome to Odyssey. I'm John Avery Whittaker, but most folks around here call me Whit. Why don't you get the whole family together and join us for another exciting adventure in Odyssey? If you'd like, I'll teach you the basics of computers.
4: Oh, all right.
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4: I do have a mind of my own, but that doesn't mean anything.
6: Is she always that snippy?
7: You have no idea.

0: Excuse me, Miss Hartle.
1: Oh, hello, Connie. Come in.
0: You wanted to see me?
1: Yes, have a seat, dear. I need to talk to you about your graduation plans.
0: Oh, yeah. I can hardly wait. One more semester and I'm out of here.
1: Well, not quite.
0: Not quite? What do you mean, not quite?
1: Well, that's what I need to talk to you about, dear. You see, according to your records, by the end of this semester, you'll have completed all of your requirements for graduation, except one.
0: What? What one?
1: A government class. Political theory, too.
0: Oh, great. It would have to be government. Well, I guess I better sign up for it, huh?
1: Therein lies the problem.
0: I knew it. There's always a problem.
1: Oh, well, unfortunately, yes. That class won't meet until next semester.
0: Next semester? You mean the one after this one?
1: Yes.
0: But that means I'll have to wait another half a year to graduate.
1: I know. I'm sorry, Connie.
0: I don't believe this.
1: Well, now, before you give up all hope, there may be a solution. You know that the mayoral election is coming up.
0: Yeah, so?
1: So, I've talked it over with the principal, and because you've been such a good student, we're giving you the option of earning your government class credit by volunteering to work on one of the candidates' campaigns.
0: Working on a campaign?
1: That's correct. You'd have to see it through the election, then write a report about your experiences. You'll be graded on the report, and that will fulfill your requirement.
0: Meaning I'll graduate at the end of the semester like I planned?
1: As long as you pass your other classes. So what do you say?
0: I say okay. Just one question, though.
1: What?
0: About the election?
1: Yes.
0: Who's running?
2: That's right, Odyssey. It's me, your old friend, Bart Rathbun. I'm back, and I'm running for mayor again. And this time, things are
3: different. Oh, hi, Connie.
0: Oh, is that about the mayoral election? I want to hear this.
2: To a gentler, kinder Odyssey. The kind of kinder Odyssey that only my kinder kind of kind guy can bring about. Kinder. So, if you want kindness, think Rathbun. And if you want great deals, think the Electric Palace official campaign headquarters for Rathbun for mayor. And the kinder kind of kind of business that a kinder kind of Odyssey kind of needs. See Hebel S. Pinoli. Paoli. See Hebla S.P.D. You know what I mean, friends.
4: That was the scene at the Electric Palace earlier today as Bart Rathbun announced his second official bid to become mayor of Odyssey. Margaret Fay, who announced her candidacy 3 days ago, greeted the news in

0: typical political fashion in an impromptu speech from the steps of City Hall.
1: I congratulate Mr. Rathbone on his courage in running again, especially considering his, shall we say, somewhat checkered past. His candidacy is typical of the thinking that has crippled this town politically and made local government a laughingstock during the last several years. It's also further evidence that Odyssey needs fresh leadership, not the same old business-as-usual men we've been getting.
0: Both candidates say they will be spending the next few weeks raising funds and making speeches.
2: Oh, boy. Here we go again.
3: Yeah. You don't sound too happy about it, though.
2: Well, let's just say I think the pickings are mighty slim in the mayoral department this time around.
3: Why do you say that? I mean, it's pretty obvious why you can't support Bart, but what's the matter with Margaret?
2: Well, based on my conversations with her, I think she has ideas and opinions that if she were elected mayor, might become policies I really can't support.
3: Oh.
2: Well, is that a problem?
3: No. Just wish you'd mentioned it earlier, that's all.
2: Oh, why?
3: Because I just volunteered to work on Margaret Faye's campaign, that's why!
4: Now on the Adventures in Odyssey Club, Trey starts his own business.
5: Well, if it isn't the proprietor of Trey's Lawn Spa.
6: Yeah, well, I'm a business owner now.
4: But he wasn't counting on his new neighbor, Sophie, helping him.
7: That's 60 mosquito bites in the last 15 minutes, Trey. You should really finish this tomorrow.
6: I can handle a little itching, Sophie.
7: But can you handle malaria? David Livingston died from it.
4: Bugs, big dreams, and a brand new business. Listen now on the Adventures in Odyssey Club.
2: You volunteered to work on Margaret Faye's campaign?
3: Yeah, just before I came here.
2: What? Connie, what prompted you to do that?
3: Graduation. I need a government class to graduate this semester. Political theory, too. It's not offered until next semester. This was the quickest way for me to get it.
2: But why Margaret's campaign?
3: Well, I couldn't work on Bart's.
2: Well, I guess you didn't have much of a choice.
3: I know you and Margaret didn't work out as a couple, but she seems like a decent person and everything.
2: Oh, of course she is. She just, well, she has different views on things, that's all. You need to be careful.
3: Careful?
2: Discerning. You know, just cautious about what you hear.
3: Hey, aren't I always? Don't answer that. Listen, I have to go to a short meeting at Margaret's campaign headquarters, but I wanted to go to the bank first. Do you have my paycheck ready?
2: Oh, sure, right here.
3: Thanks. Oh, wait, this is Eugene's.
2: It is? Oh, good grief. I must have grabbed the wrong envelope. Here, let me have it, Connie.
3: Well, I can give it to Eugene.
2: Oh, no, just give it to me.
3: All right.
2: Okay, thanks. Yours is up in the office. I'll just go and get it.
3: Yeah. That was odd.
8: Mr. Rathbone, surely you jest.
9: Surely I don't.
8: You seriously want me to work on your campaign for mayor?
9: Surely. Yes, can help us get all computerized and stuff. Come on, what do you say?
8: I'm incredulous.
9: Is that a yes?
8: After all your dubious scheming and nefarious plotting to the detriment, if not outright damage, of the town of Odyssey and its denizens, how can you realistically expect that I would even consider, much less grant, your request for my ministrations and assistance in your bid to attain office?
9: Is that a yes?
8: In a word, no. No. 1,000 times no.
9: I get it. You just want to think about it for a while. Well, fine, fine. Just give me your answer tomorrow.
8: I give up.
9: Now listen, you too, Connie. If I am going to pull this one out, I'm gonna need all my friends.
3: Friends, Bart?
9: Oh, I know we've had our differences in the past, but it's time to put all that behind us. Let bygoners be bygoners. Bury the hatchet.
3: And we know who has the hatchet and where he'd like to bury it.
9: So, can I count on your support, Connie?
3: Sorry, Mr. Rathbone, I'm already spoken for.
9: What do you mean?
3: I volunteered to work on Margaret Faye's campaign.
9: What?
8: Really?
3: Yes, Eugene, really.
8: You surprise me, Miss Kendall. Are you certain you want to do this?
3: I'm certain it'll get me my government credit so I can graduate.
8: Ah, then there is an ulterior motive.
3: So what's that supposed to mean?
8: Simply that campaigning is hardly your coup de maître.
3: Well, maybe it's becoming my coup de... whatever.
8: Maître. And you, involved in the political realm? You hardly strike me as the type.
3: Would you like me to strike you, Eugene? Because
2: Connie.
3: I'm...
9: Whittaker! It's about time you showed up. Did you know Connie is going to work on that Margaret Parsons campaign?
2: Yeah, she explained it all to me.
9: Well, you're going
2: to
9: let her do it?
2: Let her? It's her choice, Bart.
9: But you've got to stop her. You know how mindless high schoolers are. There is no telling what kind of awful things that woman will put into her head.
3: What?
8: Regretfully, I must concur with Mr. Rathbone.

0: although I would hesitate to use his precise syntax.
1: Meaning?
0: Meaning I don't believe Miss Kendall to be mindless, but I do believe she is impressionable.
2: The point is, Connie'll do what you say. So, just tell her no.
3: Will you all stop talking about me like I'm not here? I've already volunteered to work with Margaret, and that's that.
1: Connie's right. She's a senior in high school now. She's made her decision. End of story. Oh, here's your check, Connie.
3: Thank you, Whit.
1: And yours too, Eugene.
0: Thank you.
1: Excuse me, folks.
0: I apologize, Miss Kendall. Perhaps I overstepped my bounds. It won't happen again.
3: Thank you, Eugene.
0: You're throwing away your paycheck stub?
3: Yeah, I always do.
0: Well, you really should keep them, you know. They're important financial statements.
3: There you go again!
0: I'm merely pointing out...
3: I know what you're doing. You're telling me how to live my life. And right after you said it wouldn't happen again.
0: Miss Kendall!
3: I don't want to hear it, you!
2: Boy, you really put your foot in it that time. Is she always that snippy?
0: You have no idea.
1: Oh, Bart, you're still here?
2: Absolutely. Listen, I gotta talk to you, Whit.
1: Whit? You only call me that when you want something, so what is it this time?
2: Whit, I want yous to endorse me.
1: What?
2: Please. I mean, you got it. Do you realize what's at stake here?
1: The office of mayor?
2: Oh, more. Much more. That Margaret person has threatened to break up the old boys' network.
1: The what?
2: You know, the group that has controlled this town for years.
1: Oh, Bart, stop talking nonsense. There's no old boys network in Odyssey.
2: Sure there is. You and Riley are part of it.
1: That's ridiculous. Bart, you can't in all seriousness expect me to come out in support of you after all the terrible things you've done.
2: Why does everybody keep saying it? Besides, I paid my debit to society. Come on, Whittaker, what do you say?
1: I say no. I'm sorry, Bart, I don't endorse political candidates. Now, if the people of Odyssey believe you have the best ideas, you'll win. So, just make sure you come up with the best ideas. Now, if you'll excuse me.
2: Ideas. This ain't over, Whittaker. I will find some way to get your endorsement.
4: I just want to say in closing that we face great opposition because this campaign is different. We're challenging the status quo in Odyssey, namely the politicians and businessmen who've been running this town for too long. Needless to say, we're going to need great effort from all of you. Effort I know you're all going to give. Thank you, and let's get to work. Hester, I believe you have assignments for everyone.
5: Yes, I do, Margaret. Okay, if everyone will please step over here and grab some posters and bumper stickers. I also have the
6: excuse me, young lady.
3: Me?
6: Yes, it's Katie, isn't it?
7: Connie.
6: Connie, that's right. You work for John Whittaker, don't you?
7: Yeah, I do.
6: How do you like it there?
7: Fine. I've worked there since I moved to Odyssey, so I must.
6: May I ask you a question?
7: Sure.
6: Did Whit send you here?
7: What?
6: You know, to keep an eye on me.
7: No, Whit didn't send me here. I'm here because I need a school credit to graduate.
6: Is that the only reason? Don't you believe in what I stand for?
7: Well, that depends.
6: On what?
7: On what you stand for.
6: Well, for one thing, I want to shake up the old regime here in Odyssey. And to be honest, that makes me a little worried about you helping with my campaign.
7: Why?
6: Because of your friendship with Whit and Tom Riley. I make them nervous, especially since they're part of the old ways of doing things.
7: I'm not sure I follow you.
6: I think you do. Look, Connie, I know Whit doesn't agree with my ideas. But if you're going to work on my campaign, you're going to have to ask yourself what you believe, not what Whit says or what Tom says or what anyone else says. What do you think? I want to believe that you're a mature young woman with a mind of your own.
7: Whit doesn't tell me what to think. I do have a mind of my own.
6: Good. I'll expect you to put it to work. Just remember, Connie, Whit isn't perfect.
7: He would be the first one to tell you that.
6: Oh, I know. And I think Whit's a good Christian man. But everyone has shortcomings that they struggle with. And I think one of Whit's is fairness.
7: Fairness? Are you serious? Whit is the most fair man I know.
6: Mm-hmm. You're not the only employee at Whit's End, are you?
7: No. There's also Eugene.
6: Who's been working there longer?
7: I have.
6: How many times since you've both been working there has Whit played...

0: Is Eugene in charge of the shop over you?
1: Well,
0: be honest.
1: Quite a few.
0: What about your job descriptions? What does Eugene do?
1: Well, mostly he works on the displays and the computers.
0: And you?
1: Mostly I wash dishes and clean tables, but that's only because Eugene knows about those things. I mean, that's why he was hired.
0: While you were hired to wash dishes and clean tables.
1: Well, yeah, but that doesn't mean anything.
0: It doesn't?
2: I'm sorry for interrupting, but we do need you over here, Margaret.
0: I'll be right there. Connie, please understand. I really do hold Whit in the highest regard. But I also know how men are. I've had to fight with them all my life just to be thought of as their equal.
1: But Whit isn't like that.
0: I hope you're right. So can I make a suggestion?
1: What?
0: Just watch how things progress around Whit's End and Odyssey in general, with your eyes wide open this time. Excuse me.
1: Whit isn't that way. Is he?
3: Ah, greetings, Miss Kendall.
1: Hi, Eugene. Is Whit here?
3: Upstairs in the office, I believe. You seem distracted, Miss Kendall. Is something wrong?
1: Maybe.
3: Something I can help you with?
1: No.
3: Huh. Then if you'll excuse me, I'm in a bit of a hurry.
1: Just that I think Whit might be doing something. I can't believe he'd do it. At least not on purpose.
3: Really? Well, what is it?
1: I don't want to say.
3: I see. Is it something that Mr. Whittaker could do?
1: Yeah, I'm sure he could do it.
3: Then you must consider the distinct possibility that he is indeed doing it.
1: I just don't think he would do it.
3: Well, given what you know of his character, if you believe this is antithetical to his behavior, then he probably isn't doing it.
1: Yeah, but what if he is?
3: Does this problem, perchance, have anything to do with your meeting with Miss Fay?
1: I don't want to say.
3: That's it. I'm leaving.
1: But what if it's true, Eugene?
3: Miss Kendall, has Mr. Whittaker ever let you down?
1: Well, no.
3: Then I'm sure he won't in this matter either. Now, if you'll excuse me, I'm off to the bank.
1: Yeah, sure. Whoa, what's that?
3: Huh? Oh, this? I believe it's called a cash bag.
1: Whit is paying you in cash now?
3: Hardly. This contains the daily tally for Whit's End. Mr. Whittaker asked me to deposit it.
1: Wait a minute. You're making the deposit?
3: Mm-hmm.
1: I thought Whit always made it.
3: Well, it's a responsibility he's passed on to me. And I'd like to complete it before the bank closes or my retirement, so if
1: you... Excuse me, but why you? I mean, Whit's never asked me to make the deposit.
3: Perhaps it's because he doesn't want to place you in any undue danger.
1: Well, he's placing you in undue danger.
3: Well, that's different.
1: Why?
3: Because you're a girl. Farewell.
1: Because I'm a girl?
4: 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We always love hearing from you.
5: Well, hi, Connie.
1: Hi, Whit.
5: Oh, when did you get in?
1: Just a little while ago.
5: Where's Eugene?
1: He went to the bank.
5: Oh, good.
1: Yeah, great.
5: Something wrong, Connie?
1: No.
5: Connie, what is it?
1: Eugene is making the deposits for Whit's End now.
5: Yes. So?
1: He said you don't let me make the deposits because I'm a girl.
5: Oh.
1: Then it's true?
5: Well, yes, it is.
1: I see.
5: I guess I'm old-fashioned that way. I think a young woman with a lot of money is a bigger target than a young man with a lot of money.
1: Is that why you put Eugene in charge of Whit's End more often than me? Because I'm a girl?
5: Well, do I? I'm not aware of it. But if I do, it has nothing to do with your gender, Connie. It has to do with the fact that Eugene has had the more flexible schedule. That makes sense, doesn't it?
1: Yeah. Sure.
5: There's more, isn't there?
1: Well.
5: Okay. What now?
1: Well, how come Eugene gets to do the glamorous and interesting work on computers and the machines while all I do is watch the counter, wait on tables, and wash dishes?
5: Well, aside from the fact that you're not trained to do that work and Eugene is, you've never shown a great aptitude for the computers or the machines. I believe in keeping people in their strengths. Do you want to learn how to work on them?
1: Yeah, You think I want to wait on tables and clean up messes

0: rest of my life?
1: Oh, no, no, of course not.
0: I'm sorry, Whit. I'd probably be in a pain.
1: No, no, Connie, you're not. You're asking legitimate questions. And I owe you an apology as well.
0: For what?
1: Well, for assuming things about you that aren't true. Again, it's not intentional.
0: That's okay.
1: If you'd like, I'll teach you the basics of computers.
0: Oh, I'd like that very much.
1: Oh, good. We'll start just as soon as Eugene gets back from the bank.
2: There's your receipt, Mr. Meltzner. Thank you for banking with us.
3: You're most welcome.
2: Next.
3: Let's see. I have my passbook, my checkbook, my stub. Oh, my goodness. Mrs. Rathbone, are you all right?
4: What hit me here? Someone get the number of that truck.
3: I'm so sorry. Here, let me help you out.
4: Oh, Eugene, it's you. Thanks.
3: It was completely my fault. I was in a hurry and not watching where I was going.
4: Oh, it's all right. My flyers, they're all over the place.
3: Oh, allow me to gather them.
4: Oh, all right. How gallant.
3: There we are. I'm afraid some of them are rather rumpled.
4: Don't worry about it. It's just nice to know that there are strong, handsome young men around to help out ladies in distress.
3: Yes, well, Mrs. Rathbone, I really have to be going now. Again, I'm sorry.
4: It's okay there. Oh, what a nice young man. Shame about that haircut, though. Oof.
5: Doris, what are you doing?
4: Oh, just campaigning.
5: Was that Eugene?
4: Yeah, he knocked over my flyers and he picked them up.
5: Sabotage, huh?
4: No, Bud. It was an accident.
5: Well, come on. We got lots of work to do.
4: Okay. Just let me do... Hey, what's this?
5: What's what? It's not a typo, is it? I told that guy leader was spelt with two E's.
4: It's not a typo. There's a piece of paper that don't belong here. It's the stub from Eugene's paycheck. Wow. He makes a nice living at Wood's End.
5: Let me see that.
4: Look
5: there.
4: Yeah,
5: he does that.
4: Uh-huh. Oh, what's so funny? You don't make that much.
5: Maybe nothing, and maybe everything. Come on, let's go.
4: Go? But what about the flyers?
5: Forget the flyers. I think I just came up with something that's better than 10,000 flyers. Come on, Muffin. Anything yet, Doris?
4: No, nothing yet.
5: Well, I know it's in there. I saw her throw it away earlier. Hurry it up, will you?
4: Look, Bud, if you's in such an all-fire hurry, you's could always jump in here and look through Whitaker's trash with me.
5: But then who would stand guard?
4: I could stand guard.
5: But you're looking through the trash.
4: Oh, yeah, I forgot. Hey, you sure this ain't illegal?
5: No, not really.
4: Then why do you need to stand guard?
5: You wouldn't want anyone to see us in there, would you? I mean, that's why I insisted on waiting until night. I wouldn't want you to be embarrassed.
4: Oh, you're so good to me, Bart.
5: Yeah, I know. Now hurry it up, will you?
4: Okay. What am I looking for again?
5: A paycheck stub, Doris, remember? Just like Eugene's.
4: Oh, yeah. Well, I got one here, but it ain't exactly like Eugene's. It's got Connie's name on it.
5: That's it. That's the one I want.
4: Wow, it sure is a whole lot smaller than Eugene.
5: Let me see.
4: See?
5: Yeah. And it's just what I need to get Whitaker's endorsement and put the election in my back pocket.
0: Hester, I sorted out the flyers. What's next?
6: Let's see. Why don't you staple these three sheets together for Margaret's press conference?
0: Okay.
7: Connie.
0: Hi, Margaret.
7: Hester, would you mind if I borrowed Connie for a few moments?
6: Not at all.
7: Thank you. Let's talk, Connie.
0: What's up?
7: I have a favor to ask of you. Now, you don't have to do it if you don't want to.
0: Well, what is it?
7: I've come across some information about someone here in Odyssey.
0: Oh, what kind of information?
7: The kind that can challenge the status quo. Now, I can use this information in my campaign to show voters the mindset of the businessmen and political leaders in this town. A mindset that I have to change before I can be elected.
0: Oh, sounds important.
7: It is.
0: How do I fit in?
7: I'd like you to investigate the information to

0: See if it's true.
1: Me? Really?
0: You, really.
1: Wow. But why me?
0: Well, because you're the best person for the job.
1: Well, okay. What do I have to do?
0: Now don't say yes just yet. There's a catch.
1: A catch? What is it?
0: The information is about Whit.
1: Whit? You want me to investigate something about Whit?
2: Will Connie investigate Whit? Just what is this information that Margaret has anyway? And what about Bart? What is he going to do with Connie and Eugene's paycheck stubs? The only way to find out for sure is keep listening. In the meantime, why don't you write to us? I'd love to hear from you. The address is Adventures in Odyssey, Colorado Springs, Colorado, 80995. Or in Canada, write to Box 9800, Vancouver, BC, V6B4G3. And when you do, ask about how you can get your own copy of today's episode. 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And I'm Chris, hoping you'll join us again next time for more Adventures in Odyssey.
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0: My uncle is a rescue pilot, and just last week, he saved a climber who was trapped. Only he could do it.
1: The climber couldn't do anything to save himself. Sound familiar? Have you ever needed to be rescued? My name is Zach, and you're tuned in to listener-supported Keys for Kids. I remember one time growing up, I had climbed too high in a tree, and I was too scared to get down on my own. My dad had to get the ladder out and rescue me because there was no way I could save myself. Jesus is kind of like that too, but instead of saving you from physical danger, he saves you from the eternal danger of being separated from God. Through Jesus, you can be saved and live in heaven forever. John 3:15 says, "Everyone who believes in him will have eternal life." Our story now is called The Rescue Basket. "Wow," Henry said as he scrambled aboard the helicopter. "This is so cool." He and his friend Owen were taking a helicopter ride with Owen's uncle Shane, who was a pilot for an emergency helicopter service. Henry sat down in one of the seats. "I never thought I'd get a chance to ride in one of these." Uncle Shane chuckled. "I always have eager passengers. Take my last one, for example. A couple of young guys were mountain climbing near here, and one of them fell over the edge of a cliff and landed on a ledge. He was trapped in an odd spot where no one could climb down to help him, so my partner and I had to fly in to rescue him. Now there was an eager passenger." "How did you get him out?" Henry asked. "Was there room to land?" "No," replied Uncle Shane, "but this helicopter has a lot of special equipment, like that rescue basket you see over there." He pointed to a long wire mesh basket attached to a rope. "While I hovered the helicopter over the spot, one of my partners went down in the basket to the man on the ledge. He got him into the basket and brought him back up into the helicopter. That man was even more happy to be on board than you are." The boys strapped themselves into their seats. "You know, we're something like that mountain climber," Uncle Shane said as he flipped some switches on the console. "He was helpless to save himself, and we're helpless sinners who aren't able to save ourselves either."
2: "Yeah," said Owen. "That rescue basket was the only thing that could save him that day, and Jesus is the only one who can save us, right?"
1: "Exactly," said Uncle Shane. "He came down to earth and died on the cross to save us. He's the only one who can rescue us from sin and bring us into the safety of eternal life with him."
2: "So we should be even more thankful than that mountain climber was," Henry replied. "His life on earth was saved for a while, but Jesus saves us for all eternity."
1: "That's right," said Uncle Shane. He revved up the helicopter's engines. "Now, prepare for takeoff." Well, how about you? Did you know that Jesus came to earth to rescue you from sin? He paid the penalty for your sins on the cross so you could be saved. He is the only one who can rescue you from eternal death and give you eternal life. So trust him as your Savior and know that you're safe with him. To learn more about what it means to trust Jesus as your Savior, get your parents' permission first and then head over to keysforkids.net/salvation. Our key verse is John 3:15.
0: Everyone who believes in Jesus will have eternal life.
1: And our key thought for the day? Only Jesus can rescue us from sin. If Keys for Kids is helping you grow closer to God now, what will you do as a teenager? 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
1: 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And she's bound to learn a hard lesson when she hears some very distressing news about Whit. What you believe when you've heard the worst on this important two-part Adventure in Odyssey.
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1: Welcome to Word of Hope Ministries with Bible teacher Perry Stelter. Our vision is reaching out with the truth of Scripture, focusing on the Aboriginal peoples of Canada. It's our desire to bring hope where hope has been lost. Romans 15:13 says, "May the God of hope fill you with all joy and peace as you trust in Him, so that you may overflow with hope by the power of the Holy Spirit." Now here's Bible teacher Perry Stelter.
2: Hello everyone. I want to wish everyone a happy new year. The Christmas season has just left us and we are entering into a new year. It's always great when you're entering a new year to start with a new perspective, to start with a new beginnings attitude. It's always important to focus on God as we're starting a new year. And so before I get into our message today, I just want to start by praying and asking for God's direction. Dear Heavenly Father, I thank you in Jesus' name for this radio broadcast. I thank you in Jesus' name for your faithfulness to us. I thank you in Jesus' name for your kindness to us. I thank you for every person that is listening here today. I know there are some people out there that are hurting, that are going through some rough times. I know there are a lot of people who have children who have walked away from you. I know there are some people out there that have served you at one point in time but have walked away from you. I know there are people out there who are listening who have never believed on the Lord Jesus Christ. I pray in Jesus' name that you would meet us all where we're at today, Lord. As we take a look at your word, I pray that you would convict us of our sins, that you would lead us into truth, that you would show us the way we should go, that you would comfort us in your love and grace and mercy, and that you would renew us as we enter this new year. I pray this all in Jesus' name. Amen. When you stop and take a closer look at what salt and light do for us in our daily lives, it seems horrific to think what we would do without them. When you eat potatoes or vegetables or meat, they all seem to taste a little bit better with salt. There is a point where too much salt is hazardous to our health, but when it is used properly, it can take a plain meal and really spice it up. We all know that. When you walk into your house at night and all the lights are turned off, it makes a world of difference when you turn the lights on. When you are driving down the road at night, it makes a world of difference when you turn your headlights on. It also makes a world of difference when the street lights are on. It's always so refreshing when you've been driving down the highway at night and you reach a major intersection and there are street lights on the highway. We see that salt and light make all the difference in the world in our everyday lives for every single person on the face of this earth. Throughout history, people have always used different forms of salt and light. And it is this salt and light that has helped humanity move forward. The Bible also speaks of salt and light. When we look at our main passage of Scripture today for our story today, we will also be talking about salt and light and how we as Christians, how we as disciples of Jesus Christ

are commanded by God to also be salt and light in this world. As we start a new year, it is always important to start with a fresh perspective on life. It's a perfect opportunity to reflect on how we have been living our lives and how we can make some changes. Many people make New Year's resolutions, and many people break those resolutions within days, weeks, or months. Today, I want us to be encouraged by the Word of God. No matter what is going on in your life, you can move forward into the new year with a sense of renewed hope and vision for being who God intended you to be. Once you have established that as a main priority, the rest of your resolutions will naturally fall into place.

First, I am going to read our passage of scripture today, which comes from Matthew chapter 5, verses 13 to 16. Secondly, I am going to go through what is going on in the passage. And thirdly, we will discover what this can mean for all of us and how we can all apply this to our lives. Here's our main passage, Matthew chapter 5, verses 13 to 16. You are the salt of the earth, but if salt has lost its taste, how shall its saltiness be restored? It is no longer good for anything except to be thrown out and trampled under people's feet. You are the light of the world. A city on a hill cannot be hidden, nor do people light a lamp and put it under a basket, but on a stand, and it gives light to all in the house. In the same way, let your light shine before others, so that they may see your good works and give glory to God your Father who is in heaven. During the Christmas season, which has just passed us by, I gave two Christmas stories based on Luke chapter 2, verses 1 to 21, which told the story of the birth of Jesus Christ. Today, the story now moves ahead approximately 30 years. Jesus is now a full-grown adult and has started his earthly ministry. Our last two stories were from the Gospel of Luke, but today our story comes from the Gospel of Matthew. Matthew's Gospel tells of the birth of Jesus in chapters 1 and 2. Chapter 3 tells of John the Baptist who baptizes Jesus. Chapter 4 tells the story of Jesus being tempted in the wilderness. Then, when we get to chapter 5, Jesus has started his earthly ministry with the famous Sermon on the Mount. As part of the Sermon on the Mount, Jesus uses two metaphors about the disciples being the salt and light of the earth. And this comes just after the Beatitudes. Jesus uses the salt and light within his message because he knew that this was something that the disciples could relate to. He knew this was something that the people could relate to. During the time that this gospel was written, salt was used to preserve meat. They rubbed it in the meat to preserve it because they obviously didn't have the refrigeration that we do nowadays. One commentator reminded me that salt was used as a means of salary for the wages of Roman soldiers, which was referred to as salt money. So instead of getting paid with money, they got paid with salt. The experts also say that when Jesus says in this passage that when salt loses its saltiness, it is useless and only good to be trampled on. The Dead Sea has salt in it, but it also has other chemicals in it that make it unusable for consumption. So they would often use that kind of salt for padding footpaths or walkways. And so this may be one of the things that Jesus was referring to when he was referring to the fact that when salt loses its saltiness, that it's good for nothing but to be trampled on. This is why Jesus says what he's saying regarding salt. It has also been stated that Jesus used salt as a metaphor because it also points to the fact that when salt is ingested, it creates a thirst, and that thirst was pointing to a spiritual thirst for God through Jesus Christ. Regardless of the view taken, the best conclusion to come to is that salt had a variety of ways it could be used, just as it does today. And so Jesus takes something that is vital to survival in the ancient world and uses it within a spiritual lesson. When Jesus uses light as a metaphor, he does it because light is also used for many reasons. But the main conclusion about light is that it takes the darkness, which is the world and the devil, and reveals it for what it is and creates a pathway that leads to Jesus.

Jesus. We see this when we look at John 8:12. Let's read that now. John 8, verse 12. Again, Jesus spoke to them, saying, I am the light of the world. Whoever follows me will not walk in darkness, but will have the light of life. It has been suggested that this powerful message on salt and light that Jesus gives his disciples is a direct continuation of the Beatitudes just before this in verses 1 to 12, and is all about building the kingdom of God. This message is twofold. First, it tells the people who are oppressed in society and feel unworthy of Jesus that they are welcome into this kingdom regardless of how they feel about themselves. Secondly, it condemns people who are self-righteous, who think that they are above everyone else, such as the Pharisees and other teachers of the law who thought that they could acquire righteousness strictly through works. What can we learn from this? When we take a look at society and how everyone is building their own kingdoms, we see that many people are only concerned about the here and now, and how great they can become, and how rich they can become, and how successful they can become no matter the cost. Society used to look up to millionaires, now they look up to billionaires. The bar is constantly being raised as far as the level of success and the level of the almighty dollar. When you start this new year, are you going to be thinking of how much more money you can make, or are you going to go back to the teachings of Jesus and follow his plan of success? When you enter this new year, are you going to think of all the people you can impress, or are you going to think of how much you can impress Jesus by being obedient to what he is asking you to do in his word? As a Christian, this is the challenge that is before all of us.

Here's our main point. How can we be the salt and light of the earth? As we enter this new year, how can we as Christians, how can we as disciples of Jesus Christ, be the salt and light of the earth? And if you're a Christian who has walked away from God, or you stopped going to church, or you no longer read your Bible, or you've gotten caught up with the wrong crowd, or maybe work, you've been so busy with work that it's taking you away from church, and you slowly become the person that you never wanted to become, well, I'm here to say it's not too late. You can start this new year with a new, fresh attitude by taking a look at the teachings of Jesus within the Sermon on the Mount with regards to being salt and light within a world of darkness. As I was going through the commentaries for this story on salt and light, I was reminded that although going to church and to Bible studies are important because this is where we get our need for fellowship, we are also called to live in this world of darkness. We are called to be salt and light in the midst of a broken and shattered world. We are called to be salt in a dull world. We are called to be light to a dark world. There was a poll taken in 2002 from the Associated Press, and in that they concluded that 70% said rudeness was getting worse. Nearly 50% said that poor customer service was rampant, and it also concluded that the people polled had few solutions to those problems of rudeness that were getting worse. Now, if that was the case back in 2002, I'm sure the situation has gotten worse. The good news is that there is a solution to problems such as rudeness, poor customer service, and many other problems in society. When we look to the scriptures, it is filled with examples of how we are to live and how we are to be this salt and light of the world. And our motivation is because we are trying to be more like Jesus. Our good works will be a natural result and a natural response of being a disciple of Jesus. It is also important to point out that when we do these good works, that will be a natural response to being saved by God, that God is the one who gets the glory. When we get all the glory for our good works, that's when pride sneaks in and we become prideful and think that we did it all ourselves. As we are doing good works for the kingdom of God, we are to be constantly in a state of self-reflection, that what we are doing is for the glory of God and not for our own promotion and self-glory. We are to enter into the regular routine of life and be salt and light in the midst of a world that is lost without Jesus. When you wake up and head out the door, you can say to yourself that I am going to be salt and light to someone today. And when I do that, all the glory will go to God. All the glory will go to the building of God's kingdom.

We have a choice to make. When somebody criticizes us, when somebody attacks us, when somebody tries to do wrong to us, the easy response or the natural response is to respond in the exact same way. But Jesus is asking us and commanding us as disciples of Jesus Christ to be salt and light in a world that is broken, in a world that is shattered. As you enter the new year, the best New Year's resolution that you could make is to simply be the salt and light that Jesus has asked you to be within a world of darkness. We live in a world where cheating on your spouse is common. We live in a world where the government and church have made big mistakes, such as colonialism and the residential schools. We live in a world where the Jewish people and others were slaughtered in Nazi Germany. We live in a world where slavery was rampant and people were treated with cruelty and injustice. We live in a world where abortion is rampant. We live

0: in a world where we still have children living as orphans. We live in a world where elders are abused, and elder abuse is on the rise. We live in a world where kids are not being disciplined properly, but are being spoiled instead. We live in a world of darkness and death, where the salt that resides in us must bring new freshness to life that leads people to Jesus. We live in a world of darkness and death, where the light that shines from us cannot be hidden and will guide people towards Jesus. We live in a world of darkness and death, where there is no hope for the future. But if we produce this salt and light, people will see hope for the future by seeing hope in us. Within the pages of Scripture, we find Jesus, and when we find Jesus, we find hope. This hope must be flowing out of every Christian so that others will not be turned off by our lack of good works. As we enter this new year, keep in mind that what Jesus asked of you is to be the salt and light of the world. He has asked you to be the salt of the earth. This, my friends, can be your number one New Year's resolution. And if you are able to follow this resolution, all the other New Year's resolutions will naturally fall into place. Let's pray. Dear Heavenly Father, I thank you for your word. I thank you for your gospel message that means life and healing to a hurting world. I thank you that we as Christians have the challenge of being salt and light in a world that so desperately needs it. I pray if there's anyone here that has walked away from you, that they would come back to you so that they can be salt and light in the world that needs it. I pray for every single person that calls themselves a Christian, that they would enter this new year with a new perspective, that regardless of what the future holds, that we will be the salt of the earth, and that we will be a light in the world of darkness, so that people can be pointed to you. I pray all this in Jesus' name, amen.
1: 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Remember, Romans 15:13 says, "May the God of hope fill you with all joy and peace as you trust in him, so that you may overflow with hope by the power of the Holy Spirit."
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3: 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Amen.

0: Billy Graham.
1: The Bible says that God is a God of judgment. It is appointed unto men once to die, and after that, the judgment. Every person that has ever lived is going to be at that judgment if they don't know Christ. And the scripture says God shall bring every work into judgment.
0: You may think the Bible is just a book of judgment and bad news, but if you really dig in, the Bible is actually chocked full of great news.
1: God is also a God of love, and that's why God created the human race to begin with. God

0: is rich in mercy for his great love, wherewith he loved us. And he loves you, and he's interested in you, because he loves you, and he wants you to come into his kingdom.
1: We can tell you more about God's mercy and his love for you at findpeacewithgod.net. 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
1: When I'm yoked with Jesus, we move together in the same direction at the same pace.

0: What's the secret to true contentment? Some believe it's attained by accumulating wealth or the newest luxuries. Others believe contentment can only be found in a simplified life with minimal possessions. Today on Truth for Life, Alistair Begg looks to the Apostle Paul's teaching for a biblical answer to that question.
1: I invite you to turn with me again to 1 Timothy 6 and to the verses that we read. And our subject this morning is essentially contentment. Contentment. What has been referred to as the rare jewel of Christian contentment. The preceding verses set the context for this instruction. We notice that the false teachers viewed godliness as a means to financial gain. And Paul was chiding them for this. Indeed, he was warning against this. And he described these individuals as men of corruption. Their minds had been corrupted. They were warped as far as the truth of the gospel had been concerned. And they had begun to think that they could turn godliness to their own personal profit. Now, having introduced this notion of profit or of gain, he picks up on it with great wisdom and skill. And he says, if you want to think in terms of godliness and gain, let me suggest to you that you are actually half right. Because he says there is a link between godliness and gain, and it is that which is present when godliness is accompanied by contentment. You don't have godliness apart from contentment, and you don't have contentment apart from godliness. These two elements are interwoven with one another. Now, when we think this morning about contentment, what are we thinking about? Perhaps we can define it in this way, that contentment is a sense of satisfaction that results from having what one desires or from not desiring more than one has. Now, the absence of such contentment is absolutely ruinous. And there are indications of this all around us. When we come to think in terms of contentment, if we are ever going to approximate to understanding it, believing it, and living it, then it is essential that we turn to this book. And what I would like to do is to consider with you just this concept. If you take notes, in my own notes I have A, the concept. B is the contrast, which doesn't come till we get to verse 9 with the people who want to get rich. And we won't get to verse 9 this morning. I'm pretty confident of that. So we really have one point, and that is this concept of contentment. J.B. Phillips paraphrases verse 6. There is a real profit, of course, but it comes only to those who live contentedly as God would have them live. It is imperative that we understand that Paul is not suggesting here for a moment that contentment as an ideal is the key to life, and certainly is not suggesting that it is the key to death. Now, the reason I mention this is because it is fairly trendy to think in terms of contentment. It is not difficult to engage people in conversations these days, and they are very, very happy to talk about simplifying things. And they want to tell you about how they have been simplifying their lives and how this particular guru or this particular philosophy or whatever it might be has led them to this process of simplification. It often leads them to organic farming and to stress-free living and to yoga and to a number of other things. But the fact is that in their desire for contentment, in the vast majority of cases, these individuals are not only disinterested in the gospel, they are radically opposed to the gospel. And so if we were to be so foolish as to fasten on the idea of contentment in abstraction from what the Bible teaches in relationship to godliness, then we may well find ourselves as bedfellows with Buddhists and Confucianists and Hare Krishnas and a whole list of other people united in a common quest for contentment. And especially a contentment that is discovered

In simplifying our lives. Now, there is no question that most of us could do well with simplifying our lives, and we'll come to that, but the point that I'm endeavoring to make is this: contentment and godliness are horse and cart, they go hand in hand. Paul has already distinguished in 1 Timothy 4:8 between physical values and spiritual values. He says, physical training is of some value, but godliness has value for all things. And when we tackled those verses, we said how people say, as long as you have your health, that's all that matters. And we said, no, that's not all that matters, because a healthy body with a sick soul is a tragic thing. And so people will say, well, as long as you're contented, that's all that matters. No, it's not all that matters, because contentment and godliness are completely interwoven in the instruction of Scripture. Now, this is borne out when we realize that the word for contentment, which Paul is using here, autarkia, means essentially self-sufficiency. And the Stoic philosophers made much of this word. Indeed, it was one of their favorite words. Because remember, the Stoics, unlike the Epicureans, who were just immersing themselves in stuff, the Stoics found their life and lifestyle in distancing themselves from the surrounding environment. And so the apex for the Stoic was a sense of self-sufficiency, whereby they were removed from all of the clamor and from all of the clutter of stuff that was offered to them as a source of satisfaction. Now, Paul obviously recognizes this, and he picks up this word and he makes use of it. But we need to understand Paul as Paul makes himself understood. For Paul, contentment with godliness was not about self-sufficiency. It was about Christ-sufficiency. When he summarizes the life that he lives in just a few words in Philippians 1:21, he says, to me, to live is Christ, and to die is gain. He said, if you want to understand my perspective on life, then you need to understand that my life is Christ, and Christ is my life. And when I face my death, Christ is my sufficiency. So we dare not read into this statement late 20th century ideas of contentment, but rather we must understand that for the Christian, contentment involves submission to and delight in our Heavenly Father's wise disposal. Isn't that what Jesus was teaching in Matthew chapter 6? When he says to these folks, don't worry about your life. Why do you worry about your clothes, he says. Do you ever worry about your clothes? Be honest. How many of you worried about your clothes this morning before you came to church? Okay, fine. Jesus says, don't worry. Don't go around saying, what are we going to eat? Or what are we going to wear? Or what are we going to drink? He says, that's what pagans do. They run after all these things. Now notice this phrase, your Heavenly Father knows you need them. I don't know if you underline in your Bible, but if you do, this is a good one to underline. Your Heavenly Father knows you need them. You see, the Christian worldview is that the Creator God did not simply create the world and take his hands off it. That's deism. He created the world and is organically involved in the world that he has made. And therefore, he is interested in the affairs of his children. We have been intricately wrought in our mother's womb. He has guarded and guided us through that pilgrimage. Whatever lies beyond that, God remains sovereign in these things. And for the Christian, contentment is in recognizing Father knows best. The hymn writer puts it like this, day by day, and with each passing moment, strength I find to meet my trials there. Trusting in my Father's wise bestowment, what have I to worry or to fear? Now, the way in which we will get to grips with this, says Paul, is by thinking about the fixed points in between which our lives are lived. Isn't that what he's saying here in verse 7? For we brought nothing into the world, that's our arrival, and we can take nothing out of it. That's our departure. So he said, you never understand contentment unless you put down these two fixed points, entry and exit.
The Christian does not believe in reincarnation. We're not going around in a circle. We're not coming back as something else or someone else.

We're heading for the exit. The entry was planned, the exit is also planned. All the days of our lives are written in his book before one of them came to be. God is in charge of all of that. Now, says Paul, think about godliness with contentment in light of these two poles. Think about your arrival, or think about the arrival of your children. I've been present for 3 natural births, and I've heard of countless others. And as of yet, I have not heard of a birth whereby an infant came into the world bringing packages. Little Nordstrom bags and little Bath and Body Works bags or stuff like that. Little lipsticks and everything. Ooh, here I am. It never happened. It doesn't happen. Well, when they kind of got their bottom smacked and woke up, were they disappointed to be without the Nordstrom's bags? No. They were totally satisfied to come squirting in, stark naked, into the provision that God had made for their helpless existence. Now Paul says, if you want to think contentment, think about your naked arrival. Isn't that what Job does? As he puts things to rights, as he opens his book, despite all of his problems, he says, naked I came from my mother's womb, and naked I shall depart. He says, let's just put down the fixed points here for a moment. You have the same thing when the writer of Ecclesiastes addresses the issues. In Ecclesiastes 5, I think it is. Yeah, verse 15, naked a man comes from his mother's womb, and as he comes, so he departs. He takes nothing from his labor that he can carry in his hand. All human beings made a satisfactory beginning to life without bringing any material stuff. Now here it is. The wisdom of contentment has its basis, says Paul, in understanding our possessionless entry and exit. Consider your exit. Are you planning on taking luggage? If you are, I suggest it's foolish. Unless you're planning to build a mausoleum and surround yourself with all your toys and tributes to any apparent success you may care to boast in. But it will all rot. No one will care. No one will visit. No one will know. Think, he says. Consider your exit. All the stuff that we manage to amass in the journey through life, and it is considerable for each of us, all of that stuff has to be checked at the toll booth of death. When you come to that toll booth, you leave everything behind, and you go through as you arrived, completely with nothing. There are no pockets in a shroud. Now, when this dawns on the life of an individual, they are at least in the position to be able to think through to some sensible conclusions. In the ballad of John and Yoko Ono, there is a line that pops out as if from nowhere, and Lennon sings, last night the wife said, oh boy, when you're dead, you can't take nothing with you but your soul. Now, where did that come from? Presumably, the two of them are sitting around at night talking metaphysics, talking about life. Goodness gracious, they had all the money in the world and all the time in the world to talk about whatever they wanted to talk about. She's one of the richest landowners at that point in New York City in terms of the Dakota building and all the apartments that she has possessed. But she says to him, hey, John, when you go, you don't take anything. And it dawns on him, and he writes it down in the song. He then goes, honeymooning down by the sand, took the last train back from Paris and so on, and on with his journey. Now, while there are no pockets in a shroud, and while we arrive naked and we leave essentially naked, we don't live naked and we don't live without pockets. So the real issue is what goes in our pockets. Because stuff does go in our pockets. Well, that's where verse 8 balances out verse 7. If we brought nothing into the world, we can take nothing out of it. Principle understood. But he says, if we have food and clothing, we will be content with that. There are certain things we need to get through life. One is shelter and the other is food. So that's what he's talking about. The word that is used for clothing speaks not only of the stuff that we would put immediately on our bodies, but speaks of the shelter in which we might live as within a dwelling place. And he says, so if we have food and we have clothes, there is the basis of contentment. It's essentially what you have.

worked out so masterfully in the Jungle Book. Right? You're all thinking of it already, aren't you? Bare necessities, the simple bare necessities. That's what he's saying. Oh, you were thinking, I'm the king of the swingers, the jungle VIP. Sorry, that was the wrong one. No, bare necessities, the simple bare necessities. Is that what he's saying here? If we have food and clothing, here is the basics for contentment. Now, loved ones, you've got to get this. I have to get this. This is absolutely pivotal. Here, in verse 8, is the level at which our expectations and consequently our contentment should be pitched. This is the level of expectation for contentment. Food and clothes, contentment. Not food and clothes plus, but food and clothes, we will be content with that, he says. Discontentedness in life, my discontentedness in life, is on account of being seduced into believing the lie that a man's life consists in the abundance of his possessions. That's what Jesus says in Luke chapter 12. He says to his disciples, listen, if you want to think about a man's life does not consist in the abundance of what he possesses. No matter how successful or how notorious my late father-in-law was within the Chrysler Corporation, he didn't take any of that with him. And what he left behind was a legacy in relationship to Christian things, in believing children and in believing grandchildren and in great-grandchildren that will be nurtured in the framework of faith. It would have been a dreadful waste of 69 years of a life and some 43 of them as a Christian life had he not at least begun to understand some of these things. Godliness with contentment is great gain, he says. The two things go together. We brought nothing into the world, we're taking nothing out of it. Those are the fixed points. But, he says, if we have food and clothes, we'll be content with that. My favorite illustration from literature of this comes from Jerome K. Jerome's little book, which I'm sure you all read regularly, called Three Men in a Boat. It was actually published in 1889, and it's still in print. So it's got to be a pretty good book if after all these years it is still in print. And it's the story, a humorous story, a little quaint for our ears now, but the story of three men going down the Thames on a boat and the preparations that they make for this journey. And when they meet together at the side of the river, the first thing that they determine they need to settle is what it is that they're going to take with them on their journey. And if you like to relax for just a moment, I'm going to read a little bit of the story to you. The first list we made out had to be discarded. It was clear that the upper reaches of the Thames would not allow of the navigation of a boat sufficiently large to take the things we had set down as indispensable. So we tore the list up and looked at one another. George said, "You know, we're on the wrong track altogether. We must not think of the things we could do with, but only of the things that we can't do without." George comes out really quite sensible at times. You'd be surprised. I call that downright wisdom, not merely as regards the present case, but with reference to our trip up the river of life generally. So now we've got an analogy, okay? Says, let's not think about going down the Thames. Let's think about going down the river of life. Then he comments, "How many people on that voyage load up the boat till it is in danger of swamping with a store of foolish things which they think essential to the pleasure and comfort of the trip, but which are really only useless lumber? How they pile the poor little craft mast high with fine clothes, big houses, useless servants, and a host of swell friends that don't care tuppence for them, and that they don't care three halfpence for, with expensive entertainments that nobody enjoys." I love that. You know, you have to go to these things. Well, I better not mention what it is, but anyway. And you're sitting in there after about 7 minutes, you're going, there can't be a soul in here enjoying this. We got to go for ice cream, and you have to endure it to the end. "With expensive entertainments that nobody enjoys, with formalities and fashions, with pretense and ostentation, and with, oh, heaviest, maddest lumber of all, the dread of what will my neighbor think."

0: luxuries that only cloy, with pleasures that are a bore, with empty show, that like the criminal's iron crown of yore, makes to bleed and swoon the aching head that wears it. It is lumber, all lumber. Throw it overboard. It makes the boat so heavy to pull, you nearly faint at the oars. It makes it so cumbersome and dangerous to manage, you never know a moment's freedom from anxiety and care. Never a moment's rest for dreamy laziness. No time to watch the windy shadows skimming lightly o'er the shallows, or the glittering sunbeams flitting in and out among the ripples, or the great trees by the margin looking down at their own image, or the woods all green and golden, or the lilies white and yellow, or the somber waving rushes, or the sedges, or the orchids, or the blue forget-me-nots. Throw the lumber over, men. Let your boat of life be light, packed with only what you need. A homely home and simple pleasures, one or two friends worth the name, someone to love you, a cat, a dog, and a pipe or two. I'm not editing this, and a pipe or two. Enough to eat and enough to wear and a little more than enough to drink, for thirst is a dangerous thing. You will find the boat easier to pull then, and it will not be so liable to upset, and it will not matter so much if it does upset. See, that's the problem. So we get so much crud that if it upsets, we can't deal with the upset. Says, but if you do it this way, then even if it flips over, it won't be that big of a deal because you don't have that much junk on it. You will have time to think as well as to work, time to drink in life's sunshine, time to listen to the aeolian music that the wind of God draws from the human heartstrings around us. Time to... I beg your pardon, he says, I really quite forgot myself. But there it is. Now, there isn't a person in this room right now who doesn't feel themselves pulled and pushed and moved by this. There can't be. I mean, if you do not, then you're in need, you have some issues you need to deal with. You're in need of treatment.
1: 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I'm Bob Lapine. We're glad you studied God's Word with us today. Tomorrow we'll learn why it's possible to feel empty, whether you're in poverty or have everything in the world. 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
3: Here are the current weather conditions as issued by Environment Canada. Fort Vermilion, 6. Wind from the west at 10 kilometers an hour. In La Crete, 4. Taking a look at high level, clear. 4, Win from

0: the west at 9 kilometers an hour, taking a look at Garden River, minus 1, wind calm. And finally, Port Chipewyan, mostly cloudy, 2, wind from the north-northwest at 4 kilometers an hour. This has been your local weather update here on CIM Radio.
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3: Timothy faced an incredible and difficult task in Ephesus. He had to confront false religious leaders who did not have pure hearts. They did not have a good conscience or a sincere faith. Their motives were self-serving and carnal. This young pastor leader definitely needed encouragement. And as Paul wrote his first letter to Timothy, we see his words of encouragement.
4: Timothy, my son, I am giving you this instruction in keeping with the prophecies previously made about you, so that by recalling them you may fight the good fight, having faith and a good conscience, which some have rejected and have shipwrecked the faith. Among them are Hymenaeus and Alexander, whom I have delivered to Satan, so that they may be taught not to blaspheme.
3: To understand Timothy's fear, we must remember that he often saw persecution, such as when Paul and Silas were beaten and imprisoned, or when Paul first came to Timothy's hometown in Lystra. Timothy probably saw him stoned and left for dead. Well, putting all of this together enables us to understand why Timothy needed encouragement and why he needed Paul's apostolic support. So, let's practice this biblical principle, which reads, we are to support and encourage our spiritual leaders, particularly as they confront those who are persuading people to violate God's will.
2: 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For more information, go to BiblePrinciples.org.
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0: Hi, I'm Dr. John Neufeld, and you're listening to Back to the Bible, Canada's Bible Minute. Ephesians 4:31 says, "Let all bitterness and wrath and anger and clamor and slander be put away from you, along with all malice." Paul mentions six vices that can destroy the joy and the testimony of any Christian. Bitterness is a spirit of unforgiveness. Wrath is rage, lashing out and hurting. Anger can be expressed in feelings of resentment. Clamor is an outcry meant to get everyone's attention. Slander is a horrible weapon used to bring others down. And malice is a deep spirit of hatred. Did you notice something about all these things? They're the opposite of the Christian spirit of love and of blessing and of mercy and of grace. Every one of us must decide whether we want a spirit-directed life or a self-directed life. Listen to Back to the Bible Canada each weekday on this station.
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1: Hello, this is David Jeremiah. This year, Turning Point Canada celebrates 20 years of ministry. I'm grateful for the opportunities God has given us to share His Word across Canada, and I'm encouraged by what God is doing in this nation. 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

0: Today on Turning Point, Dr. David Jeremiah returns to Matthew chapter 11 to share the unmatched rest and relief offered by Christ. From The Battle for Your Soul, here's David to introduce the conclusion of his message, Rest for Your Soul.
1: In the words of Jesus, if we come to Him from our labored and burdened souls, He will give us rest. We're talking about that here on Turning Point as we explore our way through the brand new book, The Battle for Your Soul. And let me just say up front, The Battle for Your Soul is a 240-page hardback book, a major book just released from Turning Point into the marketplace. It's available in all of the big bookstores. Wherever good books are sold, you will find it. But you can find it more easily by simply asking for it when you send a gift to Turning Point during the month of October. Just say, please send me the book about the soul, and it'll be on its way. I believe this book will have an impact on you. I wrote the book, and it's had an impact on me. How easy it is for us to marginalize the important truth of our soul. I've asked our people on occasion, when was the last time you went up to somebody and said, how's your soul today? We don't do that. We don't think in those terms. And yet I remember when we began this discussion a few days ago, I told you, you are not a body with a soul. You are a soul with a body. And today we're going to talk once more about how to find rest for your soul. We'll get to that in a minute, but just let me remind you, we have a Caribbean cruise coming up in December. We're sailing on the Holland America Zuider Dam, December the 26th through the 2nd of January, and we're going to go to Grand Turk, San Juan, St. Thomas, and Half Moon Cay. Michael Sanchez, Uriel Vega, other musicians will be with us. We'll have a great time together. You're invited to come. Go to davidjeremiah.org, and you will find information that you need to register and come on this cruise. Now here's part two of Rest for Your Soul. In John Bunyan's classic allegory, Pilgrim's Progress, he pictures Christian beginning a journey carrying a heavy burden on his back, a symbol of the guilt and weight of sin. He travels through dangers and struggles and doubts, searching for peace with God. At one point in the journey, Christian comes to a hill where a cross stands above an open tomb. The moment he reaches the cross, the burden suddenly slips from his shoulders and tumbles down the hill and falls into the tomb and disappears forever. For the first time, Christian feels completely free. Overcome with joy and gratitude, he stands there amazed that the cross could remove a burden he had carried for so long. Tears fill his eyes as he realizes he has found rest through Christ's sacrifice. Bunyan's description is unforgettable. Jesus invites the weary and burdened people to come to him, not to earn salvation, but to receive it as a free and undeserved gift. Notice Jesus does not say, try harder. That's what most of us do. Jesus says, come to me, the burdened. And then he adds to his description of those for whom this invitation is intended, the burned out. And then Jesus said, all you who are heavy laden. Here Jesus was describing people carrying burdens placed upon them by others. The religious leaders of his day had turned God's law into a crushing system of rules and expectations. Some experts say there were more than 500 or 600 of them beyond the law, beyond the Ten Commandments. People were exhausted trying to keep all those rules and all those measurements. And here is how Jesus described what was going on. In Matthew 23, he says, the scribes and the Pharisees bind heavy burdens, hard to bear, and lay them on men's shoulders, but they themselves will not move them with one of their fingers. Jesus was addressing people who were experiencing what we call burnout. Now, I've heard that term all of my pastoral life, probably have even said something like, I fear that I might be headed toward burnout. But ladies and gentlemen, burnout is not working too hard. Burnout is working too hard at something you can't do. It's working too hard at something that won't work. Burnout is not just working hard, it's working towards something that cannot be achieved. It is fatigue and frustration from efforts that don't bring any

fulfillment. In Jesus' day, people tried desperately to meet the overwhelming demands, yet they knew inwardly they could never do it. And the result was exhaustion of soul, burnout. Things haven't changed much, have they? I mean, burnout has been called the malady of the overcommitted, and it is more prevalent now than ever, because those who truly want their lives to matter often feel the strain. But let me tell you something. Burnout will come when you keep trying to do what you can't do. And as unbelievers, trying to go to heaven in your own strength is an undoable task. So many people feel like if they just do enough good things, they will be all right for heaven. But heaven isn't about people who do good things. It's about God who did the one thing which was necessary. He gave us his son to be our substitute. So when we put our trust in him, we can go to heaven. Listen to what Jesus says. He says, come to me and I will give you rest. It's just that simple. All you have to do is accept Jesus' invitation and give your heart to him. And he's promised you a different kind of life. Years ago, there was a famous scholar named John Duncan who taught at the Edinburgh University. He was famous for his knowledge of Hebrew and the ancient languages. It was so extraordinary that students jokingly said he probably prayed in Hebrew as well. But one evening, two students quietly stood outside his bedroom door, expecting to hear deep theological prayers filled with impressive language and scholarship. Instead, through the keyhole, they heard a simple childlike prayer. This great intellectual giant prayed, "Gentle Jesus, meek and mild, look upon this little child. Pity my simplicity. Let me come to you." That is the heart of this invitation. You don't have to impress Jesus. You don't have to come to him polished and all cleaned up. You simply have to respond to him as you are. He invites you to come. Come to me, all you who are heavy laden and burdened. But then, after the invitation in this passage of Scripture, we have some instruction. In verses 29 and 30, we are told how to find rest. Very interesting passage of Scripture. Matthew 11:29, "Take my yoke upon you and learn from me, for I am gentle and lowly in heart, and you will find rest for your souls, for my yoke is easy and my burden is light." In Bible times, a yoke was made to fit around an animal, and skilled carpenters would smooth the rough places and shape the yoke carefully so that it would rest on the shoulders of an ox. A bad yoke rubbed and wounded, a good yoke fit well. When Jesus removes our burdens, he gives us another one. This one is entirely different from the one we carried before. Dr. Paul Brand explained it this way. Jesus offers us each a well-fitted yoke. He does not call us to the kind of rest that means inactivity or laziness that would lead to spiritual atrophy. Instead, he promises a burden designed to fit my frame, my individual needs, my strengths, and my capabilities. I come to him weary and heavy laden. He removes those crushing burdens that would destroy any human being and replaces them with the yoke of appropriate stress designed specifically for me. I've read this passage as you have all my life. And I remember when I first read it, I had this picture of a yoke of oxen with Jesus on one side and me on the other side. And together, me and Jesus, we were pulling the load. But when I studied the passage more carefully, I discovered that is not what Jesus meant at all. You see, in Jesus' day, taking someone's yoke was a common rabbinical expression for becoming that person's disciple. To take a teacher's yoke meant to place yourself under his instruction, under his leadership, under his authority. So when Jesus says, "Take my yoke upon you and learn from me," he is really saying, "Become my disciple. Bring your life under my direction. Let me shape the way you think and live." If you study the life and teaching of Jesus, you discover something very clear. Jesus asks for everything. He doesn't say, "Give me 90% of your life. You can keep 10%, do what you want." No, he says, "Give me everything. Every area, every corner of your heart. Bring that under my authority."

That's difficult because we naturally want to hold something back. I'm that way. You're that way. We want Christ to guide part of our lives, and we continue controlling the rest. But the truth is this. No Christian can ever truly experience peace while fighting against the lordship of Christ. Let me tell you where stress often comes from in my life. Over here is one circle representing what I believe God wants for my life and my ministry, my vision, my goals. Over here is another circle which represents my own ambitions, my preferences, and my plans. And the exhaustion comes from when those two circles do not line up. God is leading in one direction in this circle. I'm going over here in my circle. And until you can get those circles to come together, there's this tension that pulls apart what he wants, what you want. As a Christian, you know better. You know that what you're doing is not necessarily the Lord's will, but you pull against it, and then we wonder why we have stress. Jesus is teaching something very simple here. If you want rest, bring those two circles together. Let his will become your will. Let your will become his will. Stop trying to live for two different agendas at the same time. And that is exactly how Jesus lived. You know, one of the things I always have thought was strange about Jesus, and you can disprove this for me if you're a New Testament reader, but Jesus never seems to be in a hurry. Have you ever noticed that? I never noticed Jesus running from this place and running from that place in a frenzy like we normally do. He was always at peace, and he walked. You remember when Lazarus died? Jesus took a day off before he went to take care of it. He was always at peace. And one of the reasons he had peace in his life is described in words that come from his own mouth. Very seldom do you see this in the New Testament where Jesus describes his inner feelings. But in John 8:29, he said this, I always do those things that please him. Jesus was at peace because he lived under one agenda. He didn't have to worry about what anybody else wanted him to do. He always did those things that pleased the Father. One reason many of us live with so much stress is because we're trying to manage too many agendas. We're trying to please ourselves, our friends, our families, our employers, our culture, our teachers. And somewhere in the middle of that, we try to please God too. When I came here back in 1981, this church was one church in three locations. I try not to think about it too much. It was a very stressful time. Every church had their own ideas of what I should do and who I should take care of. If I was here, I should have been downtown. If I was downtown, I should have been up north. It all came to grips one night when I was downtown after church on a Sunday night. One of the ladies of the church, I don't remember who she is, and I'm kind of glad because I'd probably still be mad at her, but she came up to me and she said, she stuck her finger in my face. She said, I just want you to understand something, young man. She said, you work for me. You work for us. You get your check from us. You do what we tell you to do. You work for us. And you know, the thought of working for that woman really was stressful to me. First of all, it wasn't true, but if it were true, that would have been an awful experience. And I remember thinking, you know what? I don't work for you. I work for Almighty God. Now, that doesn't mean I'm not concerned about what others say. But if you're a pastor of a church of 8,000 people or whatever we have, and you think you're going to be able to please everybody in that church, you're in for a rude awakening. I have never been able to prove any way possible for anyone to make everybody in this church happy. Most of you are happy, and for that I'm glad. But somebody's always got an issue, and they always think you're the one who's supposed to fix it. Early in my time here, I came to grips with the fact that I must live out my life before an audience of one. The most important thing for me to do, and the best thing I could do for this church, was to walk every day as best I knew how in the will of God. And when you walk in the will of God, guess what? You please the right people who are also walking in the will of God. You can't please everybody, but if you're a Christian, you need to please one. And when you decide that your life is built around the direction and motivation from one person, everything gets easier. If you're not sitting around thinking, oh, what if I do this? What will they think? You know what?

over that. Because no one can ever live such a multifaceted life and have any sense of peace in their heart. Do what God wants you to do, first, foremost, and every time, and you will discover that stress starts to ease out of your life. I know what some of you are thinking. How can Jesus say his yoke is easy? Seems to me like it's pretty hard. Well, let me tell you what's really hard. It's hard to please everybody else. It's impossible to satisfy every expectation people place on you. And it's exhausting to try to live for the approval of others, also trying to satisfy yourself. I see people doing that all the time. They run from one expectation to another, trying to keep everyone happy. It's stressful just watching it happen. And one day I told a friend of mine who was living that way, you know, the problem is, everywhere you go, you take yourself with you. Isn't that true? Douglas Webster sums it all up for us in this paragraph. He says, apart from the grace of Christ and the saving work of the cross, it would be impossible to convince people that the easy yoke is even doable, let alone easy. But for those who live under the yoke, there is absolutely no other way to live. Who in their right mind would go back to the gods of self, money, lust, and power? Who would return on bended knee to the shrines of pious performance and judgmentalism? Is not love better than hate? Is not purity better than lust? Is not reconciliation better than retaliation? Such is the rest that comes with Jesus, easy yoke of discipleship. What a statement. The invitation, the instruction, finally the incentive. At the end of this passage, Jesus tells us something about himself. It's very revealing. He not only tells us what he will give us, but he tells us what kind of person he is. If you're going to put yourself under the total submission to the Lord Jesus, what kind of a person is he? Matthew 11:29 says, "For I am gentle and lowly of heart, and you will find rest for your souls." Think about that. The greatest man who ever lived, the Son of God himself, describes his heart as gentle and lowly. Now, gentle doesn't mean weak. It means strength under control. Jesus is not harsh with weary people. He does not shame us when we struggle. He is strong enough to help us and tender enough to heal us. That's what this means. The Bible says, he will not crush the weakest reed or put out a flickering candle. First of all, I want to ask you a question. Have you ever felt like a flickering candle? Yeah. The light's about to go out. If something doesn't happen, this is not going to be pretty. And the Bible says when you're in that situation, Jesus does not put out a flickering candle. He doesn't come along and see you're wavering in your faith and shh, you're done. No, the Bible doesn't present Jesus like that. It says he does not crush the weakest reed. Lowly means he is humble and approachable. He's the kind of Savior who kneels to wash dirty feet and welcomes broken people instead of pushing them away. When you read the Gospels, you see this gentle and lowly heart of Jesus everywhere. Jesus forgave the paralyzed man in Mark 2. He calmed fearful disciples in Mark 4. He gave peace to the sinful woman in Luke 7, and he gently corrected overwhelmed Martha in Luke 10, and he offered living water to the lonely Samaritan woman in John 4. That's Jesus. Everywhere he went, weary people found rest in him. Guilty people, grieving people, fearful people, exhausted people, and struggling people, when they got next to Jesus, they found what they were looking for. I want to end on a personal note and tell you what these verses have meant in my own life. Like all of you, I know what it's like to carry pressure and responsibility that can become overwhelming at times. I don't want to go through all the things that go on around here that I end up having to take care of in some way or another. The challenge in ministry is the temptation to measure yourself by the expectation of others. And I've learned that if I try to carry all that on my own, eventually it will wear me out. Over the years, the Lord has had to remind me of something very simple, that the best thing I can do

0: church is to stay close to Jesus and walk in his will every day. When I come back to him and say, Lord, help me do your will, the pressure begins to lift, because I remember that this life was never meant to be carried on in my own strength. My responsibility is to be faithful and leave the rest in his hands. In New York City, there's a huge statue called Atlas at Rockefeller Center. It shows a man straining to hold a giant sphere on his shoulders, as though he is carrying the weight of the world. Right across the street stands St. Patrick's Cathedral, with its towering spires pointing toward heaven. It's a picture of two ways to live. You can spend your life like Atlas, bent beneath the burdens you were never meant to carry, or you can lift your eyes to heaven and trust Jesus with the things that are too heavy for you. You have to make the choice. As I was growing up, we used to sing a hymn whose words were written by Horatius Bonar. It captures the heart of Jesus' invitation. Listen to these special words. I heard the voice of Jesus say, come unto me and rest. Lay down, O weary one, lay down thy head upon my breast. I came to Jesus as I was, weary, worn, and sad. I found in him a resting place, and he has made me glad. Folks, that really is the answer. Life will always bring pressure and stress and anxiety. No earthly solution can give rest to a soul that is far from God. Rest comes when you come to Jesus as you are and ask him to forgive your sin and bring your life into step with his will. May I go back to the two circles? The two circles. Here's God's will in this circle, and here's my ideas in my circle. Until those circles come together, stress will be a major issue. Don't fight the will of God. Let me tell you why you shouldn't fight the will of God. Here's what I've discovered. His will for your life is so much better than your will for your life that you're foolish if you trade the one for the other. God's plan for your life is way better than your plan for your life. I can testify to that from the experience of the life I've lived. God's plan for my life was so much better than my plan for my life. I had enough sense back in the beginning to say, Lord, I'll do what you want me to do, even when at the time it didn't make any sense to me. But it made sense to God, because he sees the end from the beginning, and he knew everything that would happen. And the same is true for all of you. You don't have to mistrust God. Some say, well, I don't trust God. I'm going to do my thing. I don't trust God. Well, you're going to be disappointed. You're going to look back someday and maybe get a vision of what God would have done in your life if you would have just said, Lord, I'm going to put you first, and I'm going to bring my circles together. If you do that, you will discover not only will you find rest, but you'll find fulfillment in life. You will find the thing you've always been looking for and the thing you really were equipped to do and always really down deep in your heart wanted to do. That's who God is. If you commit your way into his life, he will give you the desires of your heart, and you will find rest in him.
1: Amen. Amen. Say, friend, I hope you are listening carefully, taking notes, following along in the scripture. Tomorrow we will continue our discussion of the war zone, which is your soul, and we'll turn to a very familiar passage, Psalm 23, verse 3, which says, he restores my soul. What does a soul look like when it gets restored? 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If so, I hope you'll be sure and listen tomorrow as we continue our discussion of the battle for your soul. Hey, friends, we are so grateful for your support. 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I can't tell you how much that means to me personally that you stand with us as we share the gospel around the country. God bless you. Have a great day, and be sure to join us tomorrow for the next edition of Turning Point.
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5: Here are the current weather conditions as issued by Environment Canada. In Fort Vermilion, 5. Wind from the west-northwest at 9 kilometers an hour. Taking a look at Lacrete, 3. In high level, clear, 4. Wind from the west-northwest at 9 kilometers an hour. In Garden River, -2. Wind calm. And finally, Fort Chipewyan, cloudy, 0. Wind from the south-southwest at 4 kilometers an hour. This has been your local weather update here on CIM Radio.
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1: Hey, Deb, did you see this article?
2: Oh, I know. Isn't it terrible?
1: Oh, the paper's calling it a drug-related death. Says the kid driving had a blood alcohol level 3 times the legal limit?
2: It's scary to think that accident happened so close to the high school.
1: Oh, yeah. Jason Nash, 17, was the driver. Jason Nash, that name sounds familiar. Isn't he a friend of Tina's?
2: You know, I think you're right. In fact, I'm pretty sure he is in the youth group at church,
1: yeah,
2: too.
1: Makes me wonder how many other kids from church might have spent some time hanging out with this guy.
2: You know, Tina could have gotten herself killed.
1: Mm.
3: 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I have a brand new tip sheet on this topic that covers the subject in closer detail. 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I'm Jim Burns.
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0: All right, I read this verse the other day in the Bible, and I thought, nobody thinks this would apply to marriage, but it does.
1: This is a sneaky good marriage verse.
2: This is Real Family Life with Dave and Ann Wilson.
0: Yeah, it's Matthew 5:23. 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
1: How do you do? Being a servant is not a calling to which most of us aspire. Yet the man in this story felt compelled to be a servant of the one who set him free. So compelled that he traveled to a South Pacific island to help liberate others, all because his heart and mind and life were unchanged.

From the crossroads of life, this is Unshackled, true life stories dramatized and produced in Chicago by Pacific Garden Mission. They come from all walks of life, searching for a place to sleep, something to eat, a reason to live.

0: Hawaii Pacific Garden Mission has kept the doors open since 1877 to rescue the perishing. Thanks to caring friends who send financial gifts, hundreds of men, women, and children receive food, clothing, and a safe bunk for the night, all without charge. Some medical and dental care is also free in the mission clinic. A kind of love comes only from the one who keeps the light burning in the old lighthouse, a light that is passed from mission pastors and counselors to every guest. Those who carry the light out into the world are forever transformed, and that is what this program celebrates. Now for broadcast around the earth, here is episode number 3952 in the series Unshackled, the program that makes you face yourself and think.
1: You want to go on the mission field and you haven't even been to seminary or Bible college?
2: I can do it!
1: Being a missionary is not for the faint of heart.
2: I know!
1: Do you?
2: I've heard missionaries speak about the hardships. Poor sanitary conditions, eating strange food, your family and friends left behind.
1: That's not the half of it. Sometimes your life is on the line. Missionaries die in the line of duty.
2: I know that too.
1: No soldier entangles himself with the affairs of this life that he may please him who hath chosen him to be a soldier.
2: I agree.
1: Do you know how to trust in the Lord with all your heart and lean not unto your own understanding?
2: I try to do that every day.
1: What would you do if one of the tribal people walked up to you and did this? Ugh.
0: What would you do if someone unexpectedly slapped you in the face? The man in our story was being tested. And in this sequel to his testimony, we'll hear how Stephen McPherson fared. This is the conclusion of his true story right now on Unshackled.
3: I was still living at home, but commuting to college when I was saved. I read the entire Bible sitting in my car so my younger brother and other friends wouldn't ridicule me. I had been a track star, but left that behind when I graduated. My maternal grandmother, who helped my mom raise us, had always been the mainstay of our family. So I told her about the man who slapped me.
4: What'd he do that for?
2: I guess he was testing me. You should have seen the look on Uncle Jim's face. He expected a rumble in his living room.
4: What'd you do?
2: Nothing. The old me would have knocked him flat.
4: The old nature must be put to death so the new man can live in you.
2: The old nature hangs around trying to get me in trouble.
4: Always put your trust in the Lord, Steve. That's what you need to do.
2: I know, Grandma. I couldn't teach those teenage boys at school otherwise.
4: You're the first teacher in the family, Steve.
2: Maybe the last one, too. Those kids are impossible. Some of the 8th grade football players offered to put them in line. One kid was so bad, I told him to straighten up or I'd meet him outside.
4: You plan to tell him about Jesus?
2: No, ma'am. I'm not cut out to teach physical education or anything else to middle school boys. And I told the principal that.
4: You did?
2: Yes, I did. I walked into his office and said, I quit. I was called to preach.
4: Stephen... We prayed for a boy who would grow up and be a preacher. You were the first boy in 3 generations, and now God called you to preach? Hallelujah!
3: I was 25 years old when I left Virginia Beach with my clarinet for seminary training in Chattanooga. I had to shave off my mustache, and campus housing wasn't much, but the meals were great. In one of my classes, I met Ed. He took me under his wing. We handed out tracts in the local flea market and did some street preaching.
5: I see you moved a bit. What's up?
2: That shop owner asked me to move. Guess he didn't like my clarinet.
5: More likely the preaching.
2: Was I that loud?
5: You have to be loud to get their attention, but you don't have to move, Steve. We have the right to preach in public.
2: You notice I didn't move very far.
5: Do people stop and listen?
2: Yeah, but some seeds fall by the wayside, hard and stony ground.
5: Our job is to spread the word and leave the results to God.
2: Amen. That's what I'm doing. All we like sheep have gone astray. We have turned everyone to his own way. And the Lord has laid on him the iniquity of us all. The Lord Jesus Christ, name above all names. Here, brother, Let me give you this pamphlet to read.
5: He made him.

0: himself of no reputation, and took upon him the form of a servant, and was made in the likeness of men. And being found in fashion as a man, he humbled himself and became obedient unto death, even the death of the cross, for your sins and mine. This is for you, sister.
1: I played my clarinet on the street even in the coldest weather. I loved seminary, but overextended myself, teaching Bible lessons to kids in vacation Bible school, driving a church bus, leading music in a mission fellowship. When I reported back to my home church for the Christmas holidays, things were bad at home.
2: I guess your mama told you about your brother.
1: Yes, ma'am. She said he's most likely going back to prison again.
2: Breaks my heart. That boy just can't stay away from drugs. We told him he can't come back home to live anymore. Not with me and not with your mama.
1: Mama said I'm behind in my car payments. Man, I hate to lose that car.
2: Do you need it in Chattanooga?
1: Of course, Grandma. They want me to move off campus, so I'll need it to get around. And I go into town to preach and minister.
2: How do you have time to work, Steve?
1: Feeds me. But I have to, Grandma. I like to eat.
3: I moved into a house shared with veterans, one of whom brought girls home. When I confronted him, he threatened me, so I backed down. I took on too many things and my health suffered. So the school let me move back on campus. I worked only 30 hours a week. I led music at a mission fellowship where I met Mary.
4: You have a special gift for leading the music, Steve.
1: It's part of worshiping the Lord, Mary. I love to worship him.
4: Yes, it is. He's given each of us gifts and talents to use as he sees fit.
1: And yours is sign language.
4: It's called signing.
1: I'd like to learn how to do that. Is it hard?
4: I'll teach you. Signing is very useful. I do it for a church in town.
1: Are there many people who can't hear?
4: Oh, you'd be surprised. Some in every congregation.
1: Have you been going to this fellowship for long?
4: Long enough to know I want to go on the mission field. I'm Jewish.
1: I've never known Jews that believe in Jesus.
4: Oh, there's more and more all the time. Jesus is the Messiah of Israel.
1: Where will you go from here?
4: South America. There are lots of Jews there. What about you? Been saved long?
1: Not long enough. I'm not very good at sharing Jesus yet, but I try. That's why I'm going to seminary here.
4: Learn to sign. It's another way to tell people about Jesus.
3: Mary taught me to sign. We attended a deaf congregation together, also a Jewish fellowship on campus where I learned enough Hebrew to greet students using Hebrew. Then people began to speculate about our relationship, but we were just great friends.
4: You joined the National Guard? Why?
1: I was driving by and I think it was just hunger pains.
4: Steven, all you think about is food.
1: Seems like I'm hungry all the time.
4: True enough, but you were called to preach.
1: I told them that.
4: Tell me what really happened.
1: All I did was stop by and talk to them. Next thing you know, some guy was knocking on my door. He offered me 3 meals a day and training in the summer so I can go to seminary in the fall.
4: I think you're joking.
1: I thought he was joking. But the next thing you know, I'm talking to a captain and then sitting before a major giving me a physical.
4: And you passed the physical?
1: My blood work was off, but he said, "Hey, you're not on the mission field yet. Hey, Sarge, he passes."
3: I loved the drills until I went to the South for training, where I don't remember sleeping more than 2 hours during the 8 weeks. I trained and became a sharpshooter. In the fall, I returned to seminary, glad to see Mary again.
4: How many sit-ups?
1: 300 or more. I did 64 push-ups and won the best all-around soldier in my age bracket. I'm an old man, you know, 29.
4: And how is the food, Steve?
1: Good. When I had the chance to eat, really, Mary, any meal is a great meal to me.
4: And your spiritual life? Still in good shape?
1: Some of the guys tried to get me to drink, but the chaplain stood up for me. We had some good talks about salvation, heaven, and hell.
4: Well, I have some news, too. I'm leaving for South America next month.
3: When Mary left for the mission field, I felt like I was coming apart, so I left seminary and went home. I tried to lead my neighbors to the Lord, but they weren't interested. So I returned to Chattanooga, where I worked various jobs from construction to selling medical supplies. My church sent me to Jamaica, where I witnessed on the beach. Back home, I ministered to the elderly. Some of them lived in destitution. Years passed.

0: Before I knew it, I was 40. A female missionary from Papua New Guinea traveled all across America with some of the native converts. I was so challenged by her personal commitment to the Lord that I could hardly think of anything else. Finally, I made a decision that would change my way of life.
1: Hello?
0: Hi, Grandma.
1: Steve, how are you, boy?
0: Great. I have news for you. I'm going on the mission field again.
1: Back to Jamaica?
0: No, to Papua New Guinea.
1: New Guinea? Where's that?
0: It's an island in the South Pacific.
1: What made you decide to go there, Stephen?
0: I heard a missionary who left her job as a school teacher to become a missionary there. After some difficult times, she was left alone with this tribe for years. Grandma, today many of the people are saved and they can read and write and they're praying for other natives in the villages near them. I need to do more with my life for the Lord.
1: Wait till I tell everyone about you. How long will you be there?
0: 2 years.
2: In a moment, we'll hear more about Stephen's ministry. 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
0: With my clarinet under my arm, I flew to Papua New Guinea, passing through Los Angeles and Hong Kong. I arrived in Port Moresby to blazing heat in January 1994. A man in a big hat met me at the airport saying, "Good day, mate." We had a dusty 3-hour ride in an uncovered truck into the interior for 2 weeks of training. We then flew in a small Cessna over winding rivers and lush jungles to the highlands. I hardly understood my host, who was an Australian, so I was glad to meet a missionary from Chattanooga.
3: Come in, Steve. We've been expecting you.
0: I'm sure glad to meet someone who speaks English. I could barely understand that Australian. I'm serious. His kids had to translate for me. I just nodded my head.
3: That's why we're here, to translate the Bible. They speak 800 languages here.
0: You need to work on him.
3: What do you think of New Guinea so far?
0: The natives don't wear much clothing, do they? Mostly rags.
3: Try not to look the women in the eye. To the culture, it's rude, flirtatious.
0: They think I speak their languages because my skin is the same color as theirs.
3: You're the first black American they've seen. You settled in your house?
0: My little shanty? It has a faucet for water, but what comes out is green slime.
3: You can buy water at the mission store. You can buy food there, too, but it's expensive.
0: I saw a beetle as big as my thumb.
3: Keep your mosquito net on at night, and take your anti-malaria meds.
0: Don't worry, I heard the lecture. Man, when the sun goes down, I've never seen such darkness.
3: The real darkness is in the heart of man.
0: Eating has always been important to me, but food from home took 3 months to reach our jungle highland. Like other missionaries, I learned to eat the local food. My church sent me money each month, but I had to go without some bare necessities. My job title was physical education teacher for first to fifth grades in the mission school. A bond was formed with some of the missionaries.
4: How you doing, Teach?
0: Ha!
4: Listen, we did without a phys ed teacher for 2 years here. When they announced you were coming, a cheer went up.
0: The kids aren't impressed. Today, I was talking with the principal, and this fourth grader piped up and said, "I'm not going to do that. I had a mind to drop the kid for 100 push-ups.
4: Not very spiritual of you, Steve. Too many years in the military.
0: These kids are very bright and articulate, but some of them are rebellious.

0: If I discipline one kid, the rest have a sit-in.
1: Maybe the altitude's gotten to you.
0: You mean the attitude. I'm used to sea level, but I don't mind we're more than 5,000 feet high here.
1: That much closer to the Lord, Stephen.
0: He can't be any closer than your heart. I taught children from 21 different countries. Missionary kids who spoke the tribal language before their parents did. During the dry season, I had allergies. During the rainy season, mud was everywhere. I washed my clothes into discoloration. Periodically, I remembered the man who asked me if I could really be a missionary. I was learning many things about myself, and God was making changes in me for His good.
1: I hear they asked you to teach driver's education to the high school kids.
0: Why not? I teach junior high as well as elementary phys ed.
1: You can do it, Steve.
0: Yeah. With God, all things are possible.
1: You're doing a good job, or they wouldn't ask you to take on more.
0: Well, some of the parents weren't too happy when I let their kids jump off the cliff into the water.
1: Well, it is a 50-foot cliff, and the water's only 40 degrees.
0: Oh, they weren't upset about that. They were upset because their girls got bronchitis. I mean, the girls wanted some excitement, too.
1: You seem sort of down, Steve.
0: Yeah. I had a letter from my mother. My father died.
1: I'm sorry.
0: He wasn't around when I was growing up, but it still hurts to lose him.
1: Your Father in heaven will never leave you or forsake you. Remember that.
0: Sometimes, I played my clarinet and the natives would stop and listen. The ministry asked me to teach music, too, but I declined because I knew the risk of taking on too much. I began the process of renewing my teaching certificate in 1995. Vacation came again, and I decided to hike 50 miles to a remote village with a missionary translator and his teenage son.
2: Dad makes every one of his kids do the hike when we're 10. Toughens you up.
0: If it doesn't kill you first.
2: Look! It's the cassowary bird!
0: Man, that thing looks like a dinosaur.
2: Oh, it can kill you with those talons.
0: Shouldn't we hide?
2: It's a village pet. We're okay.
0: We better take cover.
2: It won't stop for hours. Keep walking.
0: I'm drenched and I'm hungry. I was doing fine till it started raining.
2: Free shower, Steve.
0: That 50-mile trek was a Jurassic Park experience, a jungle wonderland. When we came back to the wetland area, I foolishly pulled off my rubber galoshes and walked barefoot through the mushy vines. I didn't realize my feet were being cut to shreds until we came to the village 9 hours later. It took me a week to recover. We stayed in the village from early March to mid-April. When Easter came, the villagers gathered in a lean-to shanty, the men on one side and the women on the other. Sitting on the ground, they listened to the translator.
3: God became a man named Jesus. He came to save us because the penalty for sin is death, a second death of eternity in hell and being cut off from God forever. God's word, the Holy Bible, says, "All have sinned. There is none whose life pleases God except Jesus, the Son of God. He died on a cross for our sins. His death was necessary for us to have new life, eternal life with God. Jesus is God. So He rose from the dead on the third day. Listen, if you believe Jesus died for your sins and rose again, then you can be born again when you repent of your sins and ask God to save you. The Bible says, "But as many as received Him, to them gave He power to become the sons of God, even to them that believe on His name."
0: The missionaries spoke their tribal dialect, and I think they understood. In late April, we hiked many miles back to the missionary station, a trip that seemed easier this time, in spite of rivers swollen with rain. I crossed on a rope bridge, swaying over rushing water, and was glad to be back in my shanty. That year, I coached track and field, besides my other duties. I also rented a van and traveled to my friends' remote villages to give my testimony. My grandmother told me about Jesus when I was a boy.

0: I prayed, but no transition was made in my soul. As a teenager, running became my God. Later, I drank. I tried drugs. I was miserable until a man told me about the Savior who would change my life. This time, I was really ready for the change. I asked Jesus to save me, and he did. And now I'm here telling you, for I am not ashamed of the gospel of Christ. For it is the power of God unto salvation to everyone that believeth, to the Jew first, and also to the Greek. Before I left New Guinea in December 1995, I saw a tribal woman weep as she hugged and kissed her New Testament. One of the German translators had dedicated 10 years to bringing the gospel in her language. But I was a burned out fellow after 2 years of facing the challenges of the mission field. I flew to Chattanooga and reported to my home church, then called home.
1: Hello?
0: Hey, Mom. It's me.
1: Stephen, where are you?
0: I'm back in Chattanooga.
1: Are you going back to New Guinea?
0: I'm thinking about it.
1: So you're home for a while?
0: I sure am.
1: I heard New Guinea had an earthquake.
0: Yeah, shook the pillars of the school building. Scary.
1: Well, your grandma will be glad you're home.
0: How is she?
1: She's fine, but your brother's not.
0: What now?
1: He's living in a flop house with a bunch of druggies. I wish you'd talk to him when you get here.
0: I'll talk, but he doesn't listen to me. I had some anger issues for a while after going home. I did substitute teaching in high school and a girl was stabbed outside my class. I prayed with her at the hospital and she survived. I made a mission trip to mosquito-infested Nicaragua. Then, in the year 2000, my grandmother died of cancer. Afterwards, my mother became a Christian. 2 years later, my church told me to go to language school in Missouri. As I drove west, I called Mama on my cell phone.
1: Stephen, your brother's on a ventilator near death.
0: What happened?
1: He went to the clinic because he felt dizzy and had some blindness. Somebody put something in his drink. Later, he went back to the flop house where he went into convulsions. So they called an ambulance.
0: I'm so sorry, Mama.
1: They want to pull the plug on the ventilator. Stephen, he'll die if they do.
0: I called everyone I knew to pray for my brother, and God was merciful. My brother was able to breathe on his own when they removed the ventilator. But he was paralyzed on one side and too stubborn to work with a physiotherapist. Meanwhile, I entered linguistic training and discovered that my hearing was not keen enough to distinguish the tribal intonations. I tried to quit during Christmas break, but my church told me to finish. Then I went home to see my brother.
2: How was he?
0: He seemed to cry when I came in.
2: He doesn't talk anymore.
0: I prayed for him. Then I took some of the neighborhood boys to see him, and he seemed to brighten up when he saw them.
2: Go with me tomorrow, okay?
0: You go every day?
2: Of course.
0: Mom, it's 14 miles out there, and you're almost 70.
2: So what? He's my son, and I want him to know that I love him.
0: It's running you ragged.
2: I'm going, and you should go with me.
0: I have to study, Ma. I'm still in school.
2: Surely you can take time for your brother.
0: I'm about to go crazy from the lack of sleep. But you're right. I'll go with you.
3: That was academically the most difficult time of my life. But with the help of a Canadian friend, I finished the linguistic course. While there, I gave my testimony in prison, and one inmate laughed in my face. I went to Canada to teach physical education in the mission school for a year. Then I went home. That year, my brother died, and I preached at his memorial service. My brother died on his birthday, 49 years old.

0: still a relatively young man. You never know how much time God is giving you on this earth, and you should be prepared to meet him. The Bible says, "And as it is appointed unto men once to die, but after this, the judgment." So let us lay aside every weight and the sin which doth so easily beset us, and let us run with patience the race that is set before us, looking unto Jesus, the author and finisher of our faith. No matter where I travel, God was always with me. I'm taking care of my mother now, although my school closed down this year. I've had complications from the anti-malaria medication I took in New Guinea, but I keep living for the Lord who set my feet on solid ground.
1: He will set your feet on solid ground too, listening friend. Come to the cross and receive forgiveness and new life. The Bible says in Romans chapter 10, verses 9 and 10, that if thou shalt confess with thy mouth the Lord Jesus, and shalt believe in thine heart that God hath raised him from the dead, thou shalt be saved. For with the heart man believeth unto righteousness, and with the mouth confession is made unto salvation. What's important for you to know, and maybe even hard to hear, is that you are a sinner. You have sinned against God, as we all have. So what do you do about that? Well, if you don't know the Lord, or you're not sure, seek Him. Seek the Lord. Talk to Him, just like I'm talking to you now. Tell Him you need Him, that you want His forgiveness, and that you believe in the Lord Jesus as your Savior. Will you believe? It is the most important decision you will ever make. It is the most important question you will ever answer. And not doing anything about this most important question is an answer. If you want to talk with someone about making this vital decision, we encourage you to call 1-888-NEED-HIM or visit chataboutjesus.com. 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Or give us a call at 312-492-9410. This is program number 3952. Heard in part two of the classic true story of Stephen McPherson were Ryan Priester, Barbara Blomquist, Ben Zarbach, Evan Armacost, Jennifer Dimmitt, and Alana Arenas. Original music, Don Badorf. 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Script, Kenitha Gabler. 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
4: 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In Fort Vermilion,

0: 3. Wind from the west-northwest at 7 kilometers an hour. Taking a look at La Crete, 4. 4. High level, clear, 3. Wind from the west-northwest at 11 kilometers an hour. 4. Garden River, minus 2. Wind calm. And finally, Port Chipewyan, clear, minus 1. Wind from the southwest at 4 kilometers an hour. This has been your local weather update here on CIM Radio.
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Hi, I'm John Sorensen, president of Evangelism Explosion International, and you're listening to Share Life Today. Jesus was hungry. He'd been in the wilderness for 40 days without eating a single thing. At the height of his physical weakness, the enemy crept close to him and said, "If you are the Son of God, tell these stones to become bread." That was the first of three temptations Jesus fought against that day. But he answered confidently with the scripture, "It is written, man shall not live by bread alone, but on every word that comes out of the mouth of God." Jesus was victorious by knowing the Word of God and hiding it in his heart. So let me encourage you today, make a habit in your life to memorize Scripture and then pray them. The Bible is living and breathing and active in our lives, and it doesn't just change our lives, it can be used to change the

0: lives of those around us. 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

0: This is Max Lucado. The crowd followed Jesus around the Sea of Galilee. The 15,000 people, 5,000 men plus women and children, were hungry. Philip and Andrew counted the hungry people. They counted the money in their bag. They counted the amount of fish and bread. They did not, however, count on Christ. And he was standing right there. Yet the idea of soliciting his help did not dawn on them. Even so, Jesus went right to work. Jesus took the loaves, and when he had given thanks, he distributed them to those who were seated, and as much fish as they were wanting, too. John chapter 6 and verse 11. The impossible task of feeding all these people became the unforgettable miracle of all these people fed. What we cannot do, Christ does. The problems we face are opportunities for Christ to prove his point. Remember, friends, you are never alone. This is Max Lucado.
1: Here is love vast as the ocean, loving kindness as the flood. When the Prince of Life, our ransom, shed for us his precious blood. 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

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And then one Sunday morning, he heard some church bells ringing, and one preacher's sermon changed his life. He'll be sober tonight.

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1: This is Max McLean. We all have needs, right? But Scripture tells us to be content with what we have. Listen to the Bible from Philippians 4. I'm not saying this because I'm in need, for I've learned to be content, whatever the circumstances. I know what it is to be in need, and I know what it is to have plenty. I have learned the secret of being content in any and every situation, whether well-fed or hungry, whether living in plenty or in want. I can do everything through Him who gives me strength. From Philippians 4, listen to the Bible. 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

0: I have, I guess I own two houses, and I'm wondering if I need to go bankrupt or let one of them go in foreclosure. I've been paying both mortgages since my children, who were my tenants, moved out in late July, and I'm running out of my savings.
1: Okay. So the house that they moved out of, what is it worth?
0: It is right around 400,
1: And what do you owe on it?
0: 260 with a HELOC of 100,000.
1: Okay. So is it for sale?
0: It is for sale. It's been for sale since July.
1: Why is it not sold?
0: I think the market, my wife and I combined families about 7 years ago. I converted the carport into a garage, which seems to, or in the carport into a room, so that all of our eight children could live in one house. And that seems to be the biggest gripe from the buyers right now, that there is no garage in Phoenix, Arizona.
1: The house is in Phoenix. Okay.
0: Yes, sir.
1: All right. Ouch. Okay. Yeah, I mean, I'm gonna keep dropping the price. And who has the HELOC? The local bank in Missouri or the local bank in Phoenix?
0: In Phoenix, Bank of America.
1: Oh, Lord Jesus. Okay. You're dealing with the evil empire. All right. Well, what I would do is, have you got, what's your real estate agent like?
0: He is, I mean, he's okay. He was a high school friend. He
1: Wrong
0: sold
1: answer.
0: one of
1: Fire him.
0: he, okay.
1: He's okay. He was a high school friend is not how we pick a real estate agent when we're standing over the fire and they're getting ready to light it.
0: Yes,
1: Okay, so
0: sir. No,
1: you need
0: I
1: a
0: chose him because I fired my, sorry.
1: High octane, high protein pro. 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And if the offer is less than you owe, take the offer to Bank of America. That's called a short
0: I
1: sale,
0: can,
1: and a good agent can show you
0: okay.
1: how to do that. But if you don't have them, I'm guessing you don't. How much cash do you have in savings?
0: It's depleted after my
1: I know. How much cash do you have
0: children,
1: in savings?
0: 6,000.
1: Okay. Not enough to help with this. Okay. All right.
2: What's your income?
0: Since January, we knew that we were going to be letting the kids leave the house. I got a second job. So I make good money, $6,900 for my primary source of income and roughly $2,000 a month from my second job.
2: Okay. And so that, $8,900 is not enough to cover all the bills in both mortgages right
1: So
2: now?
1: buying your kids a house to live in is causing you to face bankruptcy. I want everybody to hear that out there, okay?
0: Yes, sir.
1: Yeah, next time one of you call in here wanting to buy your kid a house to live in, I'm going to yell at you because of James, okay? And people like James that I've talked to for the last 30 years that do this stuff. Oh my gosh, I'm so sorry. You're not bankrupt. You might get foreclosed on. Is your primary residence up for sale?
0: My primary residence we live
1: I
0: in
1: know.
0: Missouri,
1: That's your primary
0: is
1: residence.
0: not up
1: Yeah.
0: for sale. We live in it.
1: Yeah. What do you owe on it?
0: We just moved here from Arizona, so 385 I owe on it. It's probably worth 425.
1: Okay. All right. And you can pay that payment pretty easy if you stop paying the other one, right?
0: Yes, sir. Yeah.
1: Yeah. Okay. So here's your number one, you take care of food. Number two, lights and water in Missouri. Number three, you make sure your house payment is paid in Missouri and you keep your lights on and burning there in Missouri. The other thing is the problem. Agreed?
0: Yes, sir.
1: So if something's going to go bye-bye, it's going to be the thing in Arizona. So put the house on the market with a good real estate agent, get an offer, a short sale offer, take it to Bank of America. If they don't take it, tell them to come take it. Maybe they want it worse than you do. So if they,
0: So
1: you
0: how
1: owe
0: does that work?
1: $100,000 to them, if they offer nets them $70,000 and they won't take that, then say, all right, guys, here's the keys. Now, good
0: How
1: luck
0: does it
1: with it.
0: work if my mortgage is with another
1: That's okay. Your
0: company?
1: first.

0: is broke and common sense is weird. So we're here to help you transform your life. From the Ramsey Network and the Fairwinds Credit Union Studio, this is The Ramsey Show. George Campbell, number one best-selling author, Ramsey Personality, is my co-host today. James is in Springfield, Missouri. Hey, James, how are you?
1: I'm doing well, sir. Thank you.
0: Sure. What's up?

0: first mortgage is not the problem. Your second mortgage is the problem. I mean, if you could sell it for 260, it'd be gone.
1: Yeah.
0: Yeah, but you've got you got this big butt home equity loan on there and the whole deal. So,
2: you got other consumer debts too on top of that?
1: $6,000 in credit card.
0: Mm-hmm.
1: I have a car loan for $13,000, but that's it.
0: Okay. Well, you need to plow through those and keep the house in Missouri afloat and let the other one go. And hopefully you can sell it before they foreclose on it for something in short sale. And if you quit paying the payments on the Arizona house, both payments, the home equity and the first mortgage, you can stay afloat in Missouri with the numbers you gave me. Am I right?
1: Yes, sir. Absolutely. Yeah.
0: You've just got to prioritize. Pain is coming. You should choose it.
1: Okay.
0: That's what I'm saying. And this thing of I've got one foot on the boat, one on the dock, and the boat's leaving, you're going to end up in the water, okay? So choose the dock. Let the boat go, right? If they foreclose on you, they may push you into bankruptcy 4 or 5 years from now, but I doubt it.
1: Okay.
0: In the event of foreclosure, probably at the foreclosure sale, the first mortgage will get covered. Because it's got a lot of equity above the first mortgage. Then all you've got to deal with is the evil empire, Bank of America. And if Bank of America, if you owe them $100,000, it gets foreclosed on, they get $20,000 out of that or so, they're going to come after you for $80,000. You're going to settle that for $20,000 or $30,000 5 years from now.
1: Okay.
0: But Bank of America is completely incompetent. It takes them forever to get around to doing anything. It may go 4 years before they foreclose even. The first mortgage might foreclose before they do. They truly are completely incompetent. News came out yesterday. They're getting ready to get a $1.2 billion fine for misbehavior with the Federal Trade Commission. This is how bad Bank of America is. It is truly a cesspool. But that's not your fault right now. It's really not even your problem. Your problem is you made a dumb decision to try to keep this house afloat for your kids, and when they told you in January they were moving, you should have put it on the market right then and given it away and put them in the street where they belonged. But instead, you got caught in this thing trying to be super dad, and you don't have the money to be super dad. Man, I'm so sorry. Yeah, let that thing rot over there and then deal with it when you have to deal with it. But you're not bankrupt till somebody chases you and starts taking stuff. If they foreclose on it, whoop-de-doop-de, you got a foreclosure.

0: From the files of Unshackled, Pacific Garden Mission presents Free Indeed.
1: I was born with spina bifida, a hole in my spine near the tailbone. Surgery closed the hole, but a soft place remained and my feet turned inward so I couldn't run. Kids ridicule me. I spent so much time at the doctor that I repeated first grade 3 times. Wearing a cast for 6 months straightened my feet, but I couldn't play sports in high school, so I became the team manager. I finished high school and went out on my own at age 24. Bigotry followed me. I was equipment manager for an athletic department of a Christian college where I had to prove myself again. Spina bifida gave me weak legs but strong arms. I discovered when players were injured and I massaged them, they got better. God gave me a healing touch. I fell in love with the daughter of a youth group leader at church, but her parents resisted our love. We married anyway, and God used the poor relationship with them to teach me patience. Life was not easy. My wife nearly died in a car accident. A few months later, my mother was killed in a car crash. But God gave us 2 healthy children. In time, my massage treatment became a ministry as I shared the love of Jesus. 10 years later, I fell and couldn't move my legs. A doctor operated, implanting steel rods to strengthen me. Recovery took a year, but I could finally walk without pain. As my wife's family came and helped, we learned to love one another. I'm James Byron. If the Son therefore shall make you free, ye shall be free indeed.

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1: Psalms 139, verse 14.

0: Olivia is in Houston. Hey, Olivia, how are you?
1: Oh my gosh, this is so cool. I'm doing good.
0: Good. How can we help?
1: Okay, so I'm going to try to keep this brief. My son turned 18 in August, and he's in his senior year of high school, and he leaves in June for the United States Marine Corps. And I was going to give him a small graduation gift, of $1,000. But he blew through the $1,000 I gave him on his 18th birthday in August in 3 weeks. And he works, he has really good work ethic, and but he blows all his money every month. And so I feel like, am I enabling bad spending behavior? And should I, instead of giving him the $1,000 cash, put it in some type of savings account for him? Or what advice do you have?
0: Mm-hmm. He's got a much larger problem than $1,000. He's getting ready to go into the military at 18 years old with no supervision whatsoever and blow every single thing he makes there.
1: Yeah.
0: When you leave the base, we do a lot of work with the military. When you leave the average base in America and you go driving out through the gates, as soon as you drive through the gates, you see every stupid human thing that can be done on each side of the road for the next 2 miles. The predators feed on these young, naive people like your son, and they suck the marrow out of their bones. It's sad. And so it's not unusual at all for us to meet an 18-year-old or a 20-year-old or a 22-year-old who spent 4 years in the military and has spent every single dime they've ever made, plus some, and gone into debt because they get scammed by all these people just outside the gates. So that's a bigger problem than him blowing your little $1,000.
2: His first paycheck's going to be more than that, right?
1: Yeah, I mean, I would assume so. With the ranking, I think he'll be making around $2,000,
0: When does he go to the military?
1: So he should be leaving in June. He's in the delayed entry program right now, so he gets to finish out high school. And so he'll be leaving.
0: So he graduates in May from high school.
1: Mm-hmm.
0: Okay. All right. So what I would do is nothing to do with the $1,000 or nothing to do with your question. Instead, it just raises the bigger thing. He's not been taught how to handle money.
1: Well, so, I've tried.
0: I know, but it didn't work.
1: True.
0: He sucks at it. And he's headed straight for the wall. We got to stop him, hon. I'm scared for him. And you are, too. That's why you called. You're a good mom. Now, are you married?
1: I am.
0: Where's his dad?
1: I am not married to his dad, but his dad is in the picture a lot.
0: And what about the stepfather? What's his relationship with him?
1: It's good. Yeah, they have a good relationship.
0: Okay. Have you been involved with a recruiting process into the military? Do you know the recruiter?
1: Yes, I do.
0: Okay. I'm going to put all three of those men in his face. Father, stepfather, and recruiter. And go, you have just a few months to learn how to not be stupid.
1: Okay.
0: The recruiter will completely agree with me, I promise you. Which branch of the service?
1: Marine Corps.
0: Oh, definitely he'll agree with me. Okay. For sure. Go down and you and your husband and maybe his dad go down and see the recruiter and y'all gang up on this kid and put him in financial boot camp from now until May. Put him through all of our materials. I'll give it to you for free. I'm going to give you our homeschool curriculum for high schoolers, okay?
1: Oh, okay.
0: For free, right now. And you guys got to make him go through that. And then you can tell him when he completes that and proves that he has learned it and is going to live that.

0: way, then I will give you $1,000.
1: Okay.
2: So dangle the carrot.
1: I help him with gas now, $100 a month. Should I not be doing that?
2: What does he go?
0: Once again, let's not treat the symptom. Let's go to the problem. Okay. The problem is he sucks at money. That's the problem. Okay. If he didn't suck at money, I don't care how much money you give him. It's not, you're not enabling then, but right now you're giving a drunk a drink for sure.
1: Okay.
0: And so we've got to get upstream for this for his sake, because I'm telling you, the third largest reason for dishonorable discharge in the military is financial irresponsibility. These young people get in, they blow everything, they get deeply in debt, they got payday lenders coming out their ears, they've been screwed by every pawn shop and everybody up and down through there, and they got four tattoos to prove it. And it's just, it's unbelievable. And then they get, and they lose their security clearance, so their pay goes down. This is the stuff we deal with when we're trying to help folks in the military. And the senior officers and people like this recruiter, they know exactly what we're talking about, and it's an opportunity for this young boy to become a man and learn some stuff as he goes into the military here. So we'll put him in financial boot camp until he goes to real boot camp. And then get those three men in his life and bust it on him. Stepdad, dad, and recruiter. And holding him accountable for learning how to behave with money. Because if not, you're turning a child loose in the middle of a nightmare. You folks don't believe me? Go to a military base, drive outside the gates. You'll see exactly what I'm talking about in 20 seconds. It's strip clubs, tattoo parlors, tote the note lots, payday lenders, payday lenders, payday lenders. I mean, it's just like every stupid thing you can do with your life or with your money is right outside the gate. And so, and they're 18 years old.
2: He's going to walk out of that tote the note lot with a truck payment of $1,000 with a 15% interest rate.
0: That's what's going to happen. But I got my F-150. Yeah, you're killing me. Yeah, so that's what he's facing, Olivia. And I'm glad you're realizing there's a problem. But I want you to go deep under the soil and dig out the roots of the weeds, so no more weeds are there. And then the $1,000 or the $100 for gas or all that stuff doesn't matter. And you can be a hard worker and be stupid. I've done it.
2: Work ethic is one part of it, but if you just spend it all, you got nothing to show for it.
0: Exactly. So it's a real opportunity for him. I'm so glad you called, and thank you for raising a young man that wants to serve his country. Mm. That's incredible. We appreciate you. All right, George is with us in New York. Hi, George. How are you?
3: Hey, how you doing today?
0: Better than I deserve. What's up?
3: All right, so I have a settlement that I received, and I kind of trying to figure out what to do exactly with that money. I have $50,000 in cash.
0: Mm-hmm.
3: I am in debt. I have student loans, credit card debt, and a car loan.
0: How much is each of those? How much is each of those?
3: So, credit card, I have about $8,000 in total.
0: Mm-hmm.
3: Student loans is about $10,000,
0: mm-hmm.
3: and my car loan is about $16,000.
0: Cool.
2: You just became debt-free. Yeah. Congrats.
3: So not yet. That's why I'm trying to figure out exactly, do I use that settlement to become fully debt-free and from there start saving and, building up?
2: How much do you have saved right now in cash?
3: I have my the cash, I have around like $2,000. My Roth IRA, I have it halfway maxed.
2: Okay. Well, we've got a system here where we pay off the debt first, then we get the emergency fund, then we build wealth. There's a prerequisite, and it's for a good reason. If you invest while you're carrying debt, you're not going to invest very much. And you have one emergency, and you slip back into debt. So if you clean up this debt now and promise yourself and God you're not going to go back into debt, you've got a good situation where the rest of your income is going to help you build wealth instead of go to lenders. So even if you paid off all your debt, you got $16,000 left for an emergency fund. Park that with your two. Now you have $18,000 for whatever life comes your way.
0: And then you start investing.
2: So basically, don't invest any of this money. Use your future income to invest. Once you pay off all your debt, once you park that emergency fund, now this has catapulted you into what we call baby step 4.
0: George, the danger

is that you won't change your habits and that you'll use a credit card again. So cut it up, and you have to raise your right hand and swear, I will never borrow money for a car, I will never borrow money for a credit card, and I will never borrow money again. Because I got this one lump sum. You're not getting one of these again. You get one get out of jail free card. So use it. Be debt free, but never go back.

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2: For Fort Vermilion, 1.
1: Wind from the west
2: at 5 kilometers an hour.
1: Taking a look at
2: La Crete, 3.
1: In
2: high level, clear, -1, wind calm. For Garden River, -3, wind calm.
1: And
2: Fort Chipewyan,
1: partly cloudy,
2: -2,
1: wind from the southwest
2: at 4 kilometers an hour.
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0: Fred's in Philadelphia. Hi, Fred. How are you?
1: I'm doing well. How are you and George, Dave?
0: Better than we deserve, sir. How can we help?
1: Good. I was calling with the where my wife and I are looking at buying a house together. We currently still own our previous places. And the houses we were looking at were in a certain price range that we had kind of accepted and were good with. And then we're seeing these other houses, because the market's pretty tight, we're seeing these other houses that are more appealing. They're above that range. I think most people would say that we're fine, we're good, but those are also the people that can get a $600,000 mortgage for a house they can't afford. So,
2: well, they're letting the bank set their budget.
1: Yeah. Well, that's exactly it. And I've been listening to the show for 20 years and kind of glad Delaney's not on today, because I'm a psychotherapist, so I know he'd probably bust my chops about it, but figured I would call and get your feedback on it.
0: So what price range home are you thinking of buying?
1: $700,000 to $750,000.
0: Are you paying cash?
1: Mostly cash.
0: Okay. And you're keeping the other two properties?
1: No, actually, we would be selling both of those properties. We have about $485,000 in equity from the two of them.
0: Mm-hmm.
1: I also have a small business and own an office outright, which is about $400,000, but we're not touching that.
2: So you got $485,000 equity you're going to use toward the down payment, plus other cash savings?
1: Mm-hmm. Yes, another $100,000 on top of that.
2: So you got $585,000 down on $750,000, let's say.
1: Correct.
2: Okay.
0: And so what's, like $100,000 in debt. Yeah, okay. And your household income's what?
1: Household income is $300,000 to $350,000 a year.
0: Okay.
2: You can afford a $2,400 payment on a 15-year fixed.
1: And we figured we would throw extra money into it. I guess what I got stuck on, and going down a rabbit hole, I couldn't find anything online about the amount of wealth you have and how much of that is tied up in a home.
0: Okay.
1: Like, I guess I was looking for a percentage.
0: What's your, that's a good question. And the data that we have, just from anecdotal observation, tells us that the higher your net worth, the smaller a percentage of your net worth is in your home. Well, no duh.
1: Mm-hmm.
0: Okay. I mean, if you got $1 million net worth and you have a $600,000 house, that's not a big deal. That's 60%, right? But if you've got a $100 million net worth, you really wouldn't want a $60 million house. That'd be weird.
1: Right.
0: Okay.
1: Right.
0: And so that would be out of range. So you can't use a straight percentage. It skews the higher your net worth goes, the smaller amount you would use on consumption and on house and on cars and so forth.
1: Mm-hmm.
0: I mean, if you have a $100,000 net worth, the percentage you have in cars alone is way higher than it would be if you

0: had $1 million net worth, that kind of thing. So it would be on a curve in that regard. So what is the rest of your nest egg?
1: Okay, our retirement, we have about 1.5.
0: Mm-hmm.
1: And I guess I get stuck on that number. We've got 1.5, which certainly we can live on together. We've got a number of years to work left.
0: Well, and it'll grow. I mean, it's not over. You're not touching it.
2: Our millionaire study showed about a third was real estate, two-thirds was their nest egg. So
0: that's about where
2: you're right
0: are.
2: There.
0: Yeah, I think you're fine. Yeah, your ratios are just fine. If you told me you had $200,000, and I might go, you're probably a little high on this house. You know, like 750 as a percentage of 200 of a million total. You know, that might be touched it, but I think you're in great shape. This is perfectly. I would recommend you do what you're doing, and then I'd recommend you pay off that $100,000 mortgage as fast as you can, and so that you're freed up to just invest and save and enjoy your life. Right?
1: Wonderful.
2: Way to go.
0: Good job, man. Well played.
2: It's nice to give someone the green light once in a while on buying quote unquote too much house. You did great.
0: Sam's in Franklin, Tennessee, right here in our neighborhood. What's up, Sam?
3: Hey, Dave. How you doing?
0: Better than I deserve. How can I help?
3: Thanks for taking the call. So I'm just trying to see if I'm in a financial position to purchase a luxury watch.
0: Okay. How much is it?
3: It'll be between $12,000 and $14,000.
0: Okay. And how much is your net worth? What's your nest egg? That kind of stuff.
3: So I make a $92,000 a year, but more importantly, in 2028, I'll be receiving a large bonus between $80,000 to $90,000, which is what I would be using to cash flow that purchase.
0: In 2028?
3: Yes, sir.
0: Okay. And how much is the large bonus?
3: Between $80,000 to $90,000.
0: And what's your net worth now?
3: Right around $200,000.
0: Okay. It's probably not going to cause you to go bankrupt or anything like that, and it's, you know, you're asking a question about something you're going to do in 3 years. Right?
2: You're not doing this now.
0: Yeah, so this is kind of
3: I would do it once I have the
2: okay.
3: Once I have the cash in hand, then I would make the purchase.
0: Yeah, yeah.
2: And you're debt-free?
3: Debt-free. The only thing I have is the mortgage, investing 15%.
0: Yeah. So the rule of thumb I use on luxury purchases when Sharon and I are doing that, or something like an expensive trip, travel, whatever like that, is we just use the burn the money in the middle of the floor rule. If you took $12,000 after you got this check and burned it in the middle of the floor, does your life change?
3: No, not necessarily, no.
0: Right, right. But it's still kind of a lot based on the numbers you're giving me.
3: It is.
0: It's not like you're sitting on $1 million and you're spending 12 grand.
3: Right.
2: It's currently, that's a pretty good chunk of your net worth. Now, in the future, it won't be. Will be a moot point when you're worth $2 million.
0: And the thing I will not tell you to do, and I have several friends that have a watch problem. It can be a problem, Sam.
2: Some call it an addiction.
0: You only got one arm to wear a watch on. But anyway, do not fall for this, and I, the same thing's true of diamonds. I have a diamond problem because I buy them for my wife. But do not fall into the trap that this is an investment. It's not. Some Rolexes, a few of them go up in value, but if you go online and pull up 30-year-old Rolexes, they really are not appreciating, not that much. A little bit, maybe, depending on the watch, and there's some special ones and that kind of crap. But you really can't predict that today, and so don't buy it as an investment. Buy it as a consumption. Same thing with diamonds. Yeah. Diamonds go up in value. No, they don't. I've been buying them for 30 years. I couldn't sell them for what I got in them. And so, and I know, because Sharon wanted to get rid of some of these that she had, and we're just like, for that, we'll just keep them.
2: It's like, not worth taking the loss. It hurts you too much.
0: It just hurts my feelings knowing about it. But, so these are just consumption things. But they fall in the category of, Rolexes, they go up in value. And no, not necessarily.
2: Yeah, there's a couple of super collectible versions. But at that price point, it's probably not going to be something that is going to be worth 30 grand one day.
0: But if it is, when you back out the percentage rate of return, it sucks. So, just don't buy it for that reason. That's my only advice. Buy it if it passes the smell test of burn the money in the middle of the floor. And I think you can do that, Sam. You're right on the bubble, though. It doesn't, If you told me a 50,000

0: $1,000 watch, I tell you no. You know, and there's plenty of those, even Rolexes. Yeah. So, wow.
1: I still go, man, I would love to see that mortgage paid off. That's just me. I'm a nerd. I like to dangle the carrot. I'm going, hey, that'd be a pretty cool thing to.
0: Much better than owning a watch.
1: Yeah, if I had 12 grand right now, would I rather put it toward the mortgage to see that balance go down or have a watch in my drawer? That's kind of an interesting question as well, is what's the best use of the money.
0: You don't have a watch problem, though.
1: No. No. And maybe you one day I might. That might be my only hobby because I'm terrible at golf.
0: Well, you might.
1: But wearing something that's $50,000 on my wrist would just freak me out. I'm like target demo to get mugged. So I just, you know what I mean? I just try to, you don't want to look too nice in the streets. I look like easy money. So I'm not doing that. That just scares me. You see these pickpocketers, and if you're traveling especially, you're traveling internationally, you got some nice watches on, people take note.
0: Mm.
1: Be careful out there, guys.
0: Mm.
1: Dave's watching.
0: People take note.

0: as my husband went through brain cancer, just wrestled in my own strength until I finally did surrender.
1: Hi, I'm Mark Gothier with Crew and Making Your Life Count. 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Jess Ronnie learned that as she walked with her husband through brain cancer.
0: When I did finally surrender, I think that's when I began to see and to have faith that God did have a hope and a future for me. 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Had I just stayed in bed and wallowed in my grief, there's no movement towards anything that's life-giving or hopeful. And so that's what I would suggest to anybody listening, is you have to continue moving somehow.
1: Even when all you can do is rise and take the next step, you can experience that kind of hope as well. To learn more, go to crew.org/life.
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0: Welcome back to the Ramsey Show in the Fair Winds Credit Union studio. George Camel, Ramsey personality, is my co-host today. John is in Raleigh, North Carolina. Hey, John, how are you?
1: I'm good, Dave. How are you doing?
0: Better than I deserve. What's up?
1: Yes, sir. So I'm 29, married, kids, and I built a solar company that does residential solar back in 2024. We did about $350,000 and then about $750,000 in 2025.
0: And then the law changed.
1: Yes, sir. Yes. Then the law changed. Whenever that happened, our finance partner about 5 months ago filed for bankruptcy. And a lot of our deals that were tied up with them, we just didn't get paid out on. So then we were trying to figure out how to run the company, you know, with cash deals, which the pool of people that buy solar in cash is pretty small. And now over the last 6 months, we've accumulated about $220,000 in debt. And we just got reprimanded on our license for not being able to pay a customer back on time. And so now I am at a crossroads. Our monthly expenses, we do not own a home, we're renting a home, are about $9,000 a month, because I started making money and decided that it was a good idea to start living like I made money, and now I'm not making money, and I'm just trying to figure out what to do, considering bankruptcy, and just kind of at a loss.
0: Man, I'm sorry.

0: I was exactly your age when I was facing the same thing. And so you said you're married?
1: Yes, sir. Married, one kid.
0: How old's your baby?
1: She's 2.
0: Okay. How long have you been married?
1: 3 years.
0: Okay. All right. Would you allow me to just start at the beginning before I answer your question?
1: Yes, sir.
0: The most important thing when this is over is you and your wife. Nothing else in this conversation matters until you have that and you keep that. Because the number one cause of bankruptcy, or the number one cause of divorce, is money fights and money stress. And when Sharon and I were in the situation you're in, we just about killed each other.
1: Yes, sir.
0: We would have. She would have left, but she didn't have a car.
1: Yes, sir. That's the exact situation we're in right now.
0: I mean,
1: ironically.
0: And so you need to go back home, and here's the reason, and here's where that comes from. And if you understand the reason, that it helps you to battle it. Number one, ladies are more security based than men in general. Not mm-hmm. all, but in general terms. Okay. Stereotypical mm-hmm. terms, if you want to call it that. And my wife's security gland was going into spasm mode mm-hmm. because she could see everything falling around us and she was terrified. And when you're running a business like this and you've been successful, followed by not being successful for you, that is a major blow in confidence and in identity and in self-worth. And when she's afraid and gets her claws out, you're not in a position. It makes your self-worth go down, which makes her get more terrified, and it is a vicious cycle that's ugly.
1: Yes, sir.
0: So first thing you do is when you get off the phone, you hug her and you say, we're going to get through this together. We started with nothing. We can go again if we have to, as long as you and me and baby are okay, and we're going to be okay. I can make money. I can get a job. Okay.
1: Yes, sir.
0: But, and then detach yourself emotionally from whether you're okay if this business makes it or this business doesn't. Instead, you're emotionally just going, oh, this is a round of Monopoly and I'm getting beat,
1: yes,
0: but I'm not going to die from it. Okay. So hang on to your marriage, hang on to your worth, and let her know it's going to be okay. And that we're going to be together and we're going to get through this. And you need to say that like every morning to each other.
1: Yes, sir.
0: All right. Now, then, thank you for letting me go back there, 'cause I do remember that. And I've coached with a lot of families in your situation and my situation that didn't make it. And so I always want to start with you make it first. Now, let's play Monopoly. What's going on? All right, so what kind of debt is this $220,000?
1: So it's $120,000 in customer obligations, so people that paid cash, the finance company that filed for bankruptcy.
0: If they pay cash for solar panels, why do you owe them money?
1: Because whenever we had the reprimand on our license, we had told everyone that we were waiting for the approval to be able to do the installations again, and we gave everyone a timeline.
0: Oh, so they've given you money you haven't done the installation.
1: Yes, sir.
2: The work's not completed. The deadline passed. Now you just owe them the money back. It's over.
1: Yes, sir. Yeah, and we have to pay a 20% restocking fee on all the equipment on top of that. So on the customers that canceled, we have to pay. We send the equipment back.
0: And $120,000 of them have canceled. $120,000 worth.
1: Yes, sir. Yeah, the other ones are, they're fine with waiting. And so we have those.
0: Have you already restocked the equipment?
1: Yes, sir. We've already sent it all back.
0: Okay. All right. So that's a done deal.
1: So we're just waiting. Water
0: under the
1: bridge.
0: We're just waiting
1: on that. Mm-hmm.
0: Yeah, water under the bridge. So what happens if you don't pay those people? They take your license?
1: Our license is already suspended. So, I mean, I'm kind of operating under the idea that I have to generate another form of income. There's no way for us to generate income with the business right now. I'm actually on a trip with a different company out of state right now because I have to pay bills. So
2: the business can't produce a dollar in income until you repay the $120.
1: Yes, sir.
2: Hmm. What's the other $100?
1: The other $100 is a line of credit with a different distributor. It's tied with the finance company, so it's not directly affecting us yet, but it will if we do not pay it. But the finance

0: finance company, pretty much. We would finance a deal. The line of credit would go through the finance company and then through the distributor. And
1: then they'd flip the, they'd sell the, they pay you out on the paper. Yeah.
0: Yes, sir.
1: Yeah. Yeah.
2: What are you making now with this other business?
0: I'm going to be making, I make about $20,000 a month, so about $240,000 a year.
2: Good.
1: Okay. All right. So, well, before you file bankruptcy, what I would do is nothing and just let it sit and see how long it burns.
0: Okay.
1: Okay. And who knows? It may turn around. Something might turn. Something might come loose. But you're filing, at this stage, you're filing bankruptcy on what might happen. They might sue you for this money. The customer might. The finance company might. These debtors might sue you, but they haven't yet.
0: Yes, sir.
1: And you can't produce any revenue with that company, and because of this mess. And so, you know, if enough of them come at you that you can't cash flow settlements with them later, a year from now, you might be forced into a Chapter 7, but you're not there yet.
0: Okay.
1: And if you can emotionally set this aside and say, I didn't set out to screw these people, I'm not a bad person. The market changed because the law changed, and then the finance company went broke. None of those are things I could have affected, so I didn't set out for this to happen. So I'm going to do the best I can do to work through this, and if I can't, I can't. And just push it over to the side, and then you guys go live your life and see if you can work your way through this.

0: No, Ron, I would never ask the kids to choose between us.
1: For Family Life Blended, here's Ron Deal.
0: You know, close to 40% of kids in the U.S. live between separated or divorced parents. And generally, those parents know not to ask their child to choose between them. You would never do that, right? But inadvertently, you might be. When you talk out loud about between-home disagreements, compare living conditions, invade the other's home time with the kids with a barrage of text messages or phone calls, when you cast blame for your financial pressures, or when you make the children feel guilty for enjoying life in the other home, all of these ask kids to choose and crushes their spirit. It's not a competition. Just love your kids. For Family Life Blended, I'm Ron Deal.
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0: 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Hey, Anthony, what's up in your world?
1: Not too much. How are y'all?
0: Better than we deserve. How can we help?
1: Absolutely. Well, I'm looking at possibly getting a vehicle equity loan for an attorney because my ex-wife wants to leave with our children, and actually I move out there to Tennessee. So I'm just scared. I'm not sure exactly what to do. And their $7,500 retention fee for this attorney is just money I don't have laying around.
0: Okay. What do you make a year?
1: It'd be somewhere around $48,000. Yeah, bring home about $3,600 a month.
0: Do you have any money?
1: No.

0: How much debt do you have?
1: Let's see here. Just under 4,500.
0: What's your car worth?
1: I just did KBB on hold. She's worth about 11,000.
0: Well, I mean, a vehicle equity loan is a very sweet, sugary way of saying title pawn,
1: Right.
0: which is a ridiculous interest rate. So you're going to the loan sharks.
1: Yeah, they told me about 20, somewhere between 25-27%.
0: Yeah. Well, first thing I'm going to do is shop attorneys and see if I can get one to take the case for 3 to 5,000 retainer. And because it may be that some letters and just having an attorney slows her roll. Okay.
1: Okay.
0: And might not be 7,500. It might not be the, you just found this guy. Okay. But maybe you can find someone to take a case for a smaller retainer. Before I would take on 27% on title pawn and get screwed, I'd just sell the car and buy a $2,000 car and use the cash to pay the attorney.
1: I would think you'd probably say something like that. What was I just going to say? I have shopped around attorneys. This one has seemed to be one of the better options. But even they said, Anthony, this might rack up to the $15,000 case, which is that's another big concern of mine. If I am to sell the vehicle, then I have to go out and try to get some other loan again, but now I don't
0: No,
1: have
0: no, no, no, no, you
1: nearly as
0: don't.
1: much equity.
0: No, you sell the car for $11,000 and you buy a $2,000 car, that puts $9,000 in your pocket.
2: Is the car paid for?
1: Okay. It is.
2: Great. So it's all profit to you when you sell, and then
1: Right.
2: you take the nine and apply it to get the attorney, and you still have some money left over. So the goal is use the money towards the attorney and use the leftovers to get you whatever car you can get from, Facebook Marketplace.
0: Yeah, just get you
2: Or a
0: some
2: used
0: kind of
2: car
0: cheap
2: dealership.
0: beater car. And because here's the thing, this is going to set, you're creating two problems instead of one. One problem is a big butt attorney fee, but now we've got another problem, 27% interest, and you're going to look up and be underwater on this thing in a heartbeat. And they're going to have you in handcuffs, not literally, but figuratively. So if I were in your shoes, I would fight for my kids. I can appreciate that anybody wants to do that. And I still think if I were in your shoes, I would look at other attorneys as well. I'm not in love with attorneys. I've never found one that I loved. So not married to one. Don't want to get married to one. So
2: Literally or figuratively.
0: either one. So. And if he says it might go to 15,000, say, well, really not an option. If you want to get paid, that is, because I don't have 15,000 and I don't have any money. This is the money I've got. And so we're going to go as far as we can go for this amount of money because I can't do any more. And so if you're planning on running this up, we already are starting with a bad plan. So one more reason I don't like your guy. So, yeah, it could run to 82,000 if you want to fight that long. And if you want to fight that hard, you could do that, but you are going to be in a mess when you do that. You're going to bankrupt yourself with these attorney's fees. So it could be that if you get an attorney that does know how to posture and negotiate and threaten that, you could slow her roll, for a lot less. It may be that just once somebody stands up to her, she goes, oh, okay, whatever. Maybe she thinks you're not going to. And so, but once she gets a letter and once she gets a filing with it but to come before the judge, then we've got a different issue. So that's, wow, I'm sorry you're facing this.
2: It's
0: It's
2: hard.
0: tough. Janet is in Wilmington, Delaware. Hey, Janet, how are you?
3: Hi, I'm good. How are you today?
0: Better than I deserve. What's up?

0: Well, I've been listening to you on and off, and I'm kind of to a point where I keep looking at my finances to try to start putting something aside. And I figure if I could, like, maybe just start with, like, $25 a month, at least, like, putting it someplace and not touching it, for, like, some kind of a savings, would that be a good start?
1: No.
0: Okay.
1: You can't buy a biscuit for $25.
2: Why is the number so small?
0: Yeah. I'm practically living paycheck to paycheck.
2: How old are you?
0: I'm 62.
2: And how much do you make a month?
0: About 2,000.
2: And that's working full-time, 40 hours a week?
0: Yes.
1: What do you do?
0: I work at Walmart.
1: Okay. Have you considered working on your career?
0: I keep batting that around of, like, moving to a different position or, like, a completely different job.
1: Yeah.
0: And it's like, I'm established where I am. Do I want to start?
1: Oh, we've established you don't make any money is what we've established. You're starving to death.
0: I have a car to drive. I have a bed to sleep in, a roof over my head. And I actually help my church. We have a food pantry, and we're allowed to bring things home. So that definitely helps with the grocery bill.
2: So what's your game plan for the future? When are you going to retire?
0: Well, at this point, probably be like 5-10 years I'm looking at. And, you know, right now, because it's hard for me to save because growing up, we weren't taught anything.
1: It's hard for you to save because you don't make any money.
0: Yeah.
1: You're below the poverty level on your income.
0: I have done it. I have done it. And I know I can do it again. But it's just really hard.
1: Made more money?
0: No.
1: Okay, you need to make more money, Janet. For the fifth time in this conversation, you need to make more money. You don't make enough money.
2: The more you can save.
1: The answer is not $25 a month. The answer is double your income. 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
1: It makes me teary thinking about it because it feels like you love me, you see me, you've heard me, and you care about what's going on in my life right now. I think there's so much power in it, and I think of all the things we do in our lives, this would be one of the areas that Satan would not like us. He doesn't want us to do this more than anything else practically that we do.
2: 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I'm Dave Wilson.
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2: Today, it's just you and me in the studio.
1: You and me, baby.
2: And we get to talk about marriage and prayer.
1: I like this topic.
2: I knew you were going to say that. You get so excited. I'm thinking there's some couples thinking this is going to be, I can't miss this one. And there's got to be some guys, maybe some women, but I know men are like, seriously, that's not something that I'm good at or I do with my wife.
1: Do you think
2: I pray alone. I don't pray with her, and I don't want to feel guilty about it, so I'm going to turn it off. Don't turn it off. I'm going to tell you guys something. This may be the most romantic thing you ever do for your marriage, is pray with your wife.
1: It may be the thing that changes your marriage more than anything.
2: Yeah, some of you have heard this story from our vertical marriage video curriculum, but it's a good one. I gotta tell it real quick. The year I made a New Year's resolution, our boys were little, and I said to Ann, you know, my New Year's resolution this year, we put the boys to bed, and I'm going to get on my knees, and I'm going to pray for them when they're adult men, that they be men of God and married. And I said, you don't have to join me, but if you want to, of course.
1: Oh, I'm like, are you kidding? Like, this is so exciting.
2: Your wife will love this. So you're right beside me. We pray for 5 minutes, 3 minutes. It wasn't a long deal. No. But then we'd go downstairs, go on with our night. And I bet we're 17, 18 days in. We haven't missed a day. And I'm getting ready to get off my knees after we pray. And you grab my arm. And you said, I got to tell you something. And I look over at you. I'm like, what? You said, doing this with you every night for the last

0: 3 weeks. This is such a turn on. And I was, you had that look in your eye. And I'm like, what do you mean? She goes,
1: well, I just said, like, you have never been more attractive to me. Like, this is one of the most attractive, sexy things we have ever done in our marriage. And you're like, what are you talking about?
0: Guys, here's what I was thinking. I didn't tell her this. Literally, the thought that came into my mind was, if this is how this works, I'm going to become the Apostle Paul. Now, of course, that's not why you pray. But there was something that happened with you. There's a romance that happens
1: we're... intimacy.
0: Intimate with God leads to intimacy with one another. There you go.
1: There you go.
0: That'll preach.
1: Yeah, I felt like, man, we're soulmates, we're teammates, we're prayer mates. It brought everything together. And I feel like in our souls as believers, this is good for us and it's great for our marriages.
0: Well, the statistics prove it. Because yeah. I know there's some guys that just said, I'm going to become a prayer warrior. Don't do it for that reason. But I just yesterday said, ChatGPT, give me the statistics on married couples who pray together. Let me just read you some of these statistics. It's called the famous less than 1% divorce rate. Less than 1% of couples who pray together daily divorce.
1: Wait, say that again?
0: If you pray together every day, your chance of divorce is less than 1%.
1: Oh, I haven't heard it said that
0: way. That's crazy.
1: That's insane.
0: That's crazy. I mean, it's like...
1: And you're not talking about this long-winded prayer.
0: No.
1: We're talking about it could be short, but there's
0: ours was less than 5 minutes. I mean, it can be longer if you want it to be.
1: We pray before we go to bed, and that's probably... Yeah. Not even 1 minute?
0: I mean, the statistic we've talked about on the show before is the Barna study years ago was couples that pray together regularly. That doesn't mean daily. That means maybe 3 times a week.
1: Or 4, yeah.
0: It could be more than that. Their divorce rate is 1 in 1,152. I mean, again, less than 1%.
1: Who wouldn't do this based on those stats?
0: Yeah, just start praying together. And it's gonna. Here's the second one. Prayer dramatically improves relationship quality. Like things like this, 30% increase in overall delight in marriage.
1: That's 19%
0: increase in respect, 11% better communication, 16% greater marital stability. Fear of divorce drops significantly.
1: Hmm.
0: I mean, these are just straight stats about prayer. How about this one? Prayer is one of the strongest predictors of marital happiness. Sociologist Andrew Greeley says praying together is the most powerful predictor of marital happiness.
1: So when you talk about having 11% better communication and 16% greater marital stability, why do you think that is? Like, what happens?
0: You tell me. I just know it happens. It's like, I think for the guy, it's when I pray, I get vulnerable.
1: Mm.
0: And I'm now not just being vulnerable alone with God. I'm doing that in front of you or with you. And I know what happens to you when I get vulnerable. There's a bonding. You love it when your man is weak and shares, you know, vulnerability. And so I'm thinking, if we're doing that in prayer, doesn't it bond you to me?
1: I think what it does to me is it brings the security into me, knowing that we're going together before the King of Kings. It feels more powerful, like we're Team Wilson. And so I feel this security and a sense of peace that it brings me and bonded to you because, like, again, we're a team and we're going to God together.
0: Number four, couples who share faith practices are happier.
1: Mm.
0: Look at this. Couples who attend church together report higher happiness rates. Around 80% are very happy compared to those who don't go to church.
1: This is going to church.
0: Just going to church.
1: Huh.
0: How about this? Okay. Many couples don't actually pray together.
1: I would say most couples don't pray together.
0: And here's the last one. Prayer increases bonding, forgiveness, and depth. Now, look at this. Big picture summary. What can you say about prayer and marriage? ChatGPT just said, okay, based on those statistics, here's the honest and powerful takeaway. Couples who pray together are more satisfied, communicate better, experience greater unity, and are significantly less likely to divorce. And yet, most couples never build this habit.
1: Why do you think they don't?
0: I think for guys, it's scary.
1: I think it feels very intimate. And here's what's happened to us in the past. We'll get on this great roll of praying regularly together. And then something happens between us that we're in a fight or my feelings are hurt or I feel like we're not on the same page. And then I don't want to pray with you.

0: something in us that, because we know like, oh, we need to resolve that. And I don't want to resolve it because I'm mad and I feel like I deserve to be mad. And so that intimacy piece can go away because we stop praying together, or maybe we never have. But to pray together when you're mad at each other, it's hard, isn't it?
1: Yeah, because you don't want to talk or pray. And yet it's one of the things that breaks down the conflict. And again, I think you have to resolve the conflict maybe first, but sometimes you just need to pray together anyway.
0: That's what I was going to say.
1: And your heart gets a little softer and tender because you're praying with your best friend.
0: It reminds me of the Psalms where David would start out maybe venting and frustrated with God, like, God, where are you? Yeah. Have you not heard my prayers? And I think we can start, we've done this sometimes, or Lord, I'm mad at Dave. You know, like we just bring him into it. Lord, I'm mad at Dave and I feel like this is hard to pray right now. And then as I pray, my heart softens. Because one of the things we talked about, how prayer increases bonding, forgiveness, and depth, it also gives you a greater bonding and emotional closeness. It's increased concern for your partner's well-being. And there's a higher relationship depth and meaning when you pray together. And so we should be doing that even when we don't want to. Why else don't we do it?
1: I think for men, it's intimate. Vulnerability and prayer with your wife is somewhat scary and intimate because you're talking to God with your wife, and it's easier to talk to God alone. I think it's, for me, it's just two things. One, I can get real lazy and just be like, a lot of times when we pray, it's right when we're going to bed, going to sleep, and I'm tired and it's been a long day and it's just going to take energy I don't want to give. And so I just like, you pray because I know you're going to pray, and I'll just roll over and go to bed. But the other side is, and again, part of me wants to say to the guys like me, you know, this is one of the most important things you can do. You can't be too tired. Just figure out a way to do it. You're too tired to work out or play golf, and somehow you figure out a way to do it because you want to do it. But the other side is, it's a little scary because I'm being vulnerable with God with you there. Hmm. And you know me so well, and it takes courage. Hmm. And again, I'd say to the guys, and I'm looking in the mirror when I say this, like, step into it. And another thing that I think for us husbands is, as Christian husbands, we feel a sense of, what's the word? We feel responsible to lead spiritually in the home.
0: Yeah.
1: And at the same time, we feel very inadequate at it. And a lot of husbands never do it. And we're afraid. Mm. And we don't even know what it looks like. And what I've discovered is one of the best ways to lead spiritually in the home is just pray. Pray with your wife. Pray with, if your kids are seeing a mom and dad pray together, guess what? You're leading that home spiritually because you are acknowledging in front of them. And again, I'm not saying you make it a spectacle and say, hey, kids, watch, we're going to pray. You just, it just becomes a part of your lifestyle. And they recognize that's what mom and dad do. They are being led by a mom and a dad who are saying, this is what we do. We are weak people who need a powerful God, and we can't do it without him. So we're going to talk to him about it.
0: And I think our kids, when we were both home, we would do that almost every night together if we were both home, that we would both pray and they would see us. And I remember saying to our kids and asking our kids, hey, will you pray for me? Because you guys are powerful prayer warriors. You know, they're like, no, we're not. We're just kids. But I think they are. And I think you are too. And so if you have people in your family, kids, teenagers, a spouse that is very hesitant, remind them, like, man, your prayers matter to me. Like, I should have been telling you all along, like, your prayers are some of the most precious things you could do for me. And when you pray for our kids, and when our kids went to college and their first day of school, we laid hands on them for all of it. Lord, like, we need you. Will you, you know, and then we're just pray our requests over them. That's been a big thing for our entire family.
1: No, I mean, every time we leave them, I remember when we left them at the dorm room.
0: Yeah.
1: As freshmen, we didn't get out of their dorm till we laid hands on them and prayed over them and their future. And when we got in the car to drive, I mean, it's just something we do so often. We don't even realize this is what the Wilsons do. We are prayer warriors.
0: We started when they were babies, out loud in the car, so they know that prayer is such

0: a normal part of our lives. I feel like when you pray for me, whether I'm sick or sad or frustrated or need wisdom or insight, it's one of the best gifts you could ever give me. I don't think I've even told you that enough, because like I remember the other night I was sick and you just put your hand on me and you prayed for me, and it was like the greatest gift. I didn't tell you that night either, did I?
1: No, you're just going to tell the world right now, but no.
0: It makes me teary thinking about it, because it feels like you love me, you see me, you've heard me, and you care about what's going on in my life right now. I think there's so much power in it. And I think of all the things we do in our lives, based on the stats that we had already given, this would be one of the areas that Satan would not like us. He doesn't want us to do this more than anything else practically that we do.
1: Yeah. I mean, based on what we just read for statistics, you could make the case that the best thing you can do for your marriage is not go to a counselor. Which is a great, really good thing. And we've done that and we'll continue to do that. So we're not saying don't do that. You should do that. It's not read a marriage book, but you should read a marriage book, especially ours. I'm kidding. You should read every good marriage book or parenting book. Those are all good things. The best thing is probably start praying together somewhat regularly. If you can do it every day, go for it. And again, we're talking a minute or two, but if you could do it several times a week, you're going to be in that category of divorced people that's less than 1%.
0: And the key is God hears those prayers. Yeah. The night that we prayed on our knees at the end of the bed on our honeymoon night, and our prayer was
1: out loud, God, we're not asking you for a good marriage. We're asking you for a great marriage that will one day impact the world for your kingdom. Because we believe that God wanted to use us as a couple to share the gospel. Mm-hmm. And here we are, 45 years later, and it's sharing the gospel in a studio.
0: Who would have thought?
1: Pastoring, preaching, speaking at marriage conferences, writing books on marriage. No. Only God would see that as our future based on where we came from. And I think in some ways an answer to prayer. Mm. So, I mean, saying all that, it's like, why wouldn't we pray every day? I mean, yes. God does hear. God is more concerned about what we're praying about than we even are.
0: And I don't know if you feel like this over the years and 46 years of marriage. The times that we hadn't had an argument and a conflict, and then we did this often, especially when we first got married, we would get on our knees in repentance. God, we've messed up. We pray that you would forgive us, and Lord, help us to have a great marriage. We don't know what we're doing. And we'd hold hands. And I can remember feeling like this is the most intimate thing. And I felt like God heard us and he wanted to restore us and use us. There's something so powerful about that.
1: Yeah. I mean, in some sense, I think, you know, on your knees in prayer looks like weakness. Mm. I remember Bob Carlyle.
0: Oh, I remember that name.
1: He wrote the song Butterfly Kisses. He had a song where the line was, if you see me on my knees, it's not because I'm weak, I'm getting stronger. Mm-hmm. And it's like there's strength when you admit your weakness.
0: Submit.
1: And you go to God and say, we need your help. And he meets us with power, with strength, mm-hmm. with wisdom, with discernment, what to do, the fact that for 45 years I've been praying on Fridays and fasting on Fridays for our sons, again, it's a moment of every week to say, I'm not going to eat all day. I'm going to pray all day for CJ, Austin, and Cody, and now their wives and kids to be men of God and lead them, lead their families. That's a weakness day, but it's the most powerful day of the week.
0: And I'm thinking too, as parents now, and when we had our kids, every one of our kids was in the NICU because something went wrong or they had something happen at birth. And every single time I felt like, as we were together, I felt like God was saying, surrender them and give them to me, give them back to me. That was one of the hardest things. I think praying and offering God our kids, like, God, they're yours. I don't want God to have them sometimes. Like, I want to make those decisions and I know what's best. And yet I feel like those times that we grow

0: grabbed hands and said, God, we pray that you would save our kids. We pray that you would heal our kids. We pray that you would give our kids wisdom. He hears those prayers. And there's a power when you have the husband and wife coming together to pray for those things. That's a big deal.
1: Talk about when you're on that prayer walk about what God said about our boys.
0: Well, let me say first, before that happened, one of our sons had ADHD and he was struggling. And it's so hard to watch our kids in pain or frustration and feel like it's affecting their identity. So I remember going to God and saying, Lord, I don't know what you're doing. Like, why would my son or child have this? It's just creating pain and loss and chaos and identity that feels like it's just struggling right now. And so I was bold and I said, Lord, I'm going to pray that you would heal him or that you would show me what is the point. Why, I don't even get it. And so I said, and Lord, I'm going to pray until I feel like I hear from you. So guys, I was on day 7 of fasting and I was on a treadmill, actually, like, Lord, I can't go much longer.
1: You're not supposed to treadmill when you're fasting for a week.
0: Oh, you've done that.
1: I do it all the time, but I'm just giving some wisdom to others who want to try it.
0: So anyway, I'm not walking very fast. And Exodus 4, when God is talking to Moses, and God says to Moses, did I not make the mute? Did I make the deaf? What does it say, Bruce? What are the exact words?
2: Who placed a mouth on humans? Who makes a person mute or deaf, seeing or blind? Is it not I, the Lord?
0: As I read that scripture, I felt like God's not surprised. He's not like, oh no, what are we going to do with CJ? I felt like he was saying, I have a plan for him and you can trust me with him. And that freed me up, like, okay, I can do it. That's all I needed, God. I can trust you. You know him, and I can give him to you.
1: And now he's a 40-year-old man.
0: Yeah.
1: Who's amazing.
0: Married, has a great job.
1: Yeah.
0: And that's really shaped him. What he went through has shaped him, I think.
1: Yeah. I mean, God answered that prayer.
0: Yeah. We've traveled around the world, and I'm always amazed that families around the world bring incredible joy and impact, but they also really struggle with the same issues.
1: Yeah, I mean, it's amazing. They all have the same issues. The wife doesn't like her husband, husband doesn't like his wife, they can't resolve conflict, you name it. They don't know how really to make Jesus the center of their marriage. And it's the same things we struggle with.
0: Exactly. But families make a difference in the world. Like, a family centered on Jesus impacts everyone.
1: That's why we do what we do. Every single day, we're trying to help marriages and families here, there, around the world find Jesus as the center of their marriage and find hope. And then not just see their marriage transform, but transform their neighborhood. And let me invite you to join us in this mission. What's that mean? Pray for us. We need your prayers. But also, I don't know if you know this, but this ministry is a donor-supported ministry. In other words, people give financially to make this happen. And we would love to have you as a partner.
0: Because we can't exist without you, without monthly partners reaching families for Jesus.
1: So if you'd like to join, here's all you need to do. 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And man, wouldn't it be a joy to be a partner with you? You can help change the world. So what do you say to the couples right now? They're like, okay, we're going to do this. I would say start today.
0: And let me share what I did with the Detroit Lions wives, who I used to have a Bible study every week, because most of them had never prayed out loud. And so I would say, hey, we're going to pray out loud today. And their faces are just like, oh no, I've never done that. I said, I know you're freaking out, but here's how we're going to do it. We're just going to say, I'm going to say, here's the start of the prayer. Jesus, help me. And then you finish it. And so each person would start, Jesus, help me. And then they would finish it. And the next week I'd say, Jesus, thank you for, and then they would finish it. So it was a baby step in learning how to pray. So as a spouse, if you've never done it before, you could say, hey, let's just start like this. Jesus, will you help us? And so then you do it out loud. As a guy, would that be intimidating?
1: Yeah, the thank you one's easier.
0: Oh, so maybe start there.
1: I mean, help me is vulnerable.
0: Help us.
1: I'm not saying you shouldn't do that, but I would start with, like, that one couple came up at the marriage summit that we did, and he said, okay, I'm going to try it tonight.
0: Yeah.
1: And remember, he said they got in a car, and he said it was silent for minutes. She was so afraid. He said, I didn't even look over there. I just

0: said, "God, thanks for," and he picked one specific thing. And he was so excited. He came back the next day like,
1: "We did it." She then prayed too.
0: We did it.
1: I know.
0: I mean, it's just a simple sentence. Maybe just think a sentence prayer. Hopefully that can grow, yeah. But just start with what are you grateful for?
1: And that would be a great thing to teach your kids if you haven't prayed out loud with your kids, even the dinner table. Hey, guys, let's go around the table and just thank God for something and pray out loud together. It begins awkward, but then it becomes this beautiful automatic rhythm.
0: We cannot have a meal ever without praying. That's her.
1: Daniel prayed 3 times a day. I mean, pray without ceasing.
0: And so, I mean, that's a great practice to be a part of a family.
1: Yeah.
0: That your kids grow up thinking, oh, man, my goodness, we're not going to eat this until we stop and go, you know what? God gave us this food. Mm. This has been provided by him, and we need to acknowledge that. And so I hope, as a married couple, you might do something you've never done before. If you've been doing it, keep doing it. But if you never have, just try it.
1: It's never too late. Start simply and just do it.
0: Yeah, we have an article written by Family Life that you can get at familylifetoday.com. 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It's called 5 Prayers for Couples When You Don't Know What to Say. Try it out for a week and then let us know.
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0: If there's one thing I appreciate more than anything, it's somebody saying, "I'll pray for you," and meaning it. And let me tell you, we want to pray for you. We have a team that'll pray for you. And if you would like us to pray for you, here's how you can let us know. 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We'll pray for that.
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3: Here are the current weather conditions as issued by Environment Canada. In Fort Vermilion, 1. Wind from the west-northwest at 3 kilometers an hour. Taking a look at La Crete, 1. 4. High level, clear, -2. Wind calm. In Garden River, -4. Wind calm. And Fort Chipewyan, mostly cloudy, -1. Wind from the west-northwest at 8 kilometers an hour. This has been your local weather update here on CIM Radio.
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1: 1 Corinthians 12:27. Now you are the body of Christ, and each one of you is a part of it. Some within the Corinthian church were highly gifted, and this led others to think of themselves as unimportant or even unnecessary. But this way of thinking would weaken the church, so Paul instructed them on the true nature of the body of Christ. Christ is the head of the church, and every believer is a hand, foot, eye, or some other part. The inconspicuous parts may seem less important, but they serve a vital role. You probably don't think about your elbows very often, but if they stopped working, you'd think about them constantly. When Christians understand how important they are to the body of Christ, they'll participate fully and not be mere spectators. In addition to other problems, the Corinthian church wasn't very loving. This was so important that Paul wrote an entire chapter on love and how it should look in the local church. 1 Corinthians 13:13 says, "And now these three remain: faith, hope, and love. But the greatest of these is love." Jesus emphasized this in John 13:35, saying, "By this everyone will know that you are my disciples, if you love one another."
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1: Hi, this is Mandy, and you're listening to CIM Radio. Psalms 148, 1 and 2 says, "Praise the Lord. Praise the Lord from the heavens. Praise Him in the heights above. Praise Him, all His angels. Praise Him, all His heavenly hosts."

0: Billy Graham.
1: The Bible says that God is a God of judgment. It is appointed unto men once to die, and after that, the judgment. Every person that has ever lived is going to be at that judgment if they don't know Christ. And the scripture says God shall bring every work into judgment.
0: You may think the Bible is just a book of judgment and bad news, but if you really dig in, the Bible is actually chock full of great news.
1: God is also a God of love, and that's why God created the human race to begin with. God, who is rich in mercy for his great love, wherewith he loved us. And he loves you, and he's interested in you because he loves you, and he wants you to come into his kingdom.
0: We can tell you more about God's mercy and his love for you at findpeacewithgod.net. That's findpeacewithgod.net from the Billy Graham Evangelistic Association.

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2: I encounter things in my reading that float my boat, light my fire, and bring me joy. I thought you might enjoy them too. So, welcome to the Laugh Again Scrapbook. Fascinating facts, astounding anecdotes, curious quotes, and inspiring ideas. Let's see how many I can fit into 4 minutes. First, some facts that may turn a frown upside down. Astronauts aboard the International Space Station see 16 sunrises and 16 sunsets every day. Imagine resetting your alarm clock that often. And do you know why astronauts aren't hungry when they reach space? They've already had a big launch. During the Welsh Revival of the early 1900s, crime dropped so sharply that some policemen had little to do. Seems revival is tough on crime. Integrity, however, does not always characterize humanity. When one port authority advertised for electricians experienced with Sontag connectors, 170 people claimed expertise. One little problem, there's no such thing as a Sontag connector. Shocking, isn't it? Here's another. 1 in 4 Americans believe the world will end in their lifetime. Many, it seems, are making predictions like there's no tomorrow. Final fact, the human eye can change focus about 50 times a second. Psalm 139 says, I am fearfully and wonderfully made. The New Living Translation says, thank you for making me so wonderfully complex. Your workmanship is marvelous. And now for a few quotes. This is underlined in the book Crazy Busy by Kevin DeYoung. The longer I parent, the more I want to focus on doing a few things really well and not getting too worked up about everything else. I want to spend time with my kids, teach them the Bible, take them to church, laugh with them, cry with them, discipline them when they disobey, say sorry when I mess up, and pray a ton. I want them to look back and think, I'm not sure what my parents were doing or if they even knew what they were doing, but I always knew my parents loved me, and I knew they loved Jesus. Isn't that good? Finally, I love this. Canadian journalist Brian Stewart spent decades covering wars, famines, and disasters. During an emergency refueling stop in Central Africa, he and his crew were welcomed with tea by a cheerful Christian minister. Stewart's veteran cameraman sighed, "Do you think you could ever get us to a story somewhere, anywhere, where those Christians aren't there first?" Stewart admitted this, "I was never able to reach a war zone or famine or crisis anywhere where some church organization was not there long before me, laboring heroically during the crisis and long after all the media and the visiting celebrities had gone. They were, quote, sturdy, remarkable souls who were usually too kind to ask what t-

0: took you so long. When Stewart and the BBC's Michael Burke first broke the story of the horrific Ethiopian famine, the world reacted and TV was credited for saving millions. But Stewart said, "We were not the first. We went because for months, church groups on the ground had seen famine coming and had been beseeching the world to take notice. Christian work on the front lines infects those around them, even those who are not Christian, with a sense of Christ's deep mystery and power. I've felt it. It changes the world." Wow. May we always be known not merely for what we believe, but for how we behave. Arriving early, staying late, and loving well. Well, this has been the Laugh Again Scrapbook. Thanks for listening. Share Laugh Again with a friend, would you? And reach out to us. We're real, unlike that Sontag connector.
1: There are some things you don't want to navigate in the dark. Your basement stairs, a campsite at midnight, and certainly not life. Thankfully, God's Word gives us a light for the road ahead. That truth inspired the 2027 Scripture Calendar, 70 Years of Light, marking Back to the Bible Canada's 70th anniversary. 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
2: A shining light over dark waters, a beacon of hope through the stormy seas. 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
3: Here are the current weather conditions as issued by Environment Canada.
4: For Fort Vermilion, 1. Wind from the west-northwest at 3 kilometers an hour. Taking a look at Lacrete, 1. Taking a look at high level, clear, minus 2, wind calm. Taking a look at Garden River, minus 4, wind calm. And finally, Port Chipewyan,
3: mostly cloudy,
4: minus 1, wind from the west-northwest at 8 kilometers an hour.
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0: I'll change. So help me God.
1: Doesn't it take courage to follow God? Yesterday, I took a walk, as it seems many of us have been indoors for quite a while. I was almost home when I noticed someone walking her dog a couple streets over. I decided to take courage and walk farther with the hope of meeting this person and maybe getting the opportunity to share Christ. This young woman was happy to talk as she was considering moving here. I told her it's a great neighborhood with quite a few Christians. When I asked if she was a Christian, she indicated that she knew very little about God. I shared my testimony and also the plan of salvation. After reading a gospel card with me, she wanted to pray to receive Christ. What an unexpected blessing! Let's move towards these possible opportunities with courage. I'm Marcia Heckman with Grand Awakening for OneCry.com.
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The military has roll call, you know, reading out the names to see if everybody's there. Family get together? Well, you know who you've got. You've got mom, dad, grandma, granddad, and grandchildren, but you don't usually have roll calls. No. I mean, now there was a point where we had one three-year-old grandson who took roll in his own little way. Yeah, while we were all busy in the usual chatter and bustle of everyone catching up, our grandson was obviously evaluating who's there and who isn't. You could tell. Before very long, he would pipe up, "Where's Grandma? Where's Daddy?" Or whoever happens to be MIA at the moment. And he wanted answers about where they were and why they weren't there. He wanted every person in the family to be there. Well, I'm Ron Hutchcraft, and I want to have a word with you today about making sure the family's there. If you belong to Jesus Christ and you know your sins are forgiven, when all of God's family gets together in heaven, you know you'll be there. But what about your family on earth? Will they be there? And are you doing what you need to do to help them be there? It's easier to tell almost anyone else about Jesus, isn't it? I mean, than it is to tell someone from your family. You can go to Mexico on a mission trip and tell people there about what Jesus did for them. You can say a word to someone at work or a restaurant or your neighborhood. You can be really involved in Christian activities that are aimed at helping people be in heaven with us. And seldom, if ever, explain to your own family members what Christ has done for you and what Christ did on the cross for them. Probably because it's just plain hard. The priority of Jesus for us as his ambassadors shows up in a story recorded in Mark 5, beginning of verse 18. It's our word for today from the Word of God. The Bible says, as Jesus was getting into the boat, the man who had been demon-possessed begged to go with him. Okay, Jesus had just set this man free from years of spiritual bondage. Jesus did not let him, but said, "Go home to your family and tell them how much the Lord has done for you." So the man went away and began to tell in all the Decapolis, which was his home area, how much Jesus had done for him. And all the people were amazed. Now, it would have been easier for this man to go with Jesus and run around serving him everywhere but home. And that's just like some of us. And we should be spreading the good news about Jesus, of course, to people that God brings into our life. And we should be a part of his mission to reach every lost person. But it should start at home. Maybe Jesus is saying to you today, go home to your family and tell them how much the Lord has done for you. How do you do that? Well, first, you pray by name every day for the lost members of your family. Second, you evaluate what about you might be making them think less of Jesus. Maybe your temper or selfishness or your mouth. Whatever it is, take some time to let Jesus change that thing. Your family needs to see a difference in you that will mean something to them. Thirdly, let them

0: know how much they mean to you. Sometimes a letter might be the best way to do that. A letter with four main parts. I love you. Thank you. I'm sorry for. And I wish we could. And in that last part, you talk about how you hope your relationship could be from now on and let them know how much you want to be in heaven with them forever. Sometimes our family members think we're condemning them, but you may need to say, listen, if being good could get anybody to heaven, you'd probably be on that list. But I found out that our only hope isn't how good we are. It's what Jesus did and what we do with what he did for us. Don't nag them. Don't argue religion with them, please. It's not about religion. It's all about Jesus. It's all about his cross. So stick to that. Pray for an open door to their heart and then for God's courage and words to go in when he opens that door. God rescued you so the people you love could have Jesus within their reach, living in someone they know. So please do all God wants you to do to help everyone you love be in heaven with you forever.
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This is Andrew Palau. When I'm at a barbecue and spot a bag of original Lay's, I'm known to walk over, grab a couple, and remark, "I love potato chips." When I'm at the same barbecue and I spot my daughter, Sadie Ann, I'm known to run over to her, give her a big hug. She doesn't always appreciate it. I look her straight into the eyes

0: And I say, I love you, Sadie Ann. Like a potato chip? Of course not. The word love has an extremely wide spectrum of meanings. God is the source of all true, giving, ongoing love. God's love for us is fully expressed by giving His Son, Jesus Christ. God loves us with an everlasting love, and He has commanded us to love one another. Love, then, is what motivates us to bless others in ways that matter here and now and for eternity. This is Andrew Palau.
1: To learn more, go to reachingyourworld.org.

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5: We're entering into the courtyard, and there is nothing but students basically sitting around, and lining the courtyard are all kinds of people with their little tables set up to give away literature. And guess what sign I see? Away with all gods, unchaining the mind and radically changing the world. Apparently a Bob Avakian said that. And they've got some stuff. Yep, Bob Avakian has a book called Away with All Gods. Revolution, Why It Is Necessary, Why It Is Possible, What It's All About, a film by Bob Avakian. And it looks like they've got a newspaper called Revolution, and they've even got literature. A little tract, if you will. Guys, can I read one of these? Is that okay?
6: Yeah, take it.
5: All right, Morality Without Gods, Fantasy or Possibility. The concept of morality an atheist cannot possess. Now, it doesn't mean that they don't have morals. What it means is the atheistic worldview does not provide for the concept of morality. And so every time they admit that they've got morals, they're basically admitting there's an objective authority.
6: Well,
5: I'm eavesdropping. Can I listen to what you're chatting about? Would that be okay?
6: No, we're just talking about religion and, like, some things about, like, the free will argument of, like, well, if God is omniscient and omnipotent, and he created all living beings, and he knows everything that you're going to do, from when you live to die, then how can you really make the argument that there's free will, even though you may be able to choose, whatever the things are independently that one does in life? It's like, well, he knows the choices you're going to make beforehand, so why not just cut out the middleman and just send some souls that he created directly to hell and some directly to heaven? So I don't know, we're just kind of like debating about this.
5: And what side are you on?
6: I'm an atheist. So.
5: Uh-huh. And what are you?
7: I'm trying to take a position right now.
5: Trying to figure it out. Yes. Dude, where are you going for dinner tonight? Do you know?
6: Home.
5: Uh-huh. So now I know you're going to home. Mm-hmm. Does that change your free will and your ability to choose to go home tonight?
6: No.
5: Alrighty. That's the explanation right there.
6: I don't think it applies to, like, a creator. Like, you didn't create me. I'm a
5: what? Yeah. So? We're talking about knowledge. We're talking about omniscience.
6: Right.
5: He knows what you're going to do.
6: Yeah.
5: You've got a free will. End of story.
6: No. Yeah, you do have a free will, right? Even if you did. Let's say there was a God and he created everyone and they have free will. But if he is omniscient, which the Bible claims, then he knows, even if you do have free will to choose, he knows what choices you will make. So if he created everyone in his image individually, he would know, like, oh, well, this guy's going to commit some sins and, like, go to hell or go to heaven.
5: Actually, you've got an interesting point, but you've got the wrong label. That wouldn't fall under omniscience. That would fall under sovereignty. God controlling the affairs of men. That would be sovereignty, that he has decided that you're going home tonight for dinner and he knows how many steps you're going to take because he's orchestrated and designed it. That would be sovereignty, not omniscience. Omniscience is easy,
6: like,
5: with free will.
6: Predestination. I know what you're saying. But I'm saying, like, if he already knows all this stuff, then why in the beginning, before he created the humans, why wouldn't he just say, well, I'm going to create, these billions of souls and stuff like that, and then, like, eventually they're going to live these short lives and then either spend the rest of their time with me in a paradise,
5: right,
6: or...
5: Let me recap what I think you're saying in a syllogism. You're saying that God knows everything

0: that I'm going to do. I'm supposed to have free will. Therefore, God doesn't exist. That's basically what you're saying.
1: No, I'm just saying, like, well, it's kind of a paradox. If, you know, if he is omniscient and omnipotent, then free will, even if it exists...
0: It may be a paradox, but that doesn't lead us to the conclusion that God doesn't exist.
1: No, that argument is not what we were talking about. We were just getting into, like, a specific thing.
0: Okay. So why don't you believe in God?
1: Well, I don't think there's any evidence for its existence.
0: This courtyard, do you believe that it came into existence by itself, or there was an architect and builders who put it together?
2: Wait, that was made by men.
0: Yeah. It was made by man. That's right. Now, did you see the men make this courtyard?
2: No, I wasn't here when they were building
0: it,
2: but I know that.
0: But you know it for a fact because you've got the evidence, you've got their handiwork. Therefore, there's a handy worker. Same thing is true with God. You know that he created us because there's a creation. That's how we know there's a God. So all the evidence in the world is surrounding you with the air you breathe by looking at the trees and the stars. They got put there by somebody. Mm-hmm. That would be God.
1: Well, I mean, we've actually, like, figured out an explanation for, you know, the emergence of life, you know, the Uri Miller experiments and stuff where they've actually created amino acids, from...
0: Very, very, very, very flawed experiment, but go on.
1: Okay, and like, you know, we've created the essential amino acids necessary for the creation of life and proteins and stuff like that. And so,
0: No, we haven't. We've manipulated and adjusted, but nobody's created something out of nothing. Nobody. Not Uri Miller. Nobody.
1: Okay, well, I mean, we can go back to the experiment if you want, but I mean, like, what I'm saying is, like, we have an
0: but
1: easier...
0: But the experiment doesn't prove that we came from nothing. The experiment proves that we know how to manipulate stuff, which is interesting because we manipulate it and come up with a conclusion. Those things don't happen by themselves. There's design involved. So there's plenty of evidence for you.
1: There's
0: everything. The everything that you're standing on is proof that somebody put it here. That's how you can know there's a God. It's foolproof, really.
1: No, I don't think it is.
0: What more evidence do you need than a universe?
1: I don't think it's necessarily created by a God.
0: How did it get here?
1: I don't know. That doesn't mean a God did it.
0: Okay. So you don't know how it got here. So you're saying now, I don't know how it got here, therefore God doesn't exist?
1: Yeah.
0: It's illogical.
1: Why? Where did God come from? Like, where did the idea that people have for God, where did that come from?
0: I think probably two places. If you read the Bible, it doesn't try to prove that God exists. It simply says, in the beginning, God created the heavens and the earth. And the Bible says that the person who says in his heart there is no God is really without excuse because it's so obvious we intuitively know there's a God, and it's supported by the fact that there's a creation. It had to come from someone.
1: Matthew said atheists are fools, I guess. Well, wasn't that the quote?
0: That'd be Psalm 14.
1: I don't know. But no, I mean, you know...
0: By the way, a fool isn't somebody who's just a Three Stooge knucklehead who wanders around not, you know, running into walls and putting whipped cream on people's heads. A fool is somebody who can be very intelligent, but they suppress the truth in unrighteousness. Right. It's obvious to you there's a creator. It's unmistakable. You just don't want to acknowledge it.
1: Well, I would acknowledge it if I saw some kind of, like, something that could conclusively prove to me that there was a creator. That's why we're having this debate. Like, that's why we're inviting a Christian pastor to come out and, like, actually debate with atheists about, you know, whether there is a God.
0: Everything you see that's, or, like, these little pamphlets that you've got, somebody typed these and put these words in order, correct?
1: Yeah.
0: Your DNA is typed and put in order. Who was the typer? Who was the order? It had to be somebody. It screams, order screams, an orderer. That's your proof there is a God. There's another way, though, to prove that there's a God. Are you ready for this? This is a little bit more dicey. You ready?
1: Let me hear it.
0: All right, I'm gonna now bypass your intellect, and I'm going to go straight toward your conscience, the courtroom in your mind that says there's right and wrong. All right? So I'm going to ask you, are you a good person? Would you consider yourself to be a good person?
1: Yeah, I try.
0: All right. Have you kept the Ten Commandments?
1: Can you tell me the Ten Commandments?
0: Yes. How many lies have you told?
1: No, can you... I don't...
0: Yeah, I'm taking you through them right now.
1: Okay.
0: One is lying. How many times have you broken that law?
1: A few times.
0: So if I told a lie a few times, what would you call me?
1: A liar.
0: Mm-hmm. Have you stolen anything in your lifetime?
1: Yeah.
0: All right. What does that make you?
1: A thief.
0: All right. Have you ever looked at a woman with lust, with sexual desire?
1: Yeah.
0: Okay. Because the Bible says that if you do that, you've committed adultery in your heart, because God judges well beyond just looking at our actions. He looks at the intentions and the desires of our heart. Uh-huh. Have you ever taken God's name in vain?
1: Yeah.
0: Okay. So, what's your name?
1: I'm Jay.
0: Jay, nice to meet you. By your own admission, you're a lying, thieving, blasphemous, adulterer at heart. You're not a good person at all. And your conscience agrees with that. You know that those things were wrong. Something inside of you says, I shouldn't have done those things, and I feel guilty because you are guilty. So

0: If the Bible is true, Jay, it's appointed unto man once to die, then you get judged. Will he find you innocent or guilty on your judgment day?
1: Well, I don't know. I mean, is the Old Testament still valid?
0: Interpretive question, but my question is, would he be innocent or guilty?
1: Of breaking the Ten Commandments? Obviously, I would be guilty of breaking the Ten Commandments.
0: So if God is just, you die, you face him, he knows every deed done in darkness, everything you've done and failed to do that is kind and good. You haven't thanked him for air. In fact, you've spent some of your calories trying to prove that he doesn't exist. Would you go to heaven or hell?
1: I don't know. I don't think I would go anywhere. I don't think those places exist.
0: Irrelevant. If it does exist, it doesn't matter what the criminal thinks. Would you go there or not, if it exists?
1: Well, I don't think you would go to heaven or hell because they don't exist.
0: Yeah. If they do exist, where would you go?
1: You wouldn't go anywhere. They don't exist. It's like saying, like, if the sky was purple...
0: So it shouldn't be a problem for you to go, Jay, no big worries, dude. I'm going to hell in your little fantasy world. You should be able to say that without any problems.
1: Yeah, and hypothetically, if all this stuff in the Bible was true...
0: Yeah.
1: I would go to hell. Well, humans should kill me, because that's what the Ten Commandments were for. Because God could just directly kill them. Why would he have to give them the commandments? He could just kill them himself.
0: Yeah.
1: But he sent them down for Moses to enforce those laws on the people. So kill people if they commit adultery, if they steal, commit lust.
0: However it happens, if the Bible is true, Jay, you're going to hell.
1: Yeah.
0: Nothing inside of you says, I don't like that thought at all.
1: No.
0: So you're not concerned that if you died, your conscience, which screams, I've done wrong, I'd be guilty before a holy God. I'm going to hell. That doesn't bother you at all?
1: No, just like I don't break Aesop's fables and get afraid that the talking fox is going to come punish me in my afterlife.
0: Right.
1: You know, it's like I don't care. Like,
0: all right. Fair enough. How long are you going to be here today?
1: Till 2.
0: Okay, so you're going to be hanging out for a while, right?
1: Yeah.
0: Okay. I'll come back and visit after a while. All right, Jay?
1: All right.
0: So as I leave, here's where we left it. If what I've said is true, you're going to hell. So I'm going to leave you sitting with the thought of being in hell.
1: Okay.
0: And I'll come back and talk to you later. All right.
1: All right.
0: My name's Todd.
1: Todd.
0: Pleasure to meet you, Jay. We'll see you again. I'll be right there, sir. All right. This is a Witness Wednesday on Wretched Radio.
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1: Names of God. We learn a lot about God from the names given to Him in Scripture. One name is Jehovah Jireh, God will provide. When we were dead in sin and unrighteousness, God provided the righteousness He requires in Jesus Christ, our substitute. If God has provided for our salvation, how much more is He able to meet our daily needs? 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
2: Welcome back. This is Wretched Radio. It's a Witness Wednesday. We are at Georgia State University, and we have a trout farm near our home. That's what I feel like. This is just, come on, son, take that pole that the man gave you and just stick it in the water and something's going to bite. It's amazing. There's students everywhere. We found the atheist table. I was also told during the break, because right next to the atheist table is a group of Christians from Pennsylvania. They've got their table set up in this little courtyard area where they are witnessing to people. Looks like they're praying for some people. So there's literally the atheist right next to the Christian booth. And I was told that Jay the Atheist, whom we just heard, is actually the president of the Communist Party at Georgia State. Oh boy. Caught in his web is a fellow who was listening to our conversation. I don't know his name, but he was eavesdropping on everything. So we're going to go back, as promised, and have a chat with the fellow who's chatting with the atheist. Hey, sir. Can I interrupt for a second? Did you want to talk to me for a moment?
3: Yes. Yeah. I wanted to ask you a question. Is there any way, like you were talking about heaven and hell, is there any way to prove it by your own, you know, that like it exists? It really exists.
2: Well, here's where we need to start.
3: Yeah.
2: We start by looking around at these buildings, and we know there was a builder.
3: Mm-hmm.
2: We look at the trees, and there had to be a tree maker.
3: Yeah.
2: So we know there's a God. Now, the question is, what can I learn about God by looking at what He made?
3: Mm-hmm.
2: Now, you and I are communicating.
3: Yes.
2: Would it be fair for me to assume that the God who made us is a communicator?
3: Mm-hmm.
2: We communicate.
3: Yes.
2: I think He communicates. Now, the question then is, how does He communicate?
3: Uh-huh.
2: There's several books that claim communication from God. One of them is the Bible.
3: Mm-hmm.
2: And the Bible, if read, I think with an open mind and an open heart, makes it clear God created the world. He's going to judge the world in righteousness.
3: Mm-hmm.
2: And it is right for Him to send people either to a good place or to a bad place. And
3: yes,
2: that's what the Bible describes. And your conscience, mm-hmm, that thing in your brain, says, you know what, that makes sense. And that's why we have even justice on the earth today. That's why we have courtrooms to punish lawbreakers. God, if He is just, must punish and send people to hell.
3: Okay.
2: So I was asking this guy where he would go. Were you tagging along and listening to those questions?
3: Well, me, myself, I don't believe personally that there is any place where I will go, whether it's heaven or hell. I don't believe in that neither.
2: Right, I understand that. But where, if it exists, where would you go?
3: According to the Bible, after death, you know, you're gone. You don't even have a memory. People don't even remember you.
2: That's not what the Bible teaches at all. The Bible teaches you get judged by God and you go to heaven or you go to hell. Do you know what hell is like?
3: Well, I don't know, and I'm not trying to know, because I think it's a way to maybe frighten people, because the Bible, like you said, it says in the book of Ecclesiastes that after death, you don't even have a memory. The deaf don't worship God.
2: Yeah, that's not what it teaches. If you read the rest of Ecclesiastes and go to Ecclesiastes 12, I believe it's verse 8, makes it clear that the person who wrote Ecclesiastes, Solomon,
3: mm-hmm,
2: believed that there was absolutely an afterlife. That's not what he meant earlier in Ecclesiastes. And the Bible is replete with the concept. You get judged, you go to heaven, or you go to hell. And I can understand not wanting to think about it because it's a horrible thought. But it's foolish to suppress the thought because I don't like the idea of it. And by not thinking that it exists doesn't make it go away.
3: Mm-hmm.
2: If it exists, what's your name?
3: My name is Etienne.
2: Etienne.
3: Yeah, your name is Stephen. Yeah.
2: Where would you go? Heaven or hell if it exists?
3: Well, you said it is a condition if it exists.
2: That's right.
3: But I don't believe in that.
2: Where would you go?
3: I'm living right now. When I'm dead, I'm dead. I'm gone.
2: Okay, so Etienne,
3: yeah,
2: if it doesn't exist, you know what you should be able to say to me?
3: Mm-hmm.
2: You should be able to say, sir, it doesn't exist. Fine. In your little imaginary life, I'd go to hell, but I'm not going because it doesn't exist. So you'd be going to hell, right?
3: Well, if it exists, yeah.
2: Etienne,
3: yeah.
2: If it exists, you're going to hell.
3: If it
2: does. Do you know why?
3: Why?
2: Because you've broken God's laws.
3: Why? Which one?
2: How many lies have you told?
3: Oh, I told some lies in my life. Yeah.
2: Those are

0: That's one of his laws. Uh-huh. The Bible says all liars will have their part in a lake of fire.
1: Yeah.
0: How many things have you taken from somebody else?
1: I don't steal.
0: All right. Mm-hmm. Even as a child?
1: Probably I've done it, but not
0: God
1: consciously.
0: God doesn't forget the sins of our youth.
1: Okay.
0: So you've stolen things. Have you looked with lust? With sexual
1: I've
0: desire.
1: Done that too, yeah.
0: Yeah, even today, standing here looking at these pretty girls walking by, right?
1: Not absolutely what I'm doing. I'm here, you know, I'm meditating right now. And that was the main point, what I was talking about. Yeah.
0: Okay, so you haven't had any time to lust today?
1: I've done it previously, yes.
0: Yeah, okay. So you're an adulterer at heart? Have you taken...
1: No.
0: Oh, you are. God sees you as an adulterer. You don't have to commit the act. You need to think about it. And he's got you tagged because he knows the thought life. He knows the deeds that go on inside of our heart.
1: Yeah.
0: ATN, that's why you'd go to hell. You're a lawbreaker. You're a criminal before God.
1: Before God, yes, but I try to respect the law as much as I can.
0: Which is great, and we should.
1: Yes,
0: but
1: yes.
0: That doesn't get us off the hook if we've broken them.
1: I don't think that... maybe God is omniscient, you know?
0: And more than that, ATN...
1: Mm-hmm.
0: You haven't respected the laws because you've broken them. And that demonstrates you're not a respecter of God's laws. You're a law breaker. You're not a law keeper or a law respecter. You're a law breaker.
1: No, I respect the law. I respect
0: not,
1: the law.
0: Not when you lie and lust.
1: Well, see, if in that case, believe me, then nobody is going to heaven.
0: I agree. That's what the Bible says. Nobody deserves to go to heaven.
1: Okay.
0: But people do go to heaven. Do you know why they go to heaven?
1: Probably because they do better than other people.
0: Nobody does good. You are exactly right. Nobody deserves to go to heaven.
1: Yeah.
0: Everybody should go to hell, but that's not what the Bible teaches. God is good. He's just, and he's going to punish lawbreakers, including you.
1: Yeah.
0: But to demonstrate his kindness, he'd like to save you from hell.
1: Of course, that would be nice. That's what we're looking for.
0: That's right. So this is how he provided a way for you to escape hell. He sent his son, Jesus Christ, to live the perfect life, to keep all the laws that you've broken, to fulfill all righteousness, to be brutally beaten, to be hung on a cross, to take the punishment you deserve. Your hell, if you will, was put on Jesus.
1: Okay.
0: And in exchange, he can give you his goodness. You can be seen as perfect before God because of what Jesus did. And then when you die, you can go to heaven, not because you're a good guy, but because you're a bad man who's been forgiven by a good word, good God, because of what Jesus did for you.
1: Okay, see, Todd, that's the problem that I have right now. I don't, you know, reject any of the things that you say. I respect them from the, you know, bottom of my heart. But the problem I have right now is that, you know, when it comes to the Jesus and it comes to the Mahomet and it comes to this, because all this, we have some prophets, or some people will call him God himself, Jesus, God himself. We have some prophet that says the same thing. The Mohammedan will tell you, if you don't follow Mohammed, you will go to hell when you die.
0: Mohammed,
1: the Buddhist
0: Mohammed promises you'll go to hell because you can't keep the laws of Islam.
1: Yeah.
0: Islam and Christianity are different, Etienne. Here's the difference. Islam and Buddhism and Mormonism and Jehovah's Witness all teach the same thing. You must be good and you might be rewarded with paradise. A little bit of a simplification, but overall they teach a work righteous system that says you can be good enough to go to heaven. The Bible is the only religion in the world that presents something radically different, and it says nobody does good, no, not one. Everybody falls short of God's standard. Everybody deserves death and hell and punishment and the wrath of God, but he's rich in mercy, and he sent his son to be born of a virgin, to live and die, that a payment might be provided for the sins of the world. And if you will respond by repenting, apologizing for your sins, and putting your trust in Jesus, the Bible teaches you will be forgiven by God. You can't earn your way. The way has been purchased for you. It is by grace alone. Etienne, I just want to leave you with this thought. If you think that you're good enough to work your way to heaven, knock yourself out. But if there's something inside of you that says, I've sinned, I've done wrong, I've lied, I've stolen, I've lusted, I've blasphemed, I didn't
1: acknowledge all this, I admit all this.
0: I need a Savior,
1: yes,
0: and you've got one,
1: this.
0: And his name is Jesus. He is the way, the truth, and the life. And you can come to the Father through him if you'll repent and put your trust in him. It's the good news, ATN. You say you're searching.
1: Yes.
0: You've just heard your answer. Your search is over.
1: Yes.
0: But you have got to submit your will and apologize and turn from your wicked ways and put your trust in Jesus. And God says, then I will adopt you as my own child, and I will receive you into my kingdom because of what my son Jesus did for you, that Jesus might be all in all, that he might receive all the glory, all the praise for being the most amazing entity in the entire universe. It's the gospel, Etienne. Your search is over, but now you

0: need to deal with this. Stop looking. All the other ones say work. This one says surrender and I'll save you. It's the good news of the gospel. Exclusive? Yes, but it's right and it's true and it's good. And it will save you on the day of judgment. I do not want you to go to hell. And that is not God's wish. He would like to see you come to repentance. And right now, he has arranged for me to be talking to you. I didn't hear his voice. He told me to go. He had me bump into you that you could hear this, that you're a sinner who could be saved. Etienne, don't reject this marvelous offer of his amazing
1: kindness. No, I do not reject.
0: Until you submit to it, you're rejecting it.
1: No, it's a confusion that I have, and that's what I'm trying to figure out.
0: Well, I've shared with you what the Bible teaches.
1: Yes, and I acknowledge everything that you say, but I have to admit that I have a confusion. For example, if you want to take the Bible, it talks that in the ancient time, in the old books, in the sacred books, it was prophesied that there was coming a Messiah to deliver the people of Israel. The time
0: came, and his name is Jesus.
1: Yes, but the
0: and
1: same
0: you know why
1: people,
0: they rejected him?
1: That's one of the things
0: I'll tell
1: that
0: you why,
1: gives
0: because
1: me
0: they
1: the
0: didn't
1: confusion.
0: Want to admit they were sinners. It's pride. Etienne, it's the same thing that will keep you from the good news. Pride, self-righteousness, thinking you can do it, not confessing you're a sinner. Etienne, think about what I just said to you. You can be forgiven by the creator of the universe now if you will humble yourself and repent and put your trust in Jesus, his son. Okay?
1: Yes.
0: Etienne, it's a pleasure. You're a gentleman, and I thank you for the chat. We'll be back. All right. Be praying for Etienne. Be praying for James. James is in hell, and Etienne is thinking about the good news, and we're going to keep going. Ooh, it's good out here. Look at all the people. Something tells me, too, we're going to be getting some open-air preaching at Georgia State University on a Witness Wednesday. 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
6: Here are the current weather conditions as issued by Environment Canada. Fort Vermilion, -1, wind from the southwest at 3 kilometers an hour. For La Crete, 1. In high level, clear, -4, wind calm. In Garden River, -4, wind from the west at 2 kilometers an hour. And finally, Fort Chipewyan, clear, -3, wind from the southwest at 4 kilometers an hour. This has been your local weather update here on CIM Radio.
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9: This is Max Licato. Do you face 15,000 problems? Before you count yourself out, turn and look at the one standing next to you. Christ can help you do the impossible. You simply need to give him what you have and watch him work. John chapter 6 and verse 11 says, Jesus took the loaves. This is the story of the day that Jesus fed the 5,000 men, plus women and children. He didn't have to use the loaves. He made manna fall for the Israelites. Instead, he chose to use the single basket of the small boy. What's in your basket? All you have is a wimpy prayer? Give it. All you have is a meager skill? Use it. All you have is a strength for one step? Take it. God used 3 nails and a crude cross to redeem humanity. If God can turn a basket into a buffet, don't you think he can do something with your 5 loaves and 2 fishes of faith? Remember, you are never alone.
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11: Ladies and gentlemen, it is manifestly irrational to deny the existence of God. And when a scientist says that he is convinced scientifically that there's no God, he has stopped being a judicious scientist and has uttered the expression of the fool. Because the creation itself not only bears witness to the Creator, it screams of the Creator. Sense perception, the testimony of history

0: and the function of reason itself are tools that God has given his people to solidify that faith and trust that we have in him. Our faith in God is a reasonable faith. It is not an irrational leap in the dark.
1: For today's special offer, visit renewingyourmind.org.
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3: Titles of Christ. 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Jesus is called the cornerstone. 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God is building his church as a holy temple, and as believers, we are being brought into line with the cornerstone, Jesus Christ.
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4: Okay, I'm a little bit curious now. The woman has got the courage to open up her pipes and start yelling out something. She wants to give away cookies, apparently. All right, what? Why are you giving people cookies?
5: We're trying to get them to sign up for Relay for Life.
4: What is the Relay for Life?
5: It's a fundraising event for American Cancer Society.
4: All right, so you think life is precious?
5: Of course.
4: All right, ready for the big question?
5: Sure.
4: When does life begin?
5: I don't know. That's a very good question.
4: If it's precious, you should figure it out, shouldn't you?
5: I should. I'll think about that.
4: All right. I'll give you about 10 seconds because I'll ask you another question. Are you pro-choice or pro-life?
5: It depends on the circumstances.
4: No, it doesn't. And I'll tell you why. Because the question still is, when does life begin? It doesn't matter about the circumstances. The circumstances doesn't affect whether it's a human being or not, correct?
5: That's true.
4: I'm rich, and I live in Schenectady, and I'm pregnant. What is inside of my tummy?
5: A baby.
4: Okay. I'm poor, and I live in Nashville, Tennessee. What's inside of my tummy?
5: A baby.
4: All right. Tougher still, I've been raped, and I'm miserable. What's inside of my tummy?
5: An unwanted baby.
4: But it's a baby.
5: Yeah.
4: All right. So then the question isn't, what are my circumstances? The question is, what is it? And the answer is, it's a...
5: baby.
4: There you have it. So if it's precious, we should protect those babies, right?
6: Where exactly is it going to be?
5: I guess, yeah.
4: Yeah. So congratulations, you're pro-life.
6: Basically.
5: Okay.
4: That was easy. And I didn't even take any of your cookies.
5: You can have some, though.
4: I will take one in a little bit because I could use a little sugar kick if you don't mind me saying so. Would you agree with what I just said, by the way?
7: I do. Yeah, I am pro-life.
4: Good for you.
7: Always.
4: Well done. Because a baby is precious, like she just said, in a roundabout kind of way.
7: Yeah.
4: Good for you. Well done. All right. Thanks very much for the chat. Whoopsie.
8: Oh, excuse me.
4: Excuse me. Pardon me. Hey, as long as I just bumped into you, where are you headed right now?
8: I'm heading to lunch.
4: All right.
8: A cafe.
4: I want to ask you the same question that I just asked this woman, all right?
8: Okay.
4: When do you think life begins?
8: From birth?
4: So what is it before it's born?
8: It's not born. That's all I can say. It's not born.
4: Not born. So life begins when it's born.
8: That's what
4: so
8: I
4: what's
8: say.
4: What's happening in there while it's growing and multiplying? Its brain is having waves and it's responding to pain and the cold.
8: Well, it has life just like, I mean, animals, you know, they feel pain, but I'm trying to compare a human to an animal. But
4: what you just said, the distinction I think you made is you described location. Because it's on that side of the stomach, it's not a person, but on this side of the stomach, it's a person, right? So location determines if something is a human being. Is that your argument?
8: I wouldn't disagree. I haven't fully made up my mind on the whole argument.
4: Okay, okay, I'm standing right here on this square, right? Am I a human being?
8: Yes, you are.
4: Right. Now I'm standing on this square. What am I?
8: A human being.
4: Yeah, location doesn't change what I am. Same thing is true with the baby. It either is a baby or it isn't, and location doesn't make any difference. Fair enough?
8: Of course, yeah. Yes. Sounds nice. Sounds reasonable.
4: Let me ask you a more personal question still. Do you have a religious background?
8: Yes, I do.
4: What is it?
8: I'm a Baptist.
4: You are? Okay. Did the Baptists ever teach you about life in the womb?
8: No.
4: Like Psalm 139, that you are fearfully and wonderfully made, woven together in your mother's womb, that you are a creation of God. Do you think you evolved or were you created by God?
8: Created by God.
4: Good for you. So what do you think the Creator is going to do with you when he ends your life on this earth? Where are you going?
8: Wherever I earn.
4: You're a Baptist. What kind of theology is that?

0: If I earn my way to heaven, then I'll make
1: it
0: there.
1: All right, so have you earned your way yet?
0: I hope so.
1: I see. What do you have to do to discern it?
0: Well, I am a sinner, but if I repent, then hopefully that'll be good enough to make
1: it. Why would it be good enough?
0: It depends on whether I mean it or not.
1: Okay.
0: Whether I'm truthfully, I truthfully want to be.
1: That you're sincere.
0: Yeah.
1: All right. There's a big component missing from what you just said, okay? Mm-hmm. You'd be like a criminal standing before a judge saying, I'm sorry, I'm sorry, I'm sorry, I'm sorry. The mm-hmm. judge will say, you should be sorry, you've done wrong. Mm-hmm. But I'm just, and I must punish you. Mm-hmm. And the judge will send you off to jail.
0: Mm-hmm.
1: God would do the same thing. You can say you're sorry, but it doesn't help you because mm-hmm. you're guilty and just confessing your guilt. He'd still punish you and send you off to hell.
0: Mm-hmm.
1: What's your first name?
0: Well, I don't want to give my first
1: That's
0: name.
1: Fine. All right. Bob. I'm going to call you Bob because
0: mm-hmm.
1: I don't like not using your name
0: mm-hmm.
1: and double negatives. Okay, Bob. Would you consider yourself to be a good person?
0: I would.
1: Okay. I'm going to prove to you, beyond the shadow of a doubt, you're not.
0: All
1: right? Very sobering. Ready? How many lies have you told in your life?
0: I don't really know.
1: A few? Couldn't tell you. 100? 1,000?
0: I don't have a number.
1: More than one.
0: Mm-hmm.
1: Okay. Bible says all liars, it only takes one, all liars will have their part in a lake of fire. Mm-hmm. Have you stolen anything in your lifetime?
0: Maybe like some candy or something.
1: Okay. It doesn't matter the value of the item.
0: Mm-hmm.
1: It's about the heart that you've stolen something, which mm-hmm. indicates, too, that you don't trust God to provide for you. Have you ever taken God's name in vain? Blasphemy. Instead of praising his name, you used it as a four-letter filth word.
0: Nah.
1: GD, that type of stuff. Oh, my.
0: Oh, well, yeah, I've said that.
1: Okay, that's blasphemy. Because mm-hmm. his name is holy, and we should be praising it and not dragging it through the mud. A little bit more in depth.
0: Mm-hmm.
1: Jesus said, you've heard it said of old, thou shalt not commit adultery. But I say, if you look at a woman with lust, you've committed adultery in your heart.
0: Mm-hmm.
1: Bob, today alone, walking around the campus, have you broken that commandment? Have you lusted? Sexual desires?
0: Mm-hmm.
1: Privacy of your own heart, you can answer that question, whether you've lusted for another human being or not, okay? When you die, God will judge you because he's righteous and he's holy and he hates sin. Would he find you innocent or guilty?
0: I believe I'd be guilty of sin.
1: That's right.
0: However, I also believe that God stresses forgiveness. I believe there's no telling. You know, I'm not God, so
1: okay.
0: There's no way I'd be able to tell.
1: Here's the big piece of information. Okay, you said something earlier before. You kind of tossed it off, and we have a tendency to do that. I'm a sinner. Everybody's a sinner. Like, no big deal. I took you through 4 of the 10 commandments to help you understand. No, dude, you are a sinner.
0: Mm-hmm.
1: You are a really bad sinner. Let's be honest. You've lusted a lot. Maybe looked at pornography, sexual desires, lied, dishonored your parents, didn't do what you were told the first time. Man, think about when you were a kid, how many times you didn't do what mom or dad said. Dishonoring parents, thought life, the things you failed to do, how many times you haven't thanked God for your education, for your backpack, for the air, for the nice day, for food. We've been living like rebels. We've really got to comprehend, I'm a sinner, and I'm in big trouble on Judgment Day. And God can't just say, no big deal, Bob, I'm going to let you go, because that wouldn't be just.
0: Mm-hmm.
1: But God is just, and he's rich in mercy. So to satisfy justice, he did something so that you don't have to go to hell. What did God do to provide a payment for you, the sinner, so you don't have to go to hell?
0: We went to hell for us. Jesus died on the cross, went to hell,
1: yeah.
0: and paid for our sins.
1: He suffered hell on the cross.
0: Mm-hmm.
1: Started really when he was born.
0: Mm-hmm.
1: He set his rights to divinity aside, stuffed himself into a human body, lived a crummy life, lived under the law, keeping every single law that you and I can keep, was forsaken by men, brutalized by men, put on a cross, taking the wrath, the punishment that you deserve. Your payment has been satisfied by what Jesus did, so that you can be set free. God can't turn a blind eye to justice, but he can forgive you if your fine has been paid. You've broken God's laws, and Jesus paid your fine. Now he can set you free. But Bob, you got to repent now, not when you die, too late. And you turn from your sins, putting your trust in Jesus Christ. You repent and trust the Savior. The Bible describes it as being born again.
0: Well, you can trust me when I say that. I thank God for my experiences here, with my girlfriend.
1: Are you a
0: with
1: sinner?
0: Life every day?
1: Are
0: yes,
1: you a
0: I
1: sinner?
0: Am. I repent for my sins almost

0: Every day I may slip and, you know, miss a day or maybe two, but I'll come back. I'll repent in the beginning,
1: Bob. And I don't know your heart. I'm not your judge. Mm-hmm. But here's what you said. If you're good, you're maybe going to go. Mm-hmm. Well, we've just learned the Bible says nobody does good, no, not one. You don't need to be good. You need to be forgiven. Mm-hmm. You must repent. It's where you come clean with God and apologize and cast yourself at His feet for His mercy.
0: Well, I mean, every branch of Christianity, for what I understand, well, teaches something different about that. It's all up for human interpretation. Like, everyone can read the Bible. Everyone come up with their own interpretation. Right. But I've got to go back, look at it, and come up with an interpretation of my own. And, you know, when I want, I know I'm not supposed to put anything before God, but I do have to make it my own priority.
1: You've got a Bible, right?
0: Yes.
1: All right. Crack it open to Luke chapter 11. Read it to the end, and you're going to see Jesus means it. You must die to yourself, pick up your cross, and follow after Him. Not just saying, oh, I believe. Yeah, I'm a sinner. I'm on my way. No, no, no. You die to yourself, willing to forsake everything, to follow after Him. You don't go live in a monastery, but your attitude is, I'm done with my sinful self. I'm done with living for me and my sins, and I put my trust in Jesus Christ. That's what Luke 11 following teaches. So please read it. Don't trust me. Trust what the Bible says, okay? Mm-hmm. Please do that. I don't want you to go to hell. Okay. Don't die in your sins. God will forgive you, okay? What did I say you must do to be forgiven of your sins? Do you remember I used two words? Remember, one begins with an R.
0: Repent.
1: And?
0: I don't recall.
1: Trust the Savior. Mm-hmm. All right? Thanks very much for talking to me. Appreciate it. Sure. Goodbye. See ya. Bob. How many Baptists are there like that? How many Baptists are there like that? When we come back on this Witness Wednesday, we'll visit Jay, who's sitting in hell, on Wretched Radio.
2: 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That's not the same thing as biblical wisdom. And that's why we at Fortis Institute present to you The Better Way with Libby Glosson. 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No, Libby's desire is to take you to scripture and show you what God actually says about the things that you're actually walking through. And this is the kind of content our gospel partners are making possible. 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Just go to fortisinstitute.org right now and find out what it would look like for you to be a part of getting content like The Better Way into the hands of women who need it. Wretched. Amazing grace. Amazing gospel. Some struggles stay hidden for years. For many Christian women, pornography is one of them, and the shame surrounding it keeps them silent.
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0: Attributes of God. Psalm 139 tells us that God is omnipresent. If I ascend to heaven, you are there. If I make my bed in Sheol, you are there. God is not only outside and above his creation, he is present in every place, seeing what is happening. This is a comfort for those who love him, but a terror to those who hate him. 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
1: There's actually a booth here at Georgia State where people are trying to convince somebody that the flying spaghetti monster exists. Not. This is Wretched Radio, and it's a Witness Wednesday. We are at Georgia State University. We have been efficiently going about polling people to see if we actually exist. As best I could tell, okay, 1 in 4 doesn't think for sure that we're actually here. Maybe 1 in 5, if that makes you feel any better. We're doing a Witness Wednesday, and we, earlier in the day, we're talking to an atheist. He's the president of the Communist Party, I know, here at Georgia State University, and I witnessed to him, and we left him in hell. We didn't give him the good news, we just simply left him in hell. Good person test, explained to him God's righteousness and his wrath, he'd be going to hell. Let him sit there. I want to go back and talk to him as we wrap up the day here at Georgia State, but it's interesting, he's standing there with a sign, he's on his shoulder, like he's an open-air evangelist. He's standing there trying to convert people to believing in nothing. Why is it that we see atheists doing this? I mean, what bug do they have in their bonnet? Is that the way that goes? Well, confused metaphor aside, is that what that is? What motivates a guy to get up and do this? I want to find out, and I want to see if he's had any thoughts about what it means to spend eternity in hell, because that's where we left him. Okay, when we left, dude, I'm curious. I've got to ask, before we get back to our earlier conversation, you're standing here holding this thing up. Your arm's got to be getting tired. What are you trying to do today? I know you're trying to promote your debate.
2: Yeah.
1: But are you trying to get people to not believe in God?
2: I mean, to a certain extent, I want people to, you know, check out atheism and consider it as
1: why?
2: Because I think it makes the most sense.
1: All right. But why are you motivated to believe in nothing? Why would you want these people to believe in nothing?
2: Because that's what exists. Nothing.
1: But why are you trying to convert them to that way of thinking? What's it hurting?
2: I think we have to be evangelical about it. Just like, you know, other
1: you don't
2: Christians
1: believe in
2: need to be evangelical.
3: But what's the benefit?
2: We need to be evangelical atheists.
3: Benefit?
2: And actually, the benefit is that you actually understand the world the way it is. Just like, you know, if you believe in evolution, you can use antibiotics. Which, if you don't believe in evolution, you can't go with antibiotics because they rely on the science of evolution to actually create them.
3: But what does a person gain by converting to atheism? To being an atheist?
2: They gain, like, a knowledge of reality. It's like, why does anybody go to school to learn about reality?
3: So that's the draw. That's the punchline.
2: Yeah.
3: That's why somebody should convert to...
2: Yeah,
3: to
2: they should stop believing in fairy tales and start believing in what's real, which is atheism.
1: You, though, get out of bed in the morning, and you spend a lot of energy doing this, don't you?
2: Mm.
1: Why do you care about people?
2: Because I think, like, you know, humanity is a beautiful thing, you know? The human race is, like, a great...
1: You believe in evolution.
2: Yeah, because of what it's been able to accomplish.
1: That's not evolutionary
2: thinking. What do you mean?
1: Isn't it survival of the fittest? Dog eat dog?
2: No.
1: It sure is. What is it?
2: Not according to Darwin.
1: It sure is.
2: Darwin said there was natural selection in species populations.
1: Exactly. How does it work? The strong eat the weak. It's about favored races.
2: No, it's not.
1: It's the subtitle of the book,
2: no,
1: dude.
2: It's not. You're not.
1: It's not?
2: Where's the book? Show me the book.
1: Well, it exists, although we can't see it.
2: Really?
1: But we've all seen a copy, right?
2: We're going to worship the book now?
1: Okay. All right. So you think that it's important to care about people?
2: Yeah.
1: Why?
2: Because people actually exist, unlike a god, which is not there.
1: I understand. But, Jay, here's what I'm getting at. Can you tell me where the concepts that you're describing actually come from?
2: Didn't come from the Bible.
1: Like,
2: in the Bible, they say, you know, like, oh, if you treat your slaves all right, that's good.
1: Right.
2: They don't say get rid of slavery. The Bible is totally down with slavery.
1: Okay, you're running all over different kinds of trails here.
2: No, I'm talking about morality. If you want to talk about morality, let's talk about the morality in the Bible.
1: No, I'm asking you, where does the concept of morality come from?
2: It came from human interactions and trying to govern how humans interact
1: with each other. So we learned it.
2: Yeah.
1: Uh-huh. So how do we determine, then, whose morality is right?
2: Well, I think it depends on whether or not it contributes to emancipating humanity and making life better for humans.
1: Okay, so that definition that you've decided is correct.
2: Yeah.
1: What if I disagree with that? My life experience is just the opposite. In fact,

0: Let's try a little, just try to go with me on this. Use your imagination. Mm-hmm. I take you from this place, put you in the back of a van, and then take you to a lab and tie you up and start giving you electric shock therapy. Because that's just the way I am. Those are my morals, and that's what I believe. You would scream like a baby, saying, it's wrong, it's evil, stop it, let me go.
1: That's why I'm against things like the Inquisition, where they did that kind of stuff.
0: Yeah. Why are you opposed to it? It's because you understand that it's wrong.
1: Yeah.
0: And that understanding must come from a moral lawgiver. A universal understanding of right and wrong isn't something that comes out of the blue. It comes from an objective morality. Do you understand that? I don't know. I know you don't agree with it, but do you understand what we're arguing for when we Christians ask you the question, where does morality come from?
1: I've read the Bible. Right. I was a Christian before.
0: No, you weren't.
1: Yeah.
0: No.
1: I was a Christian.
0: No, because you're not one now. That means you weren't one then.
1: Oh, okay. What, is it straight edge or something? Come on.
0: Okay. So wait a second. So then you were wrong then?
1: Yeah.
0: How do you know you're not wrong now?
1: Well, I mean, like, to a certain extent, you could say, like, well, you know, everybody's always increasing their knowledge.
0: Did you really think God existed back then?
1: Yeah.
0: But you don't believe he exists now?
1: No.
0: So you were wrong then. What if you're missing some knowledge today? You could be wrong.
1: There is no evidence at all for a God. The only thing that says that there's a God is a Bible, which was written by men to justify certain social conditions.
0: There's way more things that say there's a God.
1: Like what?
0: But you'll suppress it. You'll reject it. God created a universe to speak to you and say, I'm a creator. I exist. All right, check. When we left, I walked you through 10 commandments.
1: You didn't walk me through 10 commandments. I asked you to. You didn't tell me the 10 commandments.
0: Okay.
1: I mean, I thought the 10 commandments were that he gave them to Moses so that he could, like, kill people if they broke them.
0: Yeah, they're actually a schoolmaster to bring you to your senses and to an understanding that you need forgiveness. That's what they're given.
1: Where does it say that in the Bible?
0: Galatians 3:23.
1: Do you have a Bible on you?
0: Okay. Well, apparently you don't trust what I'm saying. But
1: no, I want to see
0: take
1: the Bible.
0: My word. There you go. You can look it up if you'd like to. Now, you were, by your own admission, a lawbreaker. You would stand before God. He would find you guilty. You'd be going to hell. That doesn't concern you at all?
1: No, because it doesn't exist.
0: Nothing inside of you that makes you go, ugh, that says, you know what, that sounds right.
1: No, I don't think there's any fear of going to hell or any of this stuff. Because, like, equally, you could say, well, why, I should believe in the Quran, and because I could go to hell and be punished by Allah.
0: Right.
1: Or I should believe in Rastafarianism, because Haile Selassie will punish me if I don't follow him.
0: Right.
1: You know, so, like, why not believe in every religion then?
0: Because those are wrong.
1: What makes them wrong and another one right?
0: Because it's contrary to the Bible, and the Bible is right.
1: How do we know the Bible's right?
0: Because it says it is, and it was written by God, and it's self-attesting.
1: So,
0: it proves that it's right, and it makes sense. It makes sense.
1: Well, this doesn't say the Ten Commandments.
0: No, it says the law is a schoolmaster to bring people.
1: All right, well, the law then. So do we follow all the Old Testament laws?
0: Okay, you're going down another
1: road. No, I'm just asking. Do we?
0: You asked, there it is.
1: I mean, Jesus said he fulfilled the prophecies of the Old Covenant, but he didn't fulfill the prophecy of a Messiah.
0: I'm sorry?
1: He didn't. The Messiah was supposed to come and, like, create world peace and actually, you know, give Israel back to the Jewish people, the Hebrews and the 12 tribes and stuff like that. It didn't happen. He was killed by the Romans, and then he got, you know, the Jews got driven out of Israel.
0: If you get a chance, Google near-far prophecies. You'll understand, very typical, some prophecies are fulfilled immediately, some in the distant, in the future, and some in the very far future.
1: But if he got killed, he didn't really fulfill the prophecy.
0: And he died as a human being on a cross to forgive you of your sins. That's why he died. As a Messiah. He was bruised and beaten for you. 700 years
1: before. But that's not in the prophecy.
0: Isaiah 53.
1: Isaiah 53.
0: Yeah. I'll leave you with this thought, all right?
1: Okay.
0: God has provided for you. This is the message of the Bible. God has really provided a way for you to know that he exists. First of all, he's put it into your brain. You just know it. Second of all, you can reject that, but he's also given you a creation to remind you that he exists. It's 28 billion light years wide. He made it plenty big for you to be in awe of who he is. He gave you a book filled with prophecies about his son.
1: But a lot of it's wrong, though.
0: None of it is wrong.
1: Like the Bible says
0: let me finish my sermon. Kept
1: the sun in the sky while Joshua, so he could slaughter some more people in this battle.
0: When was the last time you called up the weather station, the news station, and complained about the weatherman because he said the sun came up this morning at 5:55? Have you ever done that?
1: No, I'm talking about in the Bible. It says
0: I am too. Yeah, I got it.
1: The sun in the sky.
0: Okay. Yeah.
1: For, like, overnight, so he could kill more people. Like you can't stop the sun. The earth goes around the sun.
0: Listen for a minute. I understand.
1: Okay.
0: But the sun doesn't rise, does it?
1: No.
0: Right. But that's what we say, isn't it?
1: Yeah, but God should know better
0: than
1: that.
0: No. God wasn't writing a science manual. He was writing in a language that you could understand. Time stopped. That's it.
1: No, I think we can understand science manuals. That's why we have, like, people here studying science.
0: It's not a science manual, though. You don't want weathermen fight.

0: because they don't scientifically state that the sun actually appeared to rise because the earth was revolving this morning. Mm-hmm. It's the way we communicate. That's the way the Bible
1: Yeah, but the weathermen don't stand up there and grab the sun and hold it in place for a day.
0: Okay.
1: I don't know.
0: It's language. That's the way that it appeared. Mm-hmm. That's the way we talk. That's the way the Bible talks. Okay. But you don't call me a liar because that wasn't the intention.
1: No, God is a liar. He lied in Genesis.
0: What is pi?
1: No, God lied in Genesis. God lied in Genesis.
0: What's pi?
1: I don't know. God should know.
0: Wait a second. You're calling him a liar, so I presume you know what
1: no,
0: it is.
1: No, God is a liar in Genesis.
0: 3.1.
1: When God talked to Adam
0: 4.
1: In the Garden of Eden, he said if he ate the fruit of knowledge,
0: dude,
1: he would die.
0: You're talking so much and not ever listening.
2: He did die.
1: Okay. No, he did not die.
0: You're a classic. You're a classic.
1: He did not immediately
0: example.
1: Die.
0: You're a classic example.
1: And then
0: of
1: the
0: somebody
1: serpent,
0: who
1: Satan,
0: to listen.
1: Actually told the truth.
0: You
1: the serpent came up and
0: listen.
1: Said, "No, if you eat that, you're just going
0: to
1: have knowledge."
0: You're refusing
1: so
0: to
1: that,
0: listen.
1: That's in Genesis. I believe it's chapter 3 or 4.
0: Okay. Do you not want to learn?
1: No, I don't want to learn.
0: That is correct. Thanks for the chat. All right. Thank you very much. All righty. That is why, and it's relatively rare, but that would be an instance where to give somebody the gospel of Jesus Christ would be like throwing pearls before a swine. It's Witness Wednesday, Georgia State. Until tomorrow, go serve your king.
3: 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And guess what? I can do all things through Christ who strengthens me.

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1: Prayer turns our persecution into the most profitable preparation for future blessing and future ministry, so that God always uses our troublesome, trying heartaches and persecution for something that is good. And whatever we're going through today, God will use as preparation for our service and our ministry for Him in the future.
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1: Conflict is inevitable in the ministry, or Paul would never have written this in Ephesians 6, which you know so well, beginning in verse 10. He says, "Finally, be strong in the Lord and in the strength of His might. Put on the whole armor of God that you may be able to stand firm against the schemes of the devil. For our struggle is not against flesh and blood, but against the rulers, against the powers, against the world forces of this darkness, against the spiritual forces of wickedness in the heavenly places." And then, of course, you remember the next part that talks about the kind of armor we're to wear. And he explains each one of those. And then in verse 18, he says, "With all prayer and petition, pray at all times in the Spirit, and with this in view, be on the alert with all perseverance and petition for all saints." And you recall that Paul said to Timothy, those who desire to live godly in Christ Jesus will suffer persecution. And he talked about suffering with him as a good soldier of Jesus Christ. So that's what I want to talk about. And when conflict comes, we usually respond in one of three ways. We either want to run to something that's easier, some greener pasture, or we want to react, and we want to, by words, verbally defend ourselves and blare back, and oftentimes get in the midst of the kind of conflict that makes us appear no taller, no stronger, no higher, no more godly than the people who've attacked us. But then there's one other way to respond, which is what I believe that Paul is referring to in Ephesians chapter 6. And, you know, we don't have time to go through all those verses except to use it as a catalyst. And that is to say, the right response is the response of standing in prayer. That is always God's rightful response. So what I would like to do a little different today is just to explore these simple truths by sharing something that happened in my own life that maybe will be an encouragement to you. It may scare some of you, but I hope it's an encouragement to you. And what I want you to do is not remember necessarily the incidences that happened, but I want you to remember the basic principles, because you are going to have conflict. So the question is, how are you going to respond? Are you going to run? Are you going to fight back? Are you going to use the most powerful weapon you can use? And let's see what happens. So let me begin. When I came to Atlanta, I came as an associate pastor. The pastor had been there for about 16 years. And I came as an associate pastor to sort of help with the young people. I was there a year and the pastor left. Immediately, those folks who had called me began to talk about me being the pastor. But there was one man in that group of seven men who said, "Over my dead body will he be the pastor." That man convinced all of these others that I absolutely should not be the pastor. And so they set out by November of that year, and the pastor left in September, to get rid of me. So it immediately drove me to my knees. I thought, God, how am I to respond to this? And so for about a year, I just lived on my face day after day, because I did not ever know what was going to happen next. And so I remember one day I was in the prayer room and I was

just really weeping before God because I didn't know how to handle all this. And it's like the Lord just said to me very clearly, pray, love, and keep quiet. You cannot conquer strong prayer, true love, and deep quietness. And so I began, and as I looked around me, everything around me said, God, this thing is coming down all over me. And the Lord would just whisper to me so quietly, just trust me, just trust me, just trust me. I want to tell you, you're going to get hurt. You're going to get disappointed by people whom you have great confidence in. So I want to tell you that up front. You can't avoid it. It's what you do with it that really matters. And so God just kept driving me back to my knees. And one day I was praying, and I remember the Lord just showed me this so clearly. Because I was getting a little tendency to get a little angry, and I wanted to fight back, and it's like the Lord said, no, you can't say a word. It doesn't make any difference what they say, what they do, what they accuse you of. You must not say one word. And so I had to wrestle with some really difficult things, and I found out that the place you battle your battles is not in the pulpit, not on the church floor of a business meeting, but on your face before God, by yourself in the prayer room. That's where you win the battle. And I won the battle over anger and resentment and bitterness in the prayer room. And this is what the Lord showed me, and I think this is a basic principle. As I was struggling over some of these people that I love so dearly, it's like God said to me, you must see all of this from me. You cannot see it from them. And I would name him all these folks. It's like God would say, no matter who they are and what they do, you can't see it from them. You must accept all of this as coming from me. And if you don't see it from me, you're going to get bitter. And if you get bitter, you're going to become what they want you to become so they can say, see there, he can't handle it. So God just kept saying to me, be quiet, don't say anything, don't defend yourself, keep preaching the gospel, don't fight back, but remember most of all, you've got to see everything that you hear and everything that is done to you as coming from me. So I found myself praying, God, what are you trying to do in my life through all of this? And somehow when I began to pray that, God, what's your goal for my life in all of this? Somehow, my feelings of resentment and a little bit of bitterness and a little hostility and wanting to defend myself, all of a sudden I began to realize I didn't feel that anymore. Then it became an excitement. God, what are you up to in all of this? I didn't ask to come here. I've not done anything to offend these people. And what they accused me of was that all I preached was about the Holy Spirit, how to be saved, and the second coming of Jesus. And I thought, well, I wish that were true. In fact, many things they accused me of, I really wish had been true. And so I just had to keep coming back to the Lord saying, Lord, show me, what are you saying to me in all of this? Now, I want to tell you something. In persecution, you learn some things about God, and you learn some things about yourself. And I learned some things about myself I didn't like. And I knew that when it was all over, no matter what, that more than likely God was going to use all of that to begin to deal with me, to do some things in my life that probably he may not have ever been able to do without surfacing some attitudes and feelings that I'd had probably lying dormant all of my life. Here's what I want you to remember. When the going gets tough and the persecution gets hot and it gets sticky, if you up and leave and run, you assume the responsibility for your action. If you stand true to God and just stand firmly, lovingly, staying on your face before God, they have to make the decision. And if they make the wrong decision, they have to live with it, not you. So I was up in Bryan College speaking, and I heard one of my deacon friends call me, and he said, well, Charles, he said, while you've been away this week, he said, the committee voted to remove you from the pulpit. And so I said, okay, that's all right. And all that week I'd been sharing up then. I'd been working on Sunday morning sermon. And

on at night. So I came home and I realized what was happening, and they were going to distribute these all this material the next morning so that everybody could know while they were removing me from the pulpit. And so I came home and I was studying for Sunday morning sermon. For some reason, I didn't have a message. Saturday afternoon, no message. Saturday night, nothing. Sunday morning, no message. Went to church that Sunday morning, no sermon. I walked out on the platform, no sermon, thinking, God. I mean, when I say none, I had none. And the devil must have sat down beside me, because I'm sure he must have said this to me, well, well, well. Now they're going to see what a fool you make of yourself when you walk out here unprepared to preach. The choir sang. But here's what happened. When they finished, I stood up and walked up, opened my Bible, just flipped it open, and it flipped open to Proverbs 3, 5, and 6. It's like God said to me, you stand aside and let me handle this. I started just like that. For 45 minutes, I poured out my heart. I never skipped a beat. I never mentioned the situation. I never said a thing. I preached the sermon on how to find the will of God. I'd never preached it before. Haven't preached it since. Don't have any earthly idea what I said. When I gave the invitation, here's what happened. People were walking down the aisle and going up the aisle. They were leaving the choir. It was like a bombshell. It so absolutely put these folks in distraught. They were absolutely overwhelmed. And I couldn't tell you anything I said. It was just the power of God moving in the hearts of that congregation. And that night, that place was loaded. On Wednesday night, we voted. Had a business meeting for 3 hours. Probably had about 2,000 people. They came to fight it out. They were fully persuaded they were going to win. It was all over. It was done. And I sat there, and I had my Bible open to a passage of Scripture in Isaiah that I'm sure that many of you have read many times. It's the one the Lord laid upon my heart that night before I went out there, and this is what it says. Isaiah 54:17, no weapon that is formed against you shall prosper, and every tongue that accuses you in judgment you will condemn. This is the heritage of the servants of the Lord, and their vindication is from me, declares the Lord. I'll tell you a strange thing. I sat there that night for 3 hours. I listened to them argue among themselves. They tried every parliamentary procedure possible. But here was the thing that amazed me. In a 3-hour discussion to get rid of me, not one person ever said one negative word about me. Now, if I were going to get rid of somebody, I'd give you 40 reasons why I shouldn't be pastor. Nobody ever said a word. They wrangled among themselves, and they finally voted. And they voted to call me as the pastor. Well, you can imagine what a happy occasion that was when the vote was about 60-some percent versus about 30-some or thereabouts. So then they called for me, and they didn't realize I was sitting there watching all this. Well, that humiliated them something terrible. So all these folks left and went a block away and started their own worship service. And they would come to Sunday school and go down there to worship. They would eat in the dining room on one end, the rest of us on the other end, and then they wouldn't come to prayer meeting. This went on for October, November, December. And so I just kept praying, God, show me the next step. And every Sunday, people were joining the church, people getting saved, and I was amazed. You would think that with all the fussing and fighting going on and the things that were happening, that people wouldn't come. It's like God just began to draw people to the fellowship. And the more I thought about it, I thought, well, it won't take very long. They'll be so far outnumbered, they already are, that they wouldn't have a chance anyway. You need to think all kind of things. And so I was down praying, and I want to say this again to you. I know that some of you think, well, you know, how do you find God's will that way? Well, if you've lived as long as I have and been through what I've been through, you'll know.
I was down praying.

It was January. We didn't even have any church offices. No Sunday school workers, nobody, because every time we had a business meeting, the goal was to get rid of me. And so we never got around to electing anybody. So the Lord just impressed upon my heart. I had an old army colonel who was my Sunday school superintendent, and I said to him, I'm going to ask this church to give me full authority to appoint all the leadership of this church. He says, I'm with you 100%. So I prayed about that for about a week to be sure I had God's mind on it. And on a Wednesday morning, I was praying. Here's the passage of Scripture God laid upon my heart. Hear my voice, O God, in my complaint, and preserve my life from dread of the enemy. Hide me from the secret counsel of evildoers, from the tumult of those who do iniquity, who sharpen their tongue like a sword. They aimed bitter speech as their arrow, to shoot from concealment at the blameless. Suddenly they shoot at him and do not fear. They hold fast to themselves an evil purpose. They talk of laying snares secretly. They say, who can see them? They devise injustices, saying, we're ready with a well-conceived plot. But the inward heart and the heart of a man are deep. But God will shoot at them with an arrow. Suddenly they will be wounded. So they will make him stumble, their own tongue against them, and all who see them will shake their head. Then all men will fear and will declare the work of God and will consider what he has done. The righteous man will be glad in the Lord and will take refuge in him, and all the upright in heart will glory. It's like God just etched that in my heart. I was almost fearful of going to prayer meeting that night, but I went. So I called for a business meeting. When I called for a business meeting, these folks came pouring in on the outside. They would never come inside. And so I asked the church to give me full authority to appoint all the church offices, which they did. Well, one of these fellows decided he wanted to say something. So I said, well, sure, so you want to come up on the platform. Now, remember what this passage says. So he walked up to make a little speech, and he said, and if Stanley, if you don't watch it, you're going to get hurt. So I was standing right here, so he backhands me in the jaw right there. Well, my first response was not anger, but pure joy. Because listen to what this passage says. This passage says, suddenly they will be wounded. And what that man did by hitting me was he categorized all of these people. And a lady stood up in the front. She said, how dare you hit my pastor? My son Andy was 11. He came up out of the pew over here, and one of my deacons grabbed him and just said, he said, Andy, this battle's all over. Just don't worry about it. And two of my friends came up, hauled this fellow off, and people began to weep all over the congregation. These folks got up and began to leave. In 10 days, all 300 of them are gone. Half the Sunday school leadership, 40 of the 60 deacons, they were all gone in 10 days. God removed them. I never argued. I never fussed. I never fought. The only thing I did was to pray and to believe God and to trust him that he was sufficient to take me through the heartache. Now, you probably will never go through anything like that. And you wonder, why am I telling you that? Simply for this reason. The only way I survived it was on my face before God. Day after day, week after week, I found myself praying far more than studying, but I always had just exactly what God wanted me to have when I stood to preach. And I watched God do the most miraculous, marvelous things in some people's lives. And then I watched the effect of that upon my children. And sometimes we think, well, you know, these things just destroy families. They could, if you don't include them, if you don't involve them, and if you don't pray together. And my kids grew up watching all of this happen, and they learned something, that you obey God no matter what the consequences, and when you do, God will always honor that. Now, they could have fired me, but here's what the Lord showed me. You win either way, because the issue is not whether you be the

0: astronaut, the issue between you and me is whether you obey me or not. That's the issue. Whether you win or whether you lose, if you obey me, you still win. And if you can just remember that, if you obey God, you always win. You never lose. It doesn't make any difference what happens. You always win. When you humble yourself before Him, you don't fight back. You don't defend yourself. You retreat to prayer, and God will show you step by step what you're to say, what you're not to say. And you say, well, suppose you had gotten fired. So what? If I'm in the center of God's will, that is the only safe place in the world to be.
1: 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Are you facing an onslaught of criticism? 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
12: Today's scripture reading is 1 Peter chapter 2, verses 12 through 17. Keep your behavior excellent among the Gentiles, so that in the thing in which they slander you as evildoers, they may, because of your good deeds as they observe them, glorify God in the day of visitation. Submit yourselves for the Lord's sake to every human institution, whether to a king, as the one in authority, or to governors, as sent by him for the punishment of evildoers, and the praise of those who do right. For such is the will of God, that by doing right you may silence the ignorance of foolish men. Act as free men, and do not use your freedom as a covering for evil, but use it as bond slaves of God. Honor all people. Love the brotherhood. Fear God. Honor the King.
11: God's faithfulness is the bedrock of the Christian life. Peter wrote his first letter to believers scattered across the Roman Empire, people living as strangers in a culture that often misunderstood and mistreated them. And yet his counsel wasn't to withdraw or retaliate. It was to live such honorable lives that even their critics would have nothing to say against.

0: against them. That kind of life is possible only when we're anchored in something steadier than our circumstances. Peter could call believers to honor governing authorities, love other believers, and fear the Lord because he knew the one they served. God had been faithful to Israel through centuries of exile, occupation, and uncertainty. He had been faithful to send his son, and he would be faithful still. Scripture reminds us that the Lord's loving kindnesses never cease and his compassions never fail. They are new every morning. This is the foundation Peter is building on. We don't honor God and others because we're trying to earn his care. We do it because his care is sure. When the world feels unsettled, we can rest in this. The same God who sustained his people through every age sustains us now. His faithfulness makes trust possible.
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2: In a moment with Charles Stanley, you'll hear about a difficult time of conflict and the importance of keeping focus on God.
3: The interesting thing that happened was that this lady called me that I had not ever met before and to know who she was. Her name was Mrs. Sauls. So she knew that I'd been going through all of this, and she'd been sitting right there week after week. She'd been a nurse for 50-some years, and she said, I want to show you something. She walked me over, and she had a picture on the wall, and it was a picture of Daniel in the lion's den, and she said, "Son, I want you to tell me what you see." So I looked at the picture and I said, "Well, I see Daniel," and he had his hands behind him and he was looking up. There's a ray of light coming in the prison, and all the lions were there. Their mouths are closed, and some of them are lying down, some of them looking up at the light, and some looking at Daniel, and some bones were laying around. So I told her everything that I knew to tell her. She put her arm around me. She said, "Son, what I want you to see is Daniel doesn't have his eyes on the lions. If Jesus himself had wrapped his loving arms around me, nothing could have been more profoundly needful in my life." And what she was saying to me is, don't look at your enemies. You just keep your focus on God. He's going to see you through this.
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9: Here are the current weather conditions as issued by Environment Canada.
10: For Fort Vermilion, -2.
9: Wind from the southwest
10: at 3 kilometers an hour.
9: Taking a look at
10: La Crete, -1 for high level. Clear, -4.
9: Wind from the south-southeast
10: at 4 kilometers an hour.
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0: I don't like it when the Bible talks about hell or God's judgment.
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0: The Erasable Bible?
1: A Bible completely printed with the same graphite used in number 2 pencils. Now you can easily remove that objectionable material.
0: Now I can read only the parts I want?
1: That's right. 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
2: As a pastor, I used to be concerned about how I would preach on those difficult parts of the Bible. Now, with my Erasable Bible, I don't challenge or offend anyone, and my congregation loves me all the more.
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0: to him? I'll tell you how he tests it. Daniel and his three companions endured many tests while in Babylon, and one of them was the temptation to disobey God's dietary restrictions, those given to the Jews, and eat the king's food. But they talked their overseer into allowing them to eat only vegetables and drink only water for 10 days, while all their fellow captives ate the king's special diet. What happened? After 10 days, these four young men were healthier, more vigorous than everybody else. The results were so convincing that their overseer allowed them to remain on that special diet throughout their entire 3-year training period. It wasn't the diet. It was God who honored their uncompromising spirit. When you're tested, remember God is working on your spiritual maturity. That's how He makes you a portrait of grace.
1: Hi, I'm...
2: Hi, I'm Sarah Jane.
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1: And we're listening to CIM Radio. God bless.

0: rewarding experiences in his life. And that's saying something. And I hope that you'll feel the same way about studying it. So as you open your Bible, Greg and I have some time to share some exciting letters highlighting the growth and success of our home groups, particularly in India, which was the birthplace of our home groups, wasn't it, Greg?
1: That is correct. Yeah. More than a decade ago now, George Philip was working with a partner ministry. Now he's actually on our team. He retired and then started working with TTB. But he always had a heart for TTB. He's the Molly Ellum speaker. He says, if you cut me, I bleed, Dr. McGee.
0: Yeah.
1: And he created this idea. And you were talking earlier about how the medium has changed in India.
0: Yeah, India, originally when I started in the 90s being the host, I was just so impressed with the volume of letters from terrestrial radio. I mean, we had like, the numbers were like 15,000 a month.
1: Yeah, it was
0: plus,
1: huge.
0: And the languages were much smaller.
1: Yep.
0: But guess what? The world changed, and slowly that count started diminishing, and George, seeing that happening, went through a whole process and came up with the home group movement,
1: yeah.
0: And it really has become a movement in India, and today we are seeing so much fruit. But I just think it speaks to, you know, if you're listening and you're wondering, oh, how is Through the Bible changing? Because, you know, their speakers, that same guy, Dr. McGee, and we're on our 12th cycle. Well, good Bible teaching, systematic throughout the entire, all 66 books, taking 5 years to go through it is a great way to go. And we're going to continue to do that, but we may change the delivery methods. And the home groups are a way to start doing that. And the benefit of that is we get to go into people's heart languages, which we've talked many times about, where that person, the person we're going to be listening about Tripura, but they probably speak Hindi, and they also probably speak English to some extent.
1: Yes, probably.
0: But their heart language is something different. And it's those smaller languages that really seem to have the greater impact on people's souls. And that's the end game for us anyway.
1: Yeah. And I think if you're hearing this, what we want you to know is we work very hard. We don't just set things on autopilot. We are constantly monitoring everything we do around the world in 250 languages. And that's one reason we've been staffing up, is we have people watching over all these projects.
0: Yeah.
1: But let's get to the to the response. You want to read this first one?
0: As previously mentioned, this is a listener in Tripura. I'm not going to go into the background of the area, but here's the testimony. Listening to the Word of God together with the radio home group has changed both my lifestyle and my spiritual life. Earlier, I never studied the Word of God or spent personal time with Him. I would only go to church on Sundays and return without understanding the importance of what was spoken. However, after listening to the audio Bible study every week, I realized how important God's Word truly is. Not only is it important to know the Word, but also we need to read it, and the Holy Spirit needs to speak it into our lives. I then began to study the Word regularly, and the Holy Spirit spoke to me and corrected me in many areas of my life. Because of this, my life has changed greatly.
1: Wow. And that is actually in a language called Chin Phalam, which is spoken, believe it or not, in Myanmar, but there are a couple tens of thousands of people in the Tripura region of India that speak this. So it's powerful.
0: And this is probably the only solid content in that language.
1: I think you'd be very solid ground to say that. So here's another short but powerful response from a listener who said, I grew up Hindu, worshiping millions of gods. Mm. I used to follow the same religion as my parents. Not long ago, I was invited to a home group, and God's Word changed me. I have accepted Jesus Christ as my personal Savior and want to lead a group of my own. Please pray for me.
0: Amen.
1: Let's
0: do that right now. Heavenly Father, we do pray for this listener who has come to love Your Word and wants to be a part of a home group and lead that. I pray that You would give them the opportunity for that. I pray that You would bless that home group and the many hundreds of thousands that are out there in India and in South Asia and throughout the world. Bless our study now in Exodus, Lord, as we look at Exodus 39 and 40. In Jesus' name, amen. Here's Dr. J. Vernon McGee with our study of Exodus 39 and 40 on Through the Bible.
2: Now, friends, as we come to the 39th chapter of the book of Exodus, and if you have your Bible, we'll turn there, and I trust you have our notes and outlines. And we will now offer the notes on the Gospel of Mark. And I'm sure many of you have those, because that'll be the next book that we'll go to. And this is our last study in Exodus. This has been, for me, one of the most rewarding studies that I've had. You see that a great many people say, well, you don't seem to have any opportunity to hear others preach, and I only have

when I go to conferences where there are other speakers, and it's always a blessing to my heart to hear them, but I hear so little of it. And someone says, well, then, how are you blessed? Well, you know, when you put warm water through a spigot, the spigot will warm up. And if you put cold water through a spigot, the spigot will get cool. Well, when you put the Word of God through a preacher or a teacher, it'll have some effect on him. And I find that just studying the Word of God this way, sitting down with the Bible and teaching each day, has been for me one of the most rewarding experiences. And the book of Exodus has blessed my own heart in a new way and has given me a greater understanding and appreciation of our wonderful Lord. I hope it's had the same value for you also. Now, as we come to this 39th chapter, which is actually not the last chapter, we have chapters 39 and 40 today. Now, I have before me the chart of the tabernacle as usual, but we will just look at it in a casual sort of way today, because chapter 39 deals with the garments of the high priest. That is, the garments that he wore. And these garments, by the way, all speak of the person of Christ. And I will begin reading here, and then we're not going to attempt to read this section because we've had the blueprint before. I should say of garments, it's not a blueprint, but I think you ladies call it a pattern. And we've had the pattern, and now they have been made, and Aaron will be clothed with these garments. And notice what is said concerning them. I'm reading now chapter 39, verse 1. And of the blue and purple and scarlet they made cloths of service to do service in the holy place, and made the holy garments for Aaron as the Lord commanded Moses. Notice they're called here holy garments. And we read here, and he made the ephod of gold, blue, and purple, and scarlet, fine twine linen. And then we go into details concerning that. And then there was the curious girdle of his ephod. And curious means simply this. Curious is something we generally apply to a human being or even to an animal, but not to an inanimate thing. But it's curious in the sense that it was an unusual way in which it was woven. It was not just a simple one. It helped not only the robe of the ephod, but it helped all the garments that the high priest wore, held them in order and in place. Then he talks about the breastplate here. And now these are called in this chapter garments of glory and beauty. And a great emphasis is put upon the mitre, which Aaron wore on his head. And it had on it, in verse 30, we're told, holiness to the Lord. All of these things now have to do with this. And we're told they brought the tabernacle unto Moses and all his furniture and all this and the covering of the ram's skin and all of that. So that now when it's all completed, it's all brought to Moses. So that the last thing actually that's mentioned are the garments of the high priest. I want us to take a look at these garments of the high priest, because it's very important as the high priest speaks of Christ. That is something you couldn't miss, because we're told that very definitely, that the garments speak of the high priest and of Christ as our high priest, by the way. And now we have given here these instructions. Now, basically, Aaron wore what all the other priests wore, and that was a linen garment. All of them were clothed in that fine twine, white byssus Egyptian linen. They had on this linen garment, and it had on it sort of a pants that it wore, because their nakedness was not to be revealed, although they did serve barefooted, apparently, in the tabernacle. And Aaron, as the high priest, was dressed like the others, basically. And on the great day of atonement, when he took the blood and went into the Holy of Holies, he laid aside all the garments of beauty and glory.
the out

outward garments and just wore this. Now the linen, the white linen that the priest wore, speaks of righteousness. You remember the scripture says that those that bear the vessels of the Lord are to be clean. God still says that. I do not believe that God uses a sinful preacher or teacher or a sinful layman today. God's not using them. I don't care how prominent they are, and I don't care about their talent and how many people they influence. They're doing nothing for God. He doesn't accept it. And it'll be nothing but wood, hay, and stubble. But we must be clothed with the righteousness of Christ. And then there must be a life to back that up. That is certainly taught in these basic garments. Now, the thing that interests me are these garments of glory and beauty that are laid aside by Aaron when he went in to the Holy of Holies, when he offered the sacrifice for the sin of the people, that great day of Yom Kippur, the great day that was the beginning, actually, of days for these people. What an important thing it was. And he took that basin of blood within. Well, now the Lord Jesus came to this earth. He did not lay aside his deity, but he did lay aside the garments of glory and beauty. What's that? He laid aside his prerogatives of God. He laid aside the Shekinah glory, and he came just as a human being. He was born a baby. It was George MacDonald that said he came a little baby thing that made a woman cry. They were looking for a king to lift them high. But he came just a little baby thing that made a woman cry. That's the way he came into the world. The garments of glory and beauty were laid aside. There should have been, instead of just that few paltry number of shepherds there and the wise men that came later, the whole world should have been there. He laid that aside, friends. He was God manifest in the flesh. What a picture you have here. And when he offered himself, you see, he died in his humanity. I don't quite buy that idea that God died on the cross. It's only what you mean by death. He was separated from God. That is true. That was a rift in the Godhead, to be sure, when he was made sin for us who knew no sin. But even at that moment, God was in Christ reconciling the world to himself. And there's a mystery there, friends, that I can't penetrate. And I've read after a few of the theologians, and you want to know something? They haven't penetrated it either. Now, these garments of beauty and glory really were lovely. The high priest, my, he was gaudy and colorful. And all of these things speak of the person of Christ. And we'll not go over this because most of you follow this study, but some of you may not have followed it. He had on this robe of the ephod, and it had these two stones, one on each shoulder, and six of the names of the tribes of Israel on each one of the shoulders. Speaks of his strength and ability, that is, speaks of the strength and ability of our great Savior, who, when one sheep got lost, he went out and found it, put it on his shoulder. Thank God we have a Savior, friends, that can go out and put us on his shoulder and bring us back. And he's able to save to the uttermost those who come unto God through him. Then you have that breastplate, like a vest, and it had 12 stones on it. Oh, was it a thing of beauty. And apparently it had in it a sort of a pocket where the Urim and Thummim were placed, and it had something to do with prediction. I do not know how it worked at all. But these beautiful stones right on his breastplate. Now, this speaks of the fact that Christ carries us on his heart today. He loved us. God so loved the world, and he loved the church, and he gave himself for it. There are the stones there that depict that, and they were stones of beauty, and this was part of it. Now, down there on the robe of the ephod, there were golden bells and pomegranates. And so when the high priest, you see, was serving, you could hear those bells ringing. When he went in the holy place, he was in there serving, you know. You could hear the bells outside ringing.

And the pomegranate, that speaks of fruit, the fruitful life. And the bell speaks of the testimony of the life. They could hear him, and they could say, well, you know, he's there serving for us. We know he's there. And that's what worship ought to mean to us. It ought to draw us to the person of Christ. If we don't hear the bell ringing, friends, on Sunday morning, there's something wrong. I used to have an elder that was a very wonderful man of God. He was a great encouragement to me as a young preacher. And he would come out on Sunday morning, and he'd always say to me, well, you rang the bell today. Well, if you want to know the truth, I didn't. I was a young preacher then, and I had some lousy sermons that I preached in those days. I still have those sermons, by the way. But nevertheless, his point was, because he was a Bible student, an important part of the service is that we'll be able to come into the presence of Christ. And I told you about the fella. He was a country boy down there in Georgia. And he came to me one Sunday morning, I never shall forget. And he waited till everybody left. And he took my hand and held it, and tears were coming down his eyes. And he said, you know, I never knew Jesus was so wonderful before. And he wanted to say something else, but he couldn't say it. He just released my hand, turned, walked out of the little country church, out across the cotton patch that was there, because we were right in the corner of a cotton patch. I watched him walk across, and then tears came in my eyes. As I said, oh God, I hope I can preach that everybody will be able to say, at least somebody will be able to say, I didn't know how wonderful Jesus was. Well, may I say, we ought to be able to hear his bells on Sunday morning and not hear all this protest or running up the American flag and all of these things that are used today as gimmicks in our churches and in so-called Christian work today. Friends, if any Christian work doesn't let you hear the bells every now and then, maybe you ought to get in another Christian work. Or maybe you think you're hearing bells when you're not hearing them, and that's about the worst thing you can have happen to you, is to think you hear them when you don't. But you see, these bells were ringing on the inside. What a glorious, wonderful picture this is of the high priest, and these were the garments that he wore. And I had this mitre on it, and that said, holiness unto the Lord. And that meant holiness. Oh, it does have to do with the inner life, but the important thing is it means this man is totally given to the work of the ministry. Holy means anything that is set aside for the use of God. And I'd like to say this to some of you today, and I've been a preacher a long time, but you know there are a great many people that want a preacher to do everything under the sun. I think many of those people would rather for him to be doing all these other things, socializing, backslapping around, holding somebody's hand, and nursemaid, as one preacher said to me, the poor fella had a nervous breakdown in his church. He told me, he says, you know, said, I find I'm a wet nurse for a lot of little babes in Christ. And he says, I just go around burping them all the time. Well, that's the unfortunate thing. Preacher today who stands in the pulpit ought to be able to wear the mitre, holiness unto the Lord. That is, that he has time to prepare a message. He has time to spend before God. I'm amazed today the number of people that invite a preacher out on Saturday night. You ought not to invite your preacher out Saturday night. You ought to let him have that day and that evening for meditation and study. I had an elder say to me one time, in fact, my first minister, I wanted to go around and visit everybody, and I was around visiting day and night in the first church I served in Nashville. And this elder said to me, now, Vernon, he said, I appreciate you coming to see me, but he said, I'll tell you what I'd like for you to do. I'd like for you to spend the time that you'd come to see me, spend it in preparation of a message. He said, business is difficult, and I get very weary and discouraged in the world today. And this was a very successful businessman. He said, but when I come to church Sunday morning and Sunday night, I want to hear something that comes from God. I want help there. And he says, I hope you'll spend time so I'll be able to hear from heaven on Sunday morning and Sunday night. Well, I think he had a right to say that. My friend, we need to recognize today that there ought to be that mitre. And there are many of us lay folk that need to, if we say we're dedicated to the Lord, we ought to mean it. Now, I have left very little time for this 40th

0: chapter. What you have here is the setting up of the tabernacle. And I only wanted to left out one thing, because we have dealt with every article of furniture, every part of the tabernacle. And when Moses set it up in the camp of Israel, this is what happened. Verse 34 of chapter 40 now. Then a cloud covered the tent of the congregation, and the glory of the Lord filled the tabernacle. And Moses was not able to enter into the tent of the congregation because the cloud abode thereon, and the glory of the Lord filled the tabernacle. And when the cloud was taken up from over the tabernacle, the children of Israel went onward in all their journeys. But if the cloud were not taken up, then they journeyed not till the day that it was taken up. For the cloud of the Lord was upon the tabernacle by day, and fire was on it by night, in the sight of all the house of Israel throughout all their journeys. When Paul attempts to identify these people over in the 9th chapter of Romans, he says, who are Israelites? And of the things he enumerates, that one is, they had the glory. They're the only people that ever had the visible glory of God, the visible presence of God. And that was what led them. That cloud would lift in the morning if they were to journey. And if it didn't lift, the children of Israel stayed in the camp. They didn't attempt to move that day. They didn't move by their own wisdom or their own judgment. And they didn't vote on it, and Moses didn't make the decision. The cloud did. Now, we sometimes say this, and I think in our conservative churches it's pretty meaningless today. We say Christ is the head of the church. How about your church? Is he the head of the church? Are we following the cloud today, or do we put a man on the board because we say, well, you know, he's a successful businessman? My friend, that's not the reason to put him on the board. That ought not to exclude him. Don't misunderstand me. But that ought not to be the reason. And you hear people say today, well, I want to talk to my preacher about whether I should do this or not. A lot of people consult me on things. I'm no expert at telling them what to do. I can't solve their marital problems. And by the way, the psychologist can't either. May I say to you, there's the pillar of cloud today, but you don't see it. You know, it's the Holy Spirit of God. And he ought to be the one to lead us and to guide us and let us know that we're in the will of God. Oh, how this is neglected today. We're always appealing to something human and something outside. We need a church. We need preachers. We need teachers. We need laymen. We need church members that are filled with the Holy Spirit of God. There are too many of them that are just spouting off, talking, and they're talking without any unction at all coming from heaven. Pay no attention to the Word of God. I have been to church board meetings and listened to officers just spout off. No reference at all to what the Word of God says or what might be God's will. Just this constant wanting to put forward our own way. My friend, there's no visible cloud over the church today, but the Holy Spirit of God wants to lead us and guide us. And this book that we just now concluded is a very wonderful book. Did you notice? Again, it opened in gloom in the brickyards of Egypt, and it closes in glory. The presence of the Lord is there in the tabernacle now and leading these people through the wilderness. God today wants to deliver you from the gloom of the slavery of sin and bring you into the glory of his presence and in the very center of his will, that he might lead you and guide you. What a wonderful book. Exodus. He leads you out that he might lead you into a good land. Until next time, may God richly bless you, my beloved.
1: 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Until next time, God bless you as you walk with him.

0: Our story on the Bible Bus today is just one step in a five-year journey through the entire Word of God. Come along for the ride, and you'll study both the Old Testament and New Testament, discovering God's great redemption story. Is this your story too?
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3: For Fort Vermilion, minus 3, wind calm.
2: Taking a look at
3: La Crete, minus 1 for high level, clear, minus 4,
2: wind from the east-southeast
3: at 5 kilometers an hour.
2: In Garden River,
3: minus 5, wind calm.
2: And finally,
3: Fort Chipewyan, clear, minus 4,
2: wind from the northwest
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1: Good morning, and thanks for joining us. Psalm chapter 5, verse 3 says, "Listen to my voice in the morning, Lord. Each morning I bring my requests to you and wait expectantly." We hope you have a blessed day. CIM, bringing good news to Northern Canada's people.
4: In the Bible, in Micah 7, verse 19, sagt dort, "Hey, what noch wird er Gott tun sein? Hey, what dort? What wie soll ich sein? Mit der Feit verklingen, in all unsere Sinnen, in der Teppe mehr schmieden."

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1: Mark was a technical expert who was promoted to manager of the engineering team. His experience had given him great insight into common company challenges. Whatever the issue was, chances are good that Mark had seen some version of it. Unfortunately, that knowledge became a blind spot in his leadership. Too often, when a team member described the project that he or she was working on, Mark would jump to a conclusion while the team member was still describing the situation. 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Proverbs 18:13 says, "To answer before listening, that is folly and shame." Leadership is more than knowing the answers. It is honoring and encouraging the team members we lead.
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0: Here's Dr. Gene Getz to share today's Bible principle, an enduring truth you can live by.
1: When the Apostle Paul wrote to Timothy, who was in Ephesus, dealing with some leadership problems, he established a priority. Timothy was to make sure that the believers in this pagan city were to pray for all government officials. And thus he wrote,
2: "I urge that petitions, prayers, intercessions, and thanksgivings be made for everyone, for kings and all those who are in authority, so that we may lead a tranquil and quiet life in all godliness and dignity. This is good, and it pleases God our Savior, who wants everyone to be saved and come to the knowledge of the truth."
1: This was obviously a very challenging exhortation. You see, all those in authority would have involved men like King Herod and governors like Felix and Festus, who were actually responsible for Paul's first imprisonment and

0: It involved Nero, who was one of the most wicked emperors, who was ultimately responsible for Paul's death. But notice, they were to pray for these government leaders so that believers might have a peaceful environment in which to worship God and to communicate the gospel. You see, this principle is just as true and applicable today. Is your church praying this prayer for our government leaders, regardless of their lifestyle and regardless of their political persuasion?
1: The Bible principle you've heard today comes from the Life Essentials Study Bible by Dr. Gene Getz. 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

0: This is FEBC Today with Ed Cannon, the president of the Far East Broadcasting Company. Ed, we're going to hear from a listener in Thailand.
1: You know, typically we would think that we need to teach someone in Thailand about Christian faith. It's primarily a Buddhist country, and very few people are deeply steeped in the Word of God. But let's listen to this testimony today with an ear to what he can teach us.
2: I want to thank Jesus Christ for making a way for me to believe in Him. I confess that He is real because ever since I accepted Him, my heart has changed for the better. I will apply the Word

0: of God from your lessons to everyday life. I believe in Him with all my heart and mind.
1: What a wonderful testimony. Let me recap a few of the things that I heard him say. First, he thanked Jesus for making a way for him to listen, for providing the opportunity for him to hear the Word of God. And he said, I know Jesus is real because he changed my heart. This man knows who he was before, and now he knows that he couldn't have done that on his own. It was Christ that changed him. But the most valuable lesson for me that came out of this man's testimony was that he applies the Word of God every day to his personal life. I'm challenged by that. I hope you are too, and that we all learn from this man in Thailand that applying the Word of God to every aspect of our life is a true way to give thanks to Jesus Christ.
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Good morning. Here's what's happening. Japan lodged a protest with Russia Wednesday over the arrest of a journalist on espionage charges. Yuki Imai, a reporter from the Hokkaido Shimbun, was arrested yesterday on Sakhalin Island as he was preparing to leave Russia. Pope Leo XIV is walking and eating normally after surgery to remove a cancerous lobe from his right lung. The Vatican says the 71-year-old is recovering as planned, though questions remain about whether the cancer has spread. The U.S. ambassador to Canada is warning Canadian politicians to stay out of American politics. Pete Hoekstra says officials are monitoring potential election interference in the U.S. midterms, pointing to Industry Minister Melanie Jolie and her comments about targeting tariffs in politically sensitive American states. Conservative leader Pierre Poilievre is currently touring Michigan, arguing for a tariff-free auto sector between the two countries. Statistics Canada says the total value of building permits issued in August jumped 1.1%.

$1 billion to $13.6 billion. Home building intentions rose to $8.5 billion, with multi-unit buildings leading the way at $5.8 billion. Single-family home permits edged down to $2.6 billion. Non-residential permits slipped slightly to $5.1 billion as commercial construction fell, partly offset by gains in the industrial sector. Alberta's

0: The same protection extends to natural gas. Utilities Minister R.J. Sigurdsson says the rules help ensure every Albertan can heat their home through the winter. The Peace River Fire Department has a new rail hazmat training tool, a donated corn syrup tank car. Union Tank Car Company and Procore Limited donated the car with support from Canadian Pacific Kansas City, CN Rail, and La Prairie Crane for transport and installation. Fire Chief Tim Harris credited Captain Mike Frayne for securing the car for regional rail hazmat training. Drivers along Range Road 200 should watch for smoke this week. Crews are burning brush piles along the road, also known as Angle Road, which began Wednesday, and smoke may affect visibility and require extra caution in the area. Motorists are being asked to reduce their speed when traveling through the zone. The burning is expected to continue until the work is complete. Residents and businesses in Grassy Lake are being asked to conserve water through next Wednesday, while the MD of Tabor and the Highway 3 Regional Water Services Commission carry out scheduled maintenance on the regional water system. Officials are asking people to limit non-essential use, including outdoor watering, vehicle washing, and other high-volume activities until the work is complete. And six Young Life South Sudan workers are home safe, freed last Thursday after being kidnapped in late September. Even amid desperate hunger, the gospel is spreading. Christians are running trauma healing and evangelism teams in refugee camps, and Muslim neighbors are taking notice. Please pray for South Sudanese believers to keep their eyes on the gospel, not on who is to blame. From the CIM Newsroom, I'm Brian Scott.
1: May the God of hope fill you with all joy and peace as you trust in Him. Romans 15:13.
2: 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Searching for Hope was written by Marvin Williams and read by Wes Ward.
1: Romans chapter 15, verses 5 through 13. May the God who gives endurance and encouragement give you the same attitude of mind toward each other that Christ Jesus had, so that with one mind and one voice you may glorify the God and Father of our Lord Jesus Christ. Accept one another then, just as Christ accepted you, in order to bring praise to God. For I tell you that Christ has become a servant of the Jews on behalf of God's truth, so that the promises made to the patriarchs might be confirmed, and moreover, that the Gentiles might glorify God for His mercy. As it is written, "Therefore I will praise you among the Gentiles. I will sing the praises of your name." Again it says, "Rejoice, you Gentiles, with His people." And again, "Praise the Lord, all you Gentiles. Let all the peoples extol Him." And again, Isaiah says, "The root of Jesse will spring up, one who will arise to rule over the nations. In Him, the Gentiles will hope." May the God of hope fill you with all joy and peace as you trust in Him, so that you may overflow with hope by the power of the Holy Spirit. Searching for Hope, written by Marvin Williams. For many years, hope has been one of the most searched terms on the internet. Surprisingly, it surpasses searches for political crises and even making money online. People are seeking more profound meaning. Recent years haven't fostered optimism. Instead, they felt like an ongoing slow-motion crisis. Environmental fears, economic instability, and digital anxiety dominate our headlines and hearts. Yet through all these struggles, millions type hope into their browsers, as if throwing

0: a lifeline to something beyond the chaos. Paul understood that God is the someone beyond the chaos. When the apostle wrote of the God of hope, he wanted Roman believers in Jesus to understand that God was both the source and object of their hope. Paul reminds us that true hope isn't merely wishful thinking or fleeting optimism. It's anchored in God's character and faithfulness, and he instills confidence in us through his promises. He's also the one who provides endurance and encouragement through the power of his Holy Spirit. This hope endures despite circumstances, filling us with joy and peace as we recognize God has accepted us in Christ. If you're searching for hope, direct your heart toward God. As you trust in his promises and embrace his faithfulness, you can have eternal hope found in him alone. Let's pray. O Lord, thank you that when the world is searching for something it can't quite name, you are every longing our hearts long for. Would you fill us with joy and peace that come from trusting not in circumstances, but in you, the God whose faithfulness is the only anchor that holds us firm in life's storms. Thank you, Lord. It's in Jesus' name that we pray. Amen.
1: As you go about your day, reflect on these questions. What keeps your hope in God alive when you face adversity? What can you do to remain confident in Him?

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0: This is Max McLean. Why is the fear of the Lord the first step in wise living? Listen to the Bible from Psalm 34. Fear the Lord, you His saints, for those who fear Him lack nothing. The lions may grow weak and hungry, but those who seek the Lord lack no good thing. Come, my children, listen to me. I will teach you the fear of the Lord. Whoever of you loves life and desires to see many good days, keep your tongue from evil and your lips from speaking lies. Turn from evil and do good. Seek peace and pursue it. From Psalm 34, listen to the Bible. It's great for the soul.
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2: Here are the current weather conditions as issued by Environment Canada. In Fort Vermilion, minus 2, wind calm. In La Crete, minus 1, in high level, clear, minus 5. Wind from the east at 4 kilometers an hour. For Garden River, minus 5, wind calm. And finally, Fort Chipewyan, clear, minus 4. Wind from the west-southwest at 5 kilometers an hour. This has been your local weather update here on CIM Radio.
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6: Hi, this is Mandy, and you're listening to CIM Radio. Psalms 148, 1 and 2 says, "Praise the Lord. Praise the Lord from the heavens. Praise Him in the heights above. Praise Him, all His angels. Praise Him, all His heavenly hosts."

0: Welcome to Bible Q&A with John MacArthur, Bible teacher and author of the best-selling MacArthur New Testament Commentary Series. Well, today's question comes from Matthew 12, verses 6 to 8, where Jesus makes a couple of statements that would have offended most of his Jewish audience. He tells the Pharisees that, quote, "something greater than the temple is here." And he said, "the Son of Man is Lord of the Sabbath." And John, what was so offensive to those Jewish religious leaders about Jesus' declaration that he was, and still is, greater than the temple and Lord of the Sabbath?
1: Well, simply stated, saying you're greater than the temple is equivalent to claiming to be God. And Jesus did this all the time. He claimed to be God continually. The Pharisees understood that. They even said he makes himself equal with God. There are critics who say, well, Jesus never did claim to be God. Well, he certainly did, and even his most violent enemies understood that he was making that claim, which, by the way, he completely supported by his works, by his miracles, his power over demons, disease, death, and nature. When he says that he is Lord of the Sabbath, that is another way to declare himself God, because it was God who was Lord over the Sabbath. It was God who was sovereign over the Sabbath. The Lord is the sovereign over all things, but particularly the temple and the Sabbath were God's domain. And to say that you're above those things is essentially to say that you are God. And that's exactly what the Lord Jesus claimed. And it was that very claim that they determined was blasphemy worthy of death.
0: All right, thanks, John. And thanks to you for listening today to Bible Q&A with John MacArthur. If you'd like more in-depth teaching from the Gospel of Matthew, visit MacArthurCommentaries.com.
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0: He gave me the strength I needed when I didn't have it. His strength overpowered my humanness, and I'm so grateful.
1: When Kelly Tyon battled cancer, she found God's strength overpowered her weaknesses. Hi, I'm Mark Gothier with Crew and Making Your Life Count. Kelly says the only way through was to get on her knees and fully surrender.
0: I am 15 years cancer-free. Thank you, Jesus. And going through all the emotions, the bitterness, the frustration, that's where I really had to overcome this. 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
1: In the middle of life's darkest moments, God meets you with strength and hope. 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
1: Good morning. Here's what's happening. Japan lodged a protest with Russia Wednesday over the arrest of a journalist on espionage charges. Yuki Imai, a reporter from the Hokkaido Shimbun, was arrested yesterday on Sakhalin Island as he was preparing to leave Russia. Pope Leo XIV is walking and eating normally after surgery to remove a cancerous lobe from his right lung. The Vatican says the 71-year-old is recovering as planned, though questions remain about whether the cancer has spread. The U.S. ambassador to Canada is warning Canadian politicians to stay out of American politics. Pete Hoekstra says officials are monitoring potential election interference in the U.S. midterms, pointing to Industry Minister Melanie Joly and her comments about targeting tariffs in politically sensitive American states. Conservative leader Pierre Poilievre is currently touring Michigan, arguing for a tariff-free auto sector between the two countries. Statistics Canada says the total value of building permits issued in August jumped $1.1 billion to $13.6 billion. Home building intentions rose to $8.5 billion, with multi-unit buildings leading the way at $5.8 billion. Single-family home permits edged down to $2.6 billion. Non-residential permits slipped slightly to $5.1 billion as commercial construction fell, partly offset by gains in the industrial sector. Alberta's winter utility rates kick in today, protecting residents from electricity cutoffs during the cold months. Under the province's winter rules, residential power cannot be disconnected between now and April 15th.

0: Smoke this week, crews are burning brush piles along the road, also known as Angle Road, which began Wednesday, and smoke may affect visibility and require extra caution in the area. Motorists are being asked to reduce their speed when traveling through the zone. The burning is expected to continue until the work is complete. Residents and businesses in Grassy Lake are being asked to conserve water through next Wednesday, while the MD of Tabor and the Highway 3 Regional Water Services Commission carry out scheduled maintenance on the regional water system. Officials are asking people to limit non-essential use, including outdoor watering, vehicle washing, and other high-volume activities until the work is complete. And six young Life South Sudan workers are home safe, freed last Thursday after being kidnapped in late September. Even amid desperate hunger, the gospel is spreading. Christians are running trauma healing and evangelism teams in refugee camps, and Muslim neighbors are taking notice. Please pray for South Sudanese believers to keep their eyes on the gospel, not on who is to blame. From the CIM Newsroom, I'm Brian Scott.
1: I'm Liz Kramer with Mission Network News. A pastor in hostile territory hopes to be planting churches soon. Meanwhile, a new documentary features the rich history of the church in Egypt. We'll tell you who's behind it in just a moment. But we'll begin today in Syria, where a pastor traveling this week to help start new churches needs your prayers. He's following in the footsteps of Kurdish pastor Nihad Hassan, who was arrested in July under trumped-up charges. Pierre Hosni with Horizons International says Nihad had gone to visit Christians and get a sense of people's spiritual openness.
2: We were really praying and planning to figure out how we're going to plant churches in northern Syria, especially because we have a lot of believers that have come to Christ in Lebanon and returned back to their homeland in Syria.
1: Nihad spent about 2 weeks in prison where he saw God's protection. Syria's central government was involved in his release.
2: I think that it's very possible that the local forces that had imprisoned Pastor Nihad or got him in trouble, that they may not be as willing to stick their necks out again and do the same thing to the next person that we're sending.
1: The pastor traveling this week is eager to go and is trusting God. Hosni says he'll be in places where there's both opposition and openness to the gospel. Pray that local authorities will welcome him.
2: We just pray that the Lord would guide his steps to the right people who are open to helping with starting this new group of congregations.
1: Elsewhere, Christian education often provides much-needed spiritual support. The Program for Theological Education by Extension offers biblical courses to Arab Christian leaders. These include leaders living in their home countries and across the diaspora. Erin James of PTEE says,
3: it gives the Arab Christians the tool to study the Bible for themselves.
1: Students learn to recognize spiritual warfare and apply biblical truths to daily challenges.
3: It encourages them personally, but also it helps them become stronger members of churches, more confident leaders in the church, but confident in God, not in themselves.
1: As students share their struggles in class, they often find encouragement and support from fellow students and teachers. Knowing that others are praying for them, says Aaron, brings encouragement even in difficult circumstances.
3: The hope that things, even when the world around you is confusing and hard.
1: Students grow in scripture, recognize spiritual warfare, and learn to pray strategically. They also become better equipped to strengthen their communities. Since 1981, PTEE has trained more than 5,000 people. Pray for new students and for PTEE to respond effectively to their needs. Pray, too, for Arab Christians worldwide.
3: Pray that the Christians would stay encouraged in the word, that they would not let fear determine their actions, that they would be bold in their faith.
1: And Christianity has deep roots in Egypt, but you might be surprised how many Christians don't know it. That's something Sat7's hoping to change with The Rock, a new 10-part documentary exploring 2,000 years of Christian history in Egypt. It's produced in celebration of Sat7's 30th anniversary. John Cernelia, president of Sat7 USA, tells us,
4: about 10% of the population in Egypt is Christian. That's 12 million people, and that's an estimate made up of a wide range of Christian traditions. In the Bible, the Old Testament, New Testament, there are literally dozens

0: of people we read about, Abraham, Sarah, Hagar, Joseph, Jacob, Miriam, just in the Old Testament, then of course Jesus and Mary and Joseph in the New Testament, for whom their life, or at least part of their life, was lived in Egypt.
1: Today, being a Jesus follower in Egypt still comes with challenges. Particularly, Muslim background believers are facing persecution and threats because of their faith. Cernelia shares,
0: our Christian brothers and sisters across the region are appealing to us in the West. The most common thing we hear, don't forget about us.
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2: Romans chapter 15, verses 5 through 13. May the God who gives endurance and encouragement give you the same attitude of mind toward each other that Christ Jesus had, so that with one mind and one voice you may glorify the God and Father of our Lord Jesus Christ. Accept one another, then, just as Christ accepted you, in order to bring praise to God. For I tell you that Christ has become a servant of the Jews on behalf of God's truth, so that the promises made to the patriarchs might be confirmed, and moreover, that the Gentiles might glorify God for His mercy. As it is written, therefore I will praise you among the Gentiles. I will sing the praises of your name. Again it says, rejoice, you Gentiles, with His people. And again, praise the Lord, all you Gentiles. Let all the peoples extol Him. And again, Isaiah says, the root of Jesse will spring up, one who will arise to rule over the nations. In Him, the Gentiles will hope. May the God of hope fill you with all joy and peace as you trust in Him, so that you may overflow with hope by the power of the Holy Spirit. Searching for Hope, written by Marvin Williams. For many years, hope has been one of the most searched terms on the internet. Surprisingly, it surpasses searches for political crises and even making money online. People are seeking more profound meaning. Recent years haven't fostered optimism. Instead, they felt like an ongoing, slow-motion crisis. Environmental fears, economic instability, and digital anxiety dominate our headlines and hearts. Yet through all these struggles, millions type hope into their browsers, as if throwing a lifeline to something beyond the chaos. Paul understood that God is the someone beyond the chaos. When the apostle wrote of the God of hope, he wanted Roman believers in Jesus to understand that God was both the source and object of their hope. Paul reminds us that true hope isn't merely wishful thinking or fleeting optimism. It's anchored in God's character and faithfulness, and He instills confidence in us through His promises. He's also the one who provides endurance and encouragement through the power of His Holy Spirit. This hope endures despite circumstances, filling us with joy and peace as we recognize God has accepted us in Christ. If you're searching for hope, direct your heart toward God. As you trust in His promises and embrace His faithfulness, you can have eternal hope found in Him alone. Let's pray. O Lord, Thank you that when the world is searching for something it can't quite name,

0: name? You are every longing our hearts long for. Would you fill us with joy and peace that come from trusting not in circumstances, but in you, the God whose faithfulness is the only anchor that holds us firm in life's storms. Thank you, Lord. It's in Jesus' name that we pray. Amen.
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2: Here are the current weather conditions as issued by Environment Canada. Fort Vermilion, minus 3, wind calm. For La Crete, minus 2. In high level, clear, minus 5. Wind from the south-southeast at 8 kilometers an hour. In Garden River, minus 5. Wind calm. And finally, Port Chipewyan, mainly clear, minus 5. Wind calm. This has been your local weather update here on CIM Radio.
3: Good morning. Give thanks unto the Lord, for He is good. His mercies endure forever. 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
1: I'm so mad at Jackson for breaking my compass. Why did Dad pick him to go hiking with us?
2: Sounds like you're holding a grudge. Now let's figure out how to drop it. A wise man once said, to carry a grudge is like being stung to death by one bee. It sounds funny, but it's really true. A grudge is when you hold on to anger long after someone hurt you. And the thing is, a grudge only hurts you. But in his letter to the Colossians, chapter 3, verse 13, Paul said, forgive one another if any of you has a grievance against someone. Forgive as the Lord forgave you. It's such a simple idea. Since God has forgiven you of so much sin, it's your job to forgive anyone that has wronged you. Well, that's what our story's all about. It's entitled, A Spiritual Cure. Jackson Henry. Had Dad really called out that name to be in their small group nature walk tomorrow? Nolan was still mad at Jackson for goofing around and breaking his compass on their last church campout. Renewed anger filled Nolan. He stomped off to the cabin. A few minutes later, Dad opened the door.

0: Come with me. I want to show you something. Dad's tone left no room for argument. Sighing, Nolan scuffed across the floor to the door, then followed Dad down a trail. Dad stopped by a large rock and pointed toward the top of a tall tree. See that spruce tree with the orange-yellow clump on its branches? Yes. Nolan looked intently at the tree. Is it some kind of nest? No. The tree is diseased with a fungus commonly called broom rust. The mass created by the disease looks like the bristles of a straw broom. Nolan studied the bristled mass. Why don't the forest rangers treat the tree to kill that disease? They can't. Once a tree is diseased, there is no cure. That's too bad, Nolan said. I agree. You know, that same type of thing happens to people. Our feelings get hurt or a possession gets broken, and instead of forgiving the offender, we carry a grudge. Holding a grudge causes bitterness to fester and grow inside of us. Over time, it shows on our faces and in our actions, kind of like that fungus on the tree. Dad raised his brows. I saw your reaction after I read Jackson's name. I'm confused. I thought you forgave Jackson when he apologized for breaking your compass. I tried, Nolan said, but I feel angry when I think about my compass or when Jackson's around. I'm not sure how to get rid of the bad feelings. Dad put a hand on Nolan's shoulder. Unlike the infected spruce tree, Christians have someone who can cure our spiritual diseases like grudges. Jesus died so you could be forgiven for all your sins, and he can heal your heart. Trust him to help you forgive others and replace those feelings of anger and bitterness with love. Have you asked him to help you forgive Jackson? No, but I will. Nolan bowed his head and began to pray. Well, how about you? When someone wrongs you, do you dwell on the incident and harbor ill feelings toward that person? God tells us to forgive as he forgives. He doesn't dwell on our past mistakes because Jesus, God's Son, died on the cross for all our sins. Forgiving can be hard, but if you depend on God to help you, he can replace the bad feelings in your heart with his love. Our key verse is Colossians 3:13.
1: Bear with each other and forgive one another if any of you has a grievance against someone. Forgive as the Lord forgave you.
0: And our key thought for today, trust God to help you forgive. Well, thanks for listening to Keys for Kids today. As always, I'm Zach. We'll see you tomorrow.
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0: A friend said to me, last week I accidentally went grocery shopping on an empty stomach, and now I'm the proud owner of aisle 6 at Superstore. Helmut Thielicke, the German theologian, preached to a frightened and dispirited people during World War II. He lost his job in 1940 for his opposition to the Nazi agenda. He wrote about the hope of heaven and called laugh lines around our eyes marks of faith. I like that. We Christians know that even the best of this world is a pale foreshadowing of the joys to come. So smile often and share a joke with a friend. If they don't laugh, get better jokes or better friends. Keep the friends and keep laughing together. Those laugh lines look good on you.
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0: When the music legend Eric Clapton was fighting drug and alcohol addiction as a younger man, his breakthrough came when he learned to get down on his knees every morning and every night and ask for help to resist the powers of addiction. He wasn't a religious man and still isn't, but when he asked for help, he got the help he needed. Should a non-Christian pray to God? I know this. The Bible says that God resists the proud, but gives grace to the humble. I would encourage anyone in need of help to humble himself before God and ask, and let God do the answering. This is David Jeremiah, encouraging you to get on the road to new life. Discover God's generosity on Route 66.
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Good morning. Here's what's happening. Japan lodged a protest with Russia Wednesday over the arrest of a journalist on espionage charges. Yuki Imai, a reporter from the Hokkaido Shimbun, was arrested yesterday on Sakhalin Island as he was preparing to leave Russia. Pope Leo XIV is walking and eating normally after surgery to remove a cancerous lobe from his right lung. The Vatican says the 71-year-old is recovering as planned, though questions remain about whether the cancer has spread. The U.S. ambassador to Canada is warning Canadian politicians to stay out of American politics. Pete Hoekstra says officials are monitoring potential election interference in the U.S. midterms, pointing to Industry Minister Melanie Joly and her comments about targeting tariffs in politically sensitive American states. Conservative leader Pierre Poilievre is currently touring Michigan, arguing for a tariff-free auto sector between the two countries. Statistics Canada says the total value of building permits issued in August jumped $1.1 billion to $13.6 billion. Home building intentions rose to $8.5 billion, with multi-unit buildings leading the way at $5.8 billion. Single-family home permits edged down to $2.6 billion. Non-residential permits slipped slightly to $5.1 billion as commercial construction fell, partly offset by gains in the industrial sector. Alberta's winter utility rates kick in today, protecting residents from electricity cutoffs during the cold months.

0: securing the car for regional rail hazmat training. Drivers along Range Road 200 should watch for smoke this week. Crews are burning brush piles along the road, also known as Angle Road, which began Wednesday, and smoke may affect visibility and require extra caution in the area. Motorists are being asked to reduce their speed when traveling through the zone. The burning is expected to continue until the work is complete. Residents and businesses in Grassy Lake are being asked to conserve water through next Wednesday, while the MD of Tabor and the Highway 3 Regional Water Services Commission carry out scheduled maintenance on the regional water system. Officials are asking people to limit non-essential use, including outdoor watering, vehicle washing, and other high-volume activities until the work is complete. And six Young Life South Sudan workers are home safe, freed last Thursday after being kidnapped in late September. Even amid desperate hunger, the gospel is spreading. Christians are running trauma healing and evangelism teams in refugee camps, and Muslim neighbors are taking notice. Please pray for South Sudanese believers to keep their eyes on the gospel, not on who is to blame. From the CIM Newsroom, I'm Brian Scott.
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4: When I survey the wondrous cross on which the Prince of Glory died, my richest gain I count but loss and pour contempt on all my pride. 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

0: I've never met a person who didn't want to be cool. 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Hi, I'm Mark Gregston with Parenting Today's Teens. 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And if you know teens, you know they're prone to exaggeration. Keep an eye on your child's online activities. 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
2: 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I can do all things through Christ who strengthens me.

Hi, I'm John Sorensen, president of Evangelism Explosion International, and you're listening to Share Life Today. Yes, no, wait. These are three answers that we hear from God when we ask Him for things in prayer. And God loves to answer us. Like a good father here on earth listens and responds to his children, so does our Father in heaven. He delights in giving us good things that will benefit and grow.

0: us. Have you ever heard the phrase, you have not because you ask not? The same is true when it comes to prayer. Many believers feel that if God already knows their needs, why must we ask for them? But don't forget, when Jesus taught us to pray in the famous Lord's Prayer, he did not hold back on one of the most basic needs of life. Give us this day our daily bread. Even asking for family members or friends to believe in him is a deep need of our hearts. So ask the Lord today to give you opportunities to share, and he will answer. And bring him your needs. 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
1: Here are the current weather conditions as issued by Environment Canada.
2: In Fort Vermilion, -3,
1: wind from the east southeast at 5 kilometers an hour.
2: In La Crete, -2.
1: Taking a look at high level, mostly cloudy,
2: -6.
1: Wind from the north
2: at 3 kilometers an hour.
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2: Garden River,
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Hi, this is Dr. John Neufeld, and this is Back to the Bible Canada's Bible Minute. Matthew 15, 1-3 says, "The Pharisees and scribes came to Jesus from Jerusalem and said, 'Why do your disciples break the tradition of the elders? For they do not wash their hands when they eat.' And he answered them, 'Why do you break the command of God for the sake of your tradition?'" You know that tradition isn't always a bad thing, but it is bad when it

0: takes precedence over God's declared word, the Bible. 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
1: We have a word, bitter sweet. How can something be both bitter and sweet? Well, it can't be at the same time and in the same relationship. But even those things that come to us clothed in bitterness can, under the agency of God's Holy Spirit, become sweet to us. And there is nothing more sweet to the Christian than His Word. Because for God, His truth is always sweet. And when we recoil against it in a spirit of bitterness, it's because we haven't yet tasted to see that the Lord

0: is good.
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1: Good morning. Here's what's happening. Japan lodged a protest with Russia Wednesday over the arrest of a journalist on espionage charges. Yuki Imai, a reporter from the Hokkaido Shimbun, was arrested yesterday on Sakhalin Island as he was preparing to leave Russia. Pope Leo XIV is walking and eating normally after surgery to remove a cancerous lobe from his right lung. The Vatican says the 71-year-old is recovering as planned, though questions remain about whether the cancer has spread. The U.S. ambassador to Canada is warning Canadian politicians to stay out of American politics. Pete Hoekstra says officials are monitoring potential election interference in the U.S. midterms, pointing to Industry Minister Melanie Joly and her comments about targeting tariffs in politically sensitive American states. Conservative leader Pierre Poilievre is currently touring Michigan, arguing for a tariff-free auto sector between the two countries. Statistics Canada says the total value of building permits issued in August jumped $1.1 billion to $13.6 billion. Home building intentions rose to $8.5 billion, with multi-unit buildings leading the way at $5.8 billion. Single-family home permits edged down to $2.6 billion. Non-residential permits slipped slightly to $5.1 billion as commercial construction fell, partly offset by gains in the industrial sector. Alberta's winter utility rates kick in today, protecting residents from electricity cutoffs during the cold months. Under the province's winter rules, residential power cannot be disconnected between now and April 15th. Starting Sunday, November 1st, the same protection extends to natural gas. Utilities Minister R.J. Sigurdsson says the rules help ensure every Albertan can heat their home through the winter. The Peace River Fire Department has a new rail hazmat training tool, a donated corn syrup tank car. Union Tank Car Company and Procore Limited donated the car, with support from Canadian Pacific Kansas City, CN Rail, and La Prairie Crane for transport and installation. Fire Chief Tim Harris credited Captain Mike Frayne for securing the car for regional rail hazmat training. Drivers along Range Road 200 should watch for smoke this week. Crews are burning brush piles along the road, also known as Angle Road, which began Wednesday, and smoke may affect visibility and require extra caution in the area. Motorists are being asked to reduce their speed when traveling through the zone. The burning is expected to continue until the work is complete. Residents and businesses in Grassy Lake are being asked to conserve water through next Wednesday.

0: Sudanese believers to keep their eyes on the gospel, not on who is to blame. From the CIM Newsroom, I'm Brian Scott.
1: It makes me teary thinking about it because it feels like you love me, you see me, you've heard me, and you care about what's going on in my life right now. I think there's so much power in it, and I think of all the things we do in our lives, this would be one of the areas that Satan would not like us. He doesn't want us to do this more than anything else practically that we do.
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2: Today, it's just you and me in the studio.
1: You and me, baby.
2: And we get to talk about marriage and prayer.
1: I like this topic.
2: I knew you were going to say that. You get so excited. I'm thinking there's some couples thinking this is going to be, I can't miss this one. And there's got to be some guys, maybe some women, but I know men are like, seriously, that's not something that I'm good at or I do with my wife.
1: Do you think
2: I pray alone. I don't pray with her, and I don't want to feel guilty about it, so I'm going to turn it off. Don't turn it off. I'm going to tell you guys something. This may be the most romantic thing you ever do for your marriage, is pray with your wife.
1: It may be the thing that changes your marriage more than anything.
2: Yeah, and some of you have heard this story from our vertical marriage video curriculum, but it's a good one. I gotta tell it real quick. The year I made a New Year's resolution, our boys were little, and I said to Ann, you know, my New Year's resolution this year, we put the boys to bed, and I'm going to get on my knees, and I'm going to pray for them when they're adult men, that they be men of God and married to them. And I said, you don't have to join me, but if you want to, of course.
1: Oh, I'm like, are you kidding? Like, this is so exciting.
2: Your wife will love this. So you're right beside me. We pray for 5 minutes, 3 minutes. It wasn't a long deal. Yeah. But then we go downstairs, go on with our night. And I bet we're 17, 18 days in. We haven't missed a day. And I'm getting ready to get off my knees after we pray. And you grab my arm. And you said, I got to tell you something. And I look over at you. I'm like, what? You said, doing this with you every night for the last 3 weeks, this is such a turn on. And you had that look in your eye. And I'm like, what do you mean? She goes,
1: well, I just said, like, you have never been more attractive to me. Like, this is one of the most attractive, sexy things we have ever done in our marriage. And you're like, what are you talking about?
2: Guys, here's what I was thinking. I didn't tell her this. Literally, the thought that came into my mind was, if this is how this works, I'm going to become the Apostle Paul. Now, of course, that's not why you pray. But there was something that happened with you. There's a romance that happens
1: intimacy.
2: Intimate with God leads to intimacy with one another. There you go.
1: There you go.
2: That'll preach.
1: Yeah, I felt like, man, we're soulmates, we're teammates, we're prayer mates. It brought everything together. And I feel like in our souls as believers, this is good for us. And it's great for our marriages.
2: Well, the statistics prove it. Because I know there's some guys that just said, I'm going to become a prayer warrior. Don't do it for that reason. But I just yesterday said, ChatGPT, give me the statistics on married couples who pray together. Let me just read you some of these statistics. It's called the famous less than 1% divorce rate. Less than 1% of couples who pray together daily divorce.
1: Wait, say that again?
2: If you pray together every day, your chance of divorce is less than 1%.
1: Oh, I haven't heard it said that
2: way. That's crazy.
1: That's insane.
2: That's crazy. I mean, it's like...
1: And you're not talking about this long-winded prayer.
2: No.
1: We're talking about it could be short, but there's...
2: Ours was less than 5 minutes. I mean, it can be longer if you want it to be.
1: We pray before we go to bed, and that's probably... Yeah. Not even 1 minute?
2: I mean, the statistic we've talked about on the show before is the Barna study years ago was couples that pray together regularly. That doesn't mean daily. That means maybe 3 times a month or a week.
1: Or 4, yeah.
2: It could be more than that. Their divorce rate is 1 in 1,152. I mean, again, less than 1%.
1: Who wouldn't do this based on those stats?
2: Yeah, just start praying together. And it's gonna, here's the second one. Prayer dramatically improves relationship quality. Like things like,

0: this: 30% increase in overall delight in marriage.
1: That's 19%
0: increase in respect. 11% better communication. 16% greater marital stability. Fear of divorce drops significantly. I mean, these are just straight stats about prayer. How about this one? Prayer is one of the strongest predictors of marital happiness. Sociologist Andrew Greeley says praying together is the most powerful predictor of marital happiness.
1: So when you talk about having 11% better communication and 16% greater marital stability, why do you think that is? Like, what happens?
0: I don't know. You tell me. I just know it happens. It's like, I think for the guy, it's when I pray, I get vulnerable. And I'm now not just being vulnerable alone with God. I'm doing that in front of you or with you. And I know what happens to you when I get vulnerable. There's a bonding. You love it when your man is weak and shares, you know, vulnerability. And so I'm thinking, if we're doing that in prayer, doesn't it bond you to me?
1: I think what it does to me is it brings the security into me, knowing that we're going together before the King of Kings. It feels more powerful, like we're Team Wilson. And so I feel this security and a sense of peace that it brings me, and bonded to you, because, like, again, we're a team and we're going to God together.
0: Number four, couples who share faith practices are happier. Look at this. Couples who attend church together report higher happiness rates. Around 80% are very happy compared to those who don't go to church.
1: This is going to church.
0: Just going to church.
1: Huh.
0: How about this?
1: Okay.
0: Many couples don't actually pray together.
1: I would say most couples don't pray together.
0: And here's the last one. Prayer increases bonding, forgiveness, and depth. Now, look at this. Big picture summary. What can you say about prayer and marriage? ChatGPT just said, okay, based on those statistics, here's the honest and powerful takeaway. Couples who pray together are more satisfied, communicate better, experience greater unity, and are significantly less likely to divorce. And yet, most couples never build this habit.
1: Why do you think they don't?
0: I think for guys, it's scary.
1: I think it feels very intimate. And here's what's happened to us in the past. We'll get on this great roll of praying regularly together, and then something happens between us that we're in a fight, or my feelings are hurt, or I feel like we're not on the same page. And then I don't want to pray with you. There's something in us that, because we know, like, oh, we need to resolve that. And I don't want to resolve it because I'm mad and I feel like I deserve to be mad. And so that intimacy piece can go away because we stop praying together, or maybe we never have. But to pray together when you're mad at each other, it's hard, isn't it?
0: Yeah, because you don't want to talk or pray. And yet it's one of the things that breaks down the conflict. And again, I think you have to resolve the conflict maybe first, but sometimes you just need to pray together anyway.
1: That's what I was going to say.
0: And your heart gets a little softer and tender because you're praying with your best friend.
1: It reminds me of the Psalms, where David would start out maybe venting and frustrated with God, like, God, where are you?
0: Yeah.
1: Have you not heard my prayers? And I think we can start, we've done this sometimes, or, Lord, I'm mad at Dave. You know, like, we just bring him into it. Lord, I'm mad at Dave, and I feel like this is hard to pray right now. And then as I pray, my heart softens. Because one of the things we talked about, how prayer increases bonding, forgiveness, and depth, it also gives you a greater bonding and emotional closeness. It's increased concern for your partner's well-being, and there's a higher relationship depth and meaning when you pray together. And so we should be doing that even when we don't want to. Why else don't we do it?
0: I think for men, it's intimate. Vulnerability and prayer with your wife is somewhat scary and intimate, because you're talking to God with your wife, and it's easier to talk to God alone. I think it's, for me, it's just two things. One, I can get real lazy and just be like, a lot of times when we pray, it's right when we're going to bed, going to sleep, and I'm tired and it's been a long day, and it's just going to take energy I don't want to give. And so I just, like, you pray, because I know you're going to pray, and I'll just roll over and go to bed. But the other side is, and again, part of me wants to say to the guys like me, you know, this is one of the most important things you can do. You can't be too tired. Just figure out a way.

0: to do it. You're too tired to work out or play golf, and somehow you figure out a way to do it because you want to do it. But the other side is it's a little scary because I'm being vulnerable with God, with you there, and you know me so well, and it takes courage. And again, I'd say the guys, and I'm looking in the mirror when I say this, like, step into it. And another thing that I think for us husbands is, as Christian husbands, we feel a sense of, what's the word? We feel responsible to lead spiritually in the home.
1: Yeah.
0: And at the same time, we feel very inadequate at it. And a lot of husbands never do it. And we're afraid. And we don't even know what it looks like. And what I've discovered is one of the best ways to lead spiritually in a home is just pray. Pray with your wife. Pray with, if your kids are seeing a mom and dad pray together, guess what? You're leading that home spiritually because you are acknowledging in front of them. And again, I'm not saying you make it a spectacle and say, hey, kids, watch, we're going to pray. You just, it just becomes a part of your lifestyle. And they recognize that's what mom and dad do. They are being led by a mom and a dad who are saying, this is what we do. We are weak people who need a powerful God, and we can't do it without him. So we're going to talk to him about it.
1: And I think our kids, when we were both home, we would do that almost every night together if we were both home, that we would both pray and they would see us. And I remember saying to our kids and asking our kids, hey, will you pray for me? Because you guys are powerful prayer warriors. And, you know, they're like, no, we're not. We're just kids. But I think they are. And I think you are too. And so if you have people in your family, kids, teenagers, a spouse that is very hesitant, remind them, like, man, your prayers matter to me. Like, I should have been telling you all along, like, your prayers are some of the most precious things you could do for me. And when you pray for our kids, and when our kids went to college and their first day of school, we laid hands on them for all of it. Lord, like, we need you. Will you, you know, and then we're just pray our requests over them. That's been a big thing for our entire family.
0: No, I mean, every time we leave them, I remember when we left them at the dorm room as freshmen, we didn't get out of their dorm until we laid hands on them and prayed over them and their future. And when we got in the car to drive, I mean, it's just something we do so often. We don't even realize this is what the Wilsons do. We are prayer warriors.
1: We started when they were babies, out loud in the car, so they know that prayer is such a normal part of our lives. I feel like when you pray for me, whether I'm sick or sad or frustrated or need wisdom or insight, it's one of the best gifts you could ever give me. I don't think I've even told you that enough. Because, like, I remember the other night I was sick and you just put your hand on me and you prayed for me. And it was like the greatest gift. I didn't tell you that night either, did I?
0: No, you're just going to tell the world right now. But no.
1: It makes me teary thinking about it because it feels like you love me, you see me, you've heard me, and you care about what's going on in my life right now. I think there's so much power in it. And I think of all the things we do in our lives, based on the stats that we had already given, this would be one of the areas that Satan would not like us. He doesn't want us to do this more than anything else practically that we do.
0: Yeah. I mean, based on what we just read for statistics, you could make the case that the best thing you can do for your marriage is not go to a counselor. Which is a great, really good thing. And we've done that and we'll continue to do that. So we're not saying don't do that. You should do that. It's not read a marriage book, but you should read a marriage book, especially ours. I'm kidding. You should read every good marriage book or parenting book. Those are all good things. The best thing is probably start praying together somewhat regularly. If you can do it every day, go for it. And again, we're talking a minute or two, but if you could do it several times a week, you're going to be in that category of divorced people that's less than 1%.
1: And the key is God hears those prayers.
0: Yeah.
1: The night that we prayed on our knees at the end of the bed on our honeymoon night, and our prayer was
0: out loud, God, we're not asking you for a good marriage. We're asking you for a great marriage that will one day impact the world for your kingdom. Because we believed that God wanted to use us as a couple to share the gospel.

0: And here we are, 45 years later,
1: and it's
0: sharing
1: been,
0: the gospel in a studio.
1: Who would have thought?
0: Pastoring, preaching, speaking at marriage conferences, writing books on marriage. No, only God would see that as our future based on where we came from. And I think in some ways an answer to prayer. Mm. So, I mean, saying all that, it's like, why wouldn't we pray every day? I mean,
1: yes.
0: God does hear. God is more concerned about what we're praying about than we even are.
1: And I don't know if you feel like this over the years and 46 years of marriage. The times that we hadn't had an argument and a conflict, and then we did this often, especially when we first got married, we would get on our knees in repentance. God, we've messed up. We pray that you would forgive us, and Lord, help us to have a great marriage. We don't know what we're doing, and we'd hold hands. And I can remember feeling like this is the most intimate thing. And I felt like God heard us, and he wanted to restore us and use us. There's something so powerful about that.
0: Yeah, I mean, in some sense, I think, you know, on your knees in prayer looks like weakness.
1: Mm.
0: I remember Bob Carlyle.
1: Oh, I remember that name.
0: He wrote the song Butterfly Kisses. He had a song where the line was, if you see me on my knees, it's not because I'm weak, I'm getting stronger.
1: Mm-hmm.
0: And it's like there's strength when you admit your weakness.
1: Submit.
0: And you go to God and say, we need your help. And he meets us with power, with strength, mm-hmm. with wisdom, with discernment, what to do, what to, I mean, the fact that for 45 years I've been praying on Fridays and fasting on Fridays for our sons, again, it's a moment of every week to say, I'm not going to eat all day. I'm going to pray all day for CJ, Austin, and Cody, and now their wives and kids to be men of God and lead them, lead their families. That's a weakness day, but it's the most powerful day of the week.
1: And I'm thinking too, as parents now, and when we had our kids, every one of our kids was in the NICU because something went wrong or they had something happen at birth. And every single time I felt like, as we were together, I felt like God was saying, surrender them and give them to me, give them back to me. That was one of the hardest things. I think praying and offering God our kids, like, God, they're yours. I don't want God to have them sometimes. Like, I want to make those decisions and I know what's best. And yet I feel like those times that we grabbed hands and said, God, we pray that you would save our kids. We pray that you would heal our kids. We pray that you would give our kids wisdom. He hears those prayers. And there's a power when you have the husband and wife coming together to pray for those things. That's a big deal.
0: Talk about when you're on that prayer walk about what God said about our boys.
1: Well, let me say first, before that happened, one of our sons had ADHD and he was struggling. And it's so hard to watch our kids in pain or frustration and feel like it's affecting their identity. So I remember going to God and saying, Lord, I don't know what you're doing. Like, why would my son or child have this? It's just creating pain and loss and chaos and identity that feels like it's just struggling right now. And so I was bold and I said, Lord, I'm going to pray that you would heal him or that you would show me what is the point. Why, I don't even get it. And so I said, and Lord, I'm going to pray until I feel like I hear from you. So guys, I was on day 7 of fasting and I was on a treadmill, actually, like, Lord, I can't go much longer.
0: You're not supposed to treadmill when you're fasting for a week.
1: Oh, well, you've done that.
0: I do it all the time, but I'm just giving some wisdom to others who want to try it.
1: So anyway, I'm not walking very fast. And Exodus 4, when God is talking to Moses, and God says to Moses, did I not make the mute? Did I might make the deaf? What does it say, Bruce? What are the exact words?
2: Who placed a mouth on humans? Who makes a person mute or deaf, seeing or blind? Is it not I, the Lord?
1: As I read that scripture, I felt like God's not surprised. He's not like, oh no, what are we going to do with CJ? I felt like he was saying, I have a plan for him and you can trust me with him. And that freed me up, like, okay, I can do it. That's all I needed, God. I can trust you. You know him, and I can give him to you.
0: And now he's a 40-year-old man.
1: Yeah.
0: Who's amazing.
1: Married, has a great job.
0: Yeah.
1: And that's really shaped him. What he went through has shaped him, I think.
0: Yeah. I mean, God answered that prayer.
1: Yeah.

0: We've traveled around the world, and I'm always amazed that families around the world bring incredible joy and impact, but they also really struggle with the same issues.
1: Yeah, I mean, it's amazing. They all have the same issues. The wife doesn't like her husband. The husband doesn't like his wife. They can't resolve conflict. You name it. They don't know how really to make Jesus the center of their marriage. And it's the same things we struggle with.
0: Exactly. But families make a difference in the world. Like, a family centered on Jesus impacts everyone.
1: That's why we do what we do. Every single day, we're trying to help marriages and families here, there, around the world find Jesus as the center of their marriage and find hope. And then not just see their marriage transform, but transform their neighborhood. And let me invite you to join us in this mission. What's that mean? Pray for us. We need your prayers. But also, I don't know if you know this, but this ministry is a donor-supported ministry. In other words, people give financially to make this happen, and we would love to have you as a partner,
0: because we can't exist without you, without monthly partners reaching families for Jesus.
1: So if you'd like to join, here's all you need to do. 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You can help change the world. So what do you say to the couples right now? They're like, okay, we're going to do this. I would say start today.
0: And let me share what I did with the Detroit Lions wives, who I used to have a Bible study every week, because most of them had never prayed out loud. And so I would say, hey, we're going to pray out loud today. And their faces are just like, oh no, I've never done that. I said, I know you're freaking out, but here's how we're going to do it. We're just going to say, I'm going to say, here's the start of the prayer. Jesus, help me. And then you finish it. And so each person would start, Jesus, help me. And then they would finish it. And the next week I'd say, Jesus, thank you for, and then they would finish it. So it was a baby step in learning how to pray. So as a spouse, if you've never done it before, you could say, hey, let's just start like this. Jesus, will you help us? And so then you do it out loud. As a guy, would that be intimidating?
1: Yeah, the thank you one's easier.
0: Oh, so maybe start there.
1: I mean, help me is vulnerable.
0: Help us.
1: I'm not saying you shouldn't do that, but I would start with, like, that one couple came up at the marriage summit that we did, and he said, okay, I'm going to try it tonight.
0: Yeah.
1: And remember, he said they got in the car, and he said it was silent for minutes. She was so afraid. He said, I didn't even look over there. I just said, God, thanks for, and he picked one specific thing. And he was so excited. He came back the next day, like,
0: we did it. And she then prayed, too.
1: We did it.
0: I know.
1: I mean, it's just a simple sentence, maybe just think a sentence prayer. Hopefully that can grow, yeah. But just start with, what are you grateful for?
0: And that would be a great thing to teach your kids if you haven't prayed out loud with your kids, even the dinner table. Hey guys, let's go around the table and just thank God for something and pray out loud together. It begins awkward, but then it becomes this beautiful automatic rhythm.
1: We cannot have a meal ever without praying. That's her.
0: Daniel prayed 3 times a day. I mean, prayed without, like, ceasing.
1: And so, I mean, that's a great practice to be a part of a family.
0: Yeah.
1: That your kids grow up thinking, oh, man, my goodness, we're not going to eat this until we stop and go, you know what? God gave us this food. Mm. This has been provided by him, and we need to acknowledge that. And so I hope, as a married couple, you might do something you've never done before. If you've been doing it, keep doing it. But if you never have, just try it.
0: It's never too late. Start simply and just do it.
1: Yeah, we have an article written by Family Life that you can get at familylifetoday.com. 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It's called 5 Prayers for Couples When You Don't Know What to Say. 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
1: If there's one thing I appreciate more than anything, it's somebody saying, I'll pray for you, and meaning it. And let me tell you, we want to pray for you. We have a team that'll pray for you. And if you would like us to pray for you, here's how you can let us know. 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We'll pray for that.
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0: Here are the current weather conditions as issued by Environment Canada. Fort Vermilion, -3, wind calm. For La Crete, -3, in high level, mostly cloudy, -5. Wind from the north at 3 kilometers an hour. Taking a look at Garden River, -4. Wind from the south-southwest at 2 kilometers an hour. And Fort Chipewyan, partly cloudy, -2, wind calm. This has been your local weather update here on CIM Radio.
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0: Hi, I'm Johnny Erickson Tata. 5 months into Brooklyn's pregnancy, she and her husband Nick learned their baby boy had hydrocephalus. It was so extreme that specialists quit measuring the fluid on his brain. Doctors warned the parents that their baby had a 90% chance of dying or having severe mental impairments. Thousands of people prayed for Nick and Brooklyn as they trusted God with the unknown. Then, a miracle happened. Little baby Charlie was born with no evidence of hydrocephalus. The doctors were confounded. We do not have and cannot come up with a medical explanation for what we witnessed here. But Nick said, I give all the credit and glory to God. Psalm 66 says, come and see what our God has done. What awesome miracles. Friend, if there's to be a miracle, it'll happen through prayer. Just ask Brooklyn and Nick.
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2: But rule followers, we're driven by comparison. And when we are driven by comparison, we leave a life of legalism rather than a life of faith. And what happens is that legalism becomes our moral guide rather than faith in Jesus.
3: I wonder if that sounds familiar. Would you call yourself a rule follower or a rule breaker? 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This is Focus on the Family with Jim Daly, and I'm John Fuller.
4: This is actually a fun message, John, that Tricia's going to share with us, but it has a serious point that I know you'll appreciate too. And for the sake of time, I'm going to quickly recap how she opened this presentation, and then we'll let Tricia share some very vivid stories. Tricia explained that in the New Testament book of Acts, the Apostle Paul had a vision of Jesus Christ on the road to Damascus, a vision that converted him from a persecutor of Christ's followers to an evangelist to the Gentile world. He'd been an extremely devout Jew, and now he would be taking the gospel to the very group that the Jews despised. So Jesus himself changed Paul from being one of the top rule followers in the Jewish world to the top rule breaker for the benefit of the Gentiles. And that's why the Jews persecuted Paul so ruthlessly everywhere he went. As we see in the book of Galatians, after 14 years of evangelism, God told Paul to go back to Jerusalem and meet the other leaders of the faith. The meeting went well, and the leadership endorsed the message Paul had been preaching. The one sour note came from the group called the Judaizers. They believed in Jesus, but also believed in following all of the Old Testament laws, including circumcision. And they had a hard time endorsing Paul's message of freedom from those laws through the death and resurrection of Jesus Christ, which leads us to Tricia's main point. You're either a rule follower or a rule breaker.
3: And with that backdrop, here now is Tricia Davis speaking at a women's conference at Traders Point Christian Church in Indianapolis on Focus on the Family with Jim Daly. And we're going to pick up as she turns toward her personal story.
2: In my family, I am the rule follower. My husband is the rule breaker. And so a couple years ago, I got inspired that I wanted to become a runner. I know you're all looking at me going, And when I say I'm a runner, I'm that lady on the side of the road that you're driving past and you're borderline like, should I call 911? Should I not? I'm a very ugly runner, but I got inspired. And so I decided to run the half marathon. My husband saw how much fun I had at my first half marathon. So he's like, baby, I'm going to do this with you. And so we went shopping together. We got new shoes. We got the fanny pack, you know, that has the water bottles that we just did not know what to do with, but they look cool. And as a rule follower, I printed out the sheet of how to train. And when you train for a half marathon, you do these short runs during the week. And then on Saturday, you do what are called your long runs. So I get all my gear on. I'm all ready to go. I got my iPod going. And I wake up my husband. I'm like, baby, it's time to go. And he's like, oh, you know, it's been a long week. Why don't you just go on without me? I'll catch up with you. So 17 weeks later, he never caught up with me until it was race day. And so my husband and I, we get to the starting line, we take off. And when you train for a pace that your muscles and your body gets used to. And my husband, he's outpacing me. And ladies, I'm not competitive. But as a rule follower, I'm like, I have

all of a sudden, his whole body went Hulk Hogan on him. Like, his muscles just tightened. And he starts to grab his rear end. He's like, oh my gosh. He's not going, oh my gosh. He's grabbing his rear. I'm like, don't do that. You're embarrassing me. He's like, oh my gosh. And then he falls to the floor, which is never good in a race. So people are around him and he's just rolling, holding his backside. And then he's like, baby, I need you to, you need to work my leg. And so I grab his long leg and I'm working it back and forth. And you think, as a woman of God, I would be praying the blood of Jesus over him. Instead, I was just like, oh. So he gets up and he is still in so much pain. He cannot bend his legs. So all he can do is duck walk for the last 3 miles. So he had never done this before. And my very competitive husband gets to the end of the half marathon. And those of you, well, none of you have ran the half marathon. They're grandstands with people in them. And my husband is like, oh, I am not duck walking past these people. But he doesn't tell me this. And so he just takes off. And I am just standing there like, what is my life right now, right? And so he finishes, and I'm like speechless. But God, he loves me so much. They shoot video of you when you pass over the line. And my husband, who was running like chariots of fire, thought he was out of the camera's lens. But then we got the email, and my boys and I watched it over and over and over again. Because he's running, he gets his medal, and then he duck walks his way. But as a rule follower, I was so focused on how Justin had broken the rules that I missed out on the joy that I had actually completed the race. And much like the sold Christians, us rule followers, we live in the bondage of comparison. We scroll through Instagram and through Facebook and we like the pictures that we approve of the people that we think they deserve of whatever fantastic things going on in their life, while we secretly screen others. We compare ourselves to the woman who complains all the time about her kids, and you would do anything to be a parent. You would do anything to hear those words, mom, and so you compare your life with her life and you think that you deserve what she has gotten. And the rule follower in you is so dead set on the comparison that it leads to this life of legalism. The friend who receives the invitation that you know did not put the hard work of love into a relationship. The husband who finishes a race that he didn't train for. I promise you I'm over it. But rule followers, we're driven by comparison. And when we are driven by comparison, we leave a life of legalism rather than a life of faith. And what happens is that legalism becomes our moral guide rather than faith in Jesus. Now, all the rule breakers in the house, you guys are like, you're like, man, I knew it paid off to be a rule breaker. Ask for permission later, baby, right? Forgiveness reigns. But here's the deal. If legalism is birthed by comparison, for many of you who are rule breakers are driven by jealousy. So you don't care how that woman got that promotion. You don't care if she got married and she has 7 kids. You don't care what she puts on social media, just as long as you get yours too. That as a rule breaker, jealousy starts to erode your heart and you're willing to do anything it takes. It's where FOMO, not for what? What is for what? I don't even know if I'm saying it right, but FOMO. And the fear of missing out has jealousy just balled you up and you start to live a life of hypocrisy. Meaning you would call yourself a Christian, but when it really comes down to it, you're willing to break the rules to get what you think you deserve. It looks like this. You're willing to gossip about that person that you feel threatened by. Because when you gossip about them and you put them down, it makes you feel better. Ouch. You surround yourself with fans rather than friends. Because fans will always say, even in your dysfunction, that you're amazing. Fans would never push back to the dark parts of your heart, where they see you living one way at church

0: and seeing you living another outside of the church. Jealousy starts to take root. And what happens is that rule breakers led by jealousy will live a life of hypocrisy over faith. Jealousy that is driven by a lie that you are not enough. That you are not enough, and you're gonna do whatever it takes to make sure everybody in the room knows that you are enough, even if it means breaking the rules. And so how do you know? Like, how do you know that you struggle with comparison? How do you know that you struggle with legalism? How do you know that jealousy just makes you a person who just lives as a hypocrite? You ask yourself these questions. Who is the one person that consumes your heart and mind? Maybe it's a friend. Maybe it's a coworker. Maybe it's a spouse. And you're always comparing, always feeling like you need something that they have that you didn't get. Who are you constantly comparing or trying to win out over? Whose dream are you obsessing over? That you're like, man, I could be a good Christian. I could be a good Christ follower if God would just allow this dream to come to fruition. But if I go to one more Bible study where one more person tells me they're pregnant and I have been infertile now for 5 years, I'm done, God. Who do you find yourself, their dream you're obsessing over? Whose life do you find yourself striving for?
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1: Let's return now to Tricia Davis. In a minute, she's going to refer back to that portion of scripture that we summarized as we opened the show from Galatians chapter 2 about the Apostle Paul meeting with the other disciples in Jerusalem.
0: But here's the deal. When you place your faith in Jesus over your life, over your dreams, over your desires, that faith gives you the confidence to cheer on others, knowing their win isn't your loss. Let me say that again. Faith gives you the confidence to cheer others on, knowing their win isn't your loss. Read what Paul says in verse 7. He's just been told that they have nothing to add to his message that he's been sharing now for over a decade. It says, instead, they saw that God had given me the responsibility of preaching the gospel to the Gentiles, just as he had given Peter the responsibility of preaching to the Jews. For the same God who worked through Peter as the apostle to the Jews also worked through me as the apostle to the Gentiles. Do you see what's going on? Peter knew to whom he was called, and he knew who had called him. Paul knew that God had given him a message to the Gentiles. Listen, God has no favorites. God loves you. He has a unique plan for you. He has set you apart to do only what you can do.

Do you believe it? So surround yourself with people who will cheer you on, who will cheer you on knowing that when you win, it's not their loss. Because here's the deal. It doesn't matter how strong of your relationships. It doesn't matter how strong of a marriage you have. It doesn't matter how awesome your faith community is. This whole faith journey is hard. It's so hard. And when life is hard and uncertain, you're going to live in this tension of wanting to compare. You're going to live in this tension to feel jealousy. And when life doesn't unfold the way you think it should, you start to go back where jealousy and comparison become your God over faith in Jesus. It's not a matter of if. It's a matter of when. Look what happens in verses 12 through 13. It says, when he, talking about Peter, they've moved on to another city now. It says, when he first arrived, he ate with the Gentile believers who were not circumcised. Super important, right? He's hanging out with people that aren't obeying the Jewish law, and he's perfectly fine. But then it says, but afterwards, when some friends of James came, Peter wouldn't eat with the Gentiles anymore. This is so powerful. He was afraid of criticism from these people who insisted on the necessity of circumcision, rule following. And as a result, other Jewish believers followed Peter's hypocrisy. And even Barnabas was led astray by the hypocrisy. Peter broke the rules. Now, how often does this happen in our churches, ladies? Where God has called us to a certain calling, and then we realize, well, that girl, she ain't godly enough. I don't want people knowing that I'm hanging out with her. Maybe God has called you to a community of faith, and you're like, well, they're too godly. And we get to this place where we start to look for the approval of man rather than the approval of God, because at the core of who we are, we fight this battle of not being enough. And here's the deal. Our greatest desire is to be fully known and to be fully loved. Our greatest fear is that we will be fully known, but that we wouldn't be fully loved. And the struggle is real. And much like Peter, we choose the path of people-pleasing. There's a book called Abba's Child by Brennan Manning. It absolutely changed my life. And Brennan calls this people-pleasing the imposter. And the imposter is the person that we become. We put our faith in people and outcomes and become the person that people want us to be rather than the person that God calls us to be. And this was me. 10 years into ministry, 10 years into marriage, my husband and I, we had been in youth ministry all over the Midwest. We were in the midst of planning our first church. And y'all, like every place we went, growth happened. And people came to Christ. And in 2002, we planted our first church. And I know that many of you in this room not only know my story, but you walked with me in it. But I know that many of you, you haven't heard that my rule-following heart and my rule-breaking husband started to erode not only our marriage relationship, but our relationship with God. On October 9th, 2005, my husband came home after speaking on a Sunday, and I was taking a nap, because when you're a church planner, that's holy. And he woke me up, and he said, I need to tell you something. I said, okay. He said, I'm done. I'm like, you're done with what? He said, I'm done with you. I'm done with ministry. I think I might be done with God. I'm so sick and tired of the rules. I'm so done. I'm having an affair. It's with your best friend, and I want out. Because life looks better without you. In that moment, that collision of faith with my rule-following heart, that he was breaking the rules, brought me to a place where life was colliding in a way that I didn't just lose my marriage over that confession. I didn't just lose my best friend. I didn't just lose my church family. I lost the only identity I had ever known as an adult. I was

Trisha Davis, the pastor's wife. And with one confession, I was stripped of everything. And here's the deal. The affair gets all the attention. The affair is the bomb that I drop. But the affair was a symptom of much greater issues in our marriage. And I had to choose if I was going to choose a different narrative. Because here's the deal. If I'm going to be honest with you tonight, God was getting a good deal with me. Justin was getting a good deal with me because I was faithful. I followed the rules. I became the balanced person who balanced ministry and balanced marriage and balanced family. I worked hard for that. I worked really hard to hide my depression, to be the cheery pastor's wife that everybody needed me to be. The Bible says you'll reap what you sow. What was I weeping in this, God? See, that moment forever marked me. And although I had hit rock bottom is still solid surface to begin to stand. And I had to choose. I had to choose if I was going to trade in my need to be right, to trade in my need to control, to trade in something different for a faith in Jesus. Faith gives you an identity that goes beyond your performance. This faith in Jesus, it gives you a new identity. And it goes beyond what you can do for God, and it leads to a life of freedom. Like, it's real, you all. It's not five happy hops to a freedom-filled life. It's hard work. But when we choose to trade in the things that hinder us from placing our faith in Jesus, freedom is found. Listen to what it says in verse 19. For when I tried to keep the law, it condemned me. So I died to the law. I stopped trying to meet all of its requirements so that I might live in God. My old self has been crucified with Christ. It is no longer I who live, but Christ who lives within me. So I live in this earthly body by trusting in the Son of God who loved me, who gave himself for me. If I could reread that, I would say, so I lived in this earthly body trusting in the Son of God who loved you, who gave himself for you. When we choose to trade in the things that hinder us from placing our faith in Jesus, freedom is found. A faith that gives a new identity. A faith that gives freedom. Justin and I, we didn't find freedom because we chose to restore our marriage. We found freedom because we placed our faith in Jesus. And it begins with the trade. When we choose to trade in the imposter of the person we think we should be or the person we think we ought to be to the person who God calls you to be, and he says, you are loved. You are chosen and you are redeemed. Will you choose it? And for my story, Justin had to trade in the lies for truth. Truth that would set him free. Truth that he had hidden so long behind the lies of being sexually abused as a kid. A 10-year pornography addiction, and he believed the lie that if he told me everything, that if he was fully known, that as his wife, I would not fully loved him. But when he confessed everything, it was the first time, even rock bottom, there was truth to be had, and the truth was setting him free. And now, 11 years removed from that moment, y'all, we are walking in freedom. Our church plant isn't about coming full circle. It's about the overflow of who we are in Christ. It's a we get to. I had to choose to trade in my bitterness for forgiveness. Because forgiveness was hard. Forgiveness felt like he's just getting away with it. Forgiveness felt like he was just getting out of jail free. Then I realized that when I traded in my bitterness, I found that forgiveness resurrected what bitterness tried to destroy. Forgiveness replaced my fear and replaced my husband's shame and gave way to a life and a marriage

0: of freedom.
1: And that's where we'll end this presentation from Tricia Davis on Focus on the Family with Jim Daly.
2: I just love Tricia's spirit, John. She's a real breath of fresh air. I think the key takeaway from her message is the word authentic. We need to follow the Lord and His calling on our life and in the most authentic way possible. We can't rely on following human rules to achieve enough points. Although, man, that is what it feels like at times, right? But resist it. That will not get you into heaven. That's the Old Testament thinking that Jesus came to fulfill as our sacrificial lamb. But when we keep our eyes on the Lord and do what He calls us to do, the rest will naturally fall into place. Mm-hmm. As Tricia said, when we put our faith in people and outcomes, we'll become the person that other people want us to be rather than the person God calls us to be.
1: And that typically doesn't work out so well.
2: No. And what a devastating illustration of that principle that Tricia experienced in her relationship with Justin. They were working so hard to build the church they planted, but almost completely lost their marriage. I think it's important to point out that not every infidelity story ends with reconciliation. Some marriages do break apart. 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
4: Here are the current weather conditions as issued by Environment Canada. In Fort Vermilion, 0. Wind from the east at 2 kilometers an hour. For La Crete, 0. In high level, mostly cloudy, -3. Wind calm. In Garden River, -1. Wind from the southwest at 2 kilometers an hour. And finally, Fort Chipewyan, partly cloudy, 1. Wind from the west-southwest at 4 kilometers an hour. This has been your local weather update here on CIM Radio.
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8: Here is love, vast as the ocean, loving kindness as the flood. When the Prince of Life, our ransom, shed for us His precious blood. 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

0: Sometimes I'm tempted to blow my problems out of proportion. You probably do the same thing. Maybe the words of Jenny Thompson can help us.
1: God is not in the business of making us happy. His business is to receive the glory that is due him as our Creator and Almighty God.
0: Jenny wrote those words 3 months after her husband died of leukemia. This widow with three boys expressed an amazing perspective on the purposes of God.
1: God has been honored and glorified in a way that never could have happened without difficult circumstances. So, I must praise him for those circumstances.
0: Jenny's words remind us that ultimately, our lives are not all about us. They're about God's glory.
1: Our happiness is the byproduct of being in and doing his will. That's why I can weep at the graveside of my best friend, my husband, and still be happy.
0: With Seeking Him, I'm Nancy DeMoss Wagamuth.
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1: Good morning. Here's what's happening. Japan lodged a protest with Russia Wednesday over the arrest of a journalist on espionage charges. Yuki Imai, a reporter from the Hokkaido Shimbun, was arrested yesterday on Sakhalin Island as he was preparing to leave Russia. Pope Leo XIV is walking and eating normally after surgery to remove a cancerous lobe from his right lung. The Vatican says the 71-year-old is recovering as planned, though questions remain about whether the cancer has spread. The U.S. ambassador to Canada is warning Canadian politicians to stay out of American politics. Pete Hoekstra says officials are monitoring potential election interference in the U.S. midterms, pointing to Industry Minister Melanie Joly and her comments about targeting tariffs in politically sensitive American states. Conservative leader Pierre Poilievre is currently touring Michigan, arguing for a tariff-free auto sector between the two countries. Statistics Canada says the total value of building permits issued in August jumped $1.1 billion to $13.6 billion. Home building intentions rose to $8.5 billion, with multi-unit buildings leading the way at $5.8 billion. Single-family home permits edged down to $2.6 billion. Non-residential permits slipped slightly to $5.1 billion as commercial construction fell, partly offset by gains in the industrial sector. Alberta's winter utility rates kick in today, protecting residents from electricity cutoffs during the cold months. Under the province's winter rules, residential power cannot be disconnected between now and April 15th. Starting Sunday, November 1st, the same protection extends to natural gas. Utilities Minister R.J. Sigurdsson says the rules help ensure every Albertan can heat their home through the winter. The Peace River Fire Department has a new rail hazmat training tool, a donated corn syrup tank car. Union Tank Car Company and Procore Limited donated the car with support from Canadian Pacific Kansas City, CN Rail, and La Prairie Crane for transport and installation. Fire Chief Tim Harris credited Captain Mike Frayne for securing the car for regional rail hazmat training. Drivers along Range Road 200 should watch for smoke this week. Crews are burning brush piles along the road, also known as Angle Road, which began Wednesday, and smoke may affect visibility and require extra caution in the area. Motorists are being asked to reduce their speed when traveling through the zone. The burning is expected to continue until the work is complete. Residents and businesses in Grassy Lake are being asked to conserve water through next Wednesday, while the MD of Tabor and the Highway 3 Regional Water Services Commission carry out scheduled maintenance on the regional water system. Officials are asking people to limit non-essential use, including outdoor watering, vehicle washing, and other high-volume activities until the work is complete. And six young Life South Sudan workers are home safe, freed last Thursday after being kidnapped in late September. Even amid desperate hunger, the gospel is spreading. Christians are running trauma healing and evangelism teams in refugee camps, and Muslim neighbors are taking notice. Please pray for South Sudanese believers to keep their eyes on the gospel, not on who is to blame. From the CIM.

0: Bargaining with God, as we continue our study of the life of the Old Testament man who seems to have tried to make a deal with God, Jacob, next on Discover the Word. And it is good to have you here at the table with us as the Discover the Word Bible Study group gets together again today. Waiting for you in their regular spots are Marty Hahn, who is leading this study of the life of Jacob, along with Elisa Morgan and Bill Crowder. And today, they're going to address this issue of bargaining with God. Is it a self-centered thing that is in reality about as ridiculous as anything could be? Or is it possible that it could be a baby step of faith that God actually may be involved in? Is it always one or the other, or does it maybe depend? Well, another intriguing conversation in this series about the foundational character in the story of the Bible, Jacob. We're calling the study Jacob and Jesus. And so, Jacob and bargaining with God. That's what today's Discover the Word is about. Mark?
1: What are your thoughts about making bargains with God?
2: When I think of a bargain with God, I think of the world of the battlefield, the foxhole prayer, Lord, if you let me live, if I get through this, I'll do that.
1: Yeah.
2: I think in those kind of terms of people so caught up in the moment that all they can see is the moment.
1: Yeah.
3: And I guess I think it's almost like silly. I mean, why are you going to bargain with God, really? It feels kind of frivolous to me.
1: What about the people, though, who are not people of faith, and they really have honest doubts about whether or not there is a God, whether or not God cares for them, whether they can trust him. And so they say in a moment of what? Honesty?
3: Desperation.
1: Doubt.
2: Yeah, fear.
1: Desperation, fear.
2: Yeah.
1: God, if you'll do this for me, if you'll somehow show up, I'll follow you.
3: You could call that a bargain or you could call that a baby step.
2: Yeah.
1: But I think a lot of people make bargains with God with the idea of trying to twist God in that moment.
3: Try like to
1: take his arm
3: him.
1: In that moment and say, if you do this for me, then I will follow you for the rest of my life.
2: And the implication of that is that us doing whatever we promise to do is so important to God that, of course, he's going to drop his entire eternal agenda to slip in this one thing we're asking for, whatever it might be. Again, there is not just a self-serving nature to it, but there's a very self-centered nature to it of, boy, I'm so important. God's going to drop everything to do this.
1: Yeah. The other side, I think, Elisa, didn't you talk about it? Didn't you mention a baby step?
3: Because it's a step toward God. You know, if God, if you do, then I will, you know, it's a baby step. Isn't it closer toward God than a way? Just, okay, I'm going to sit here in my agnosticism, or I'm going to sit here in my atheism, or I'm going to sit here in my all about me-ism. I'm even connecting with God to begin to negotiate a bargain. It may be preposterous, but it's a baby step toward God, a baby step toward believing he's really there. He's listening. He cares. He's involved.
1: I'm guessing that if everyone who is listening to our conversation right now here at the table with us could tell their personal story, I'll bet there would be any number of us who could recall a time in our life when we really were searching, we didn't know what to do, and we made some kind of a prayer that was like, God, if you'll show me, if you'll come through in this situation, I'll serve you for the rest of my life. My own grandfather, who actually started, you know, this ministry, was a medical doctor. And one point in his young professional life, he contracted a very bad blood infection from treating one of his patients. He ended up in the hospital, thought he might die. And from that hospital bed, he made that kind of a statement. He says, God, if you'll get me out of this bed, I'll serve you for the rest of my life. Well, I'm sure that later on, he wouldn't say he necessarily was faithful to keep all of that, but he did get better. And within a short period of time, he and his wife had sold their medical practice. He went to seminary, and that was the beginning.
3: It turned the direction of his life.
1: And I think a lot of people really do sense that God is gracious enough and merciful enough to bend down to our requests. So he's not beholden to us. He's not obligated to come through.
3: We can't control him.
1: But sometimes
3: that way.
1: He does. And I think in the story of Jacob, we see a moment in Jacob's life when we at least have to ask the question, was Jacob bargaining with God? What was happening in this situation? Let's just net out where we've come up to this point. We've seen that Jacob is a part of the chosen family. His grandfather Abraham, his father Isaac, and then Jacob end up being chosen by God to be a part of a family nation that ultimately they don't know what's going to happen. But from our perspective, we can see God use them to bring his Messiah into the world. But as a young man, even though he was a grandson,

0: son of Abraham. Jacob, I think you'd agree, he was not the kind of young man that you would want your kids bringing home for the weekend. He was a liar. He was a deceiver. He was like a curse to his own family. In fact, he made his twin brother so angry that Jacob had to leave home to avoid being killed by his twin brother. We've already seen that a couple of nights into his journey, Jacob was laying, he went to sleep under an open sky, under the stars above, and he had this amazing dream, and he sensed it was really happening. When he woke up, he believed he'd been in the presence of God, but this God had promised him that he would be with him, and that he would take care of him, and that he would provide for him, and he would protect him going forward. And then he even told him that he was going to bless the whole world, all the families of the earth through Jacob. That was part of being this chosen family. Well, something happened at the end of that night when Jacob woke up. As I said, he really felt that he'd been in the presence of God. And so here's where the question comes in. Was Jacob bargaining with God? Bill, do you have it there? Sure. Do you have Genesis chapter 28, verses 18 through 22?
1: You bet. Early the next morning, Jacob took the stone he had placed under his head and set it up as a pillar and poured oil on top of it. He called that place Bethel, though the city used to be called Luz. Then Jacob made a vow, saying, "If God will be with me and will watch over me on this journey I am taking, and will give me food to eat and clothes to wear so that I return safely to my father's household, then the Lord will be my God, and this stone that I have set up as a pillar will be God's house, and of all that you give me, I will give you a tenth."
0: Now the question is, how are we to read this? Well, there's two different possibilities, aren't there?
1: Well, it seems like the key words are if and then. The two key words are if and then. If God does this, then I do that. And so that's where the apparent bargain seems to be taking place. I think if you're going to read it one of two different ways, those two words become really big in there. But I think one of the ways that you could look at it, if you want to put a really positive face on it, is unless I know you're with me, then I can't get it done. I have to know that you're with me. I have to know that you're going with me, or else I'm sunk. I don't have a chance. So if you show me you're with me, then I'll try to be with you. Is that kind of close to what you're thinking?
0: That's one of the possibilities. Yeah.
2: And the other one is, you better show me that you are with me, or I'm not going anywhere.
0: Yeah. The question is, at this point, Jacob is running from home to avoid being killed by the brother that he's deceived, that he's defrauded of the family inheritance and blessing, okay? He's running for his life. He's going, his mother has encouraged him to go 500 miles to the north to spend some quiet time with her family up there. Is he a man of faith at this point? Is Jacob a man of faith?
2: We've seen a pretty snarly guy. We've seen somebody that's kind of snarky, you know, who's just disobeying, who's deceitful, who's manipulating. That's what we've seen.
1: And I think that at some point, we have to recognize that all of us who, in our best moments, want to be people of faith, in our worst moments, look a lot like Jacob.
0: Yeah.
1: So my guess is maybe so.
0: Yeah.
1: Because
2: it could be. I mean, definitely he has a heritage. And many of us who have a heritage have a season we come to where we decide, who are we really going to be? You know, are we going to believe or not? And this is our own, if you will, come to Jesus moment.
0: What do you think is happening here?
2: I think he's growing up and deciding for himself if he's going to trust in God or not.
0: And what is he saying? Is he saying that he's ready to do that? Or is he saying that he's going to wait and see whether he's going to do that?
2: I see him taking a baby step towards it.
0: And what is the baby step? Just being open to the possibility that if God takes care of him, he will make God his God?
2: I think maybe. Yeah.
1: Well, and think about the setting for this. He has spent his entire life kind of behind his mother's apron, if I can use that expression, being protected, being cared for, being nurtured, being promoted. Mm-hmm. And now where is he? Mm-hmm. He's out in the wilderness by himself. He's got nothing else to turn to but God. God has, in a sense, isolated Jacob.
2: And as we looked at in a previous broadcast, really, Mama sent him out here, too. So in a way, she cut the apron strings and said, you're going to have to figure this out. Good. I don't want you to, but you're going to have to.
0: So the question then is, you know, is he bargaining with God? I think we have to say only God knows, because one possibility is he's just had this dream. He's heard God promise that he's going to be with him for the road ahead. He's going to provide for him, take care of him, protect him, bring him back to his father's house safely. He's just heard that. He's in awe of it. He feels like he's in the presence of God. He wakes up and he says, "I'm at the very gate of heaven. I'm in the house of God." Then he says these words. Now, he's either saying, well, if God is going to do all of this for me, if God will provide for me, if this is the kind of God, then he will be my God. The other possibility is he's taking a wait-and-see approach. I don't think we know.
2: But you know what else is so obvious here? He's asking for the minimal, the bare minimal.
1: Yeah, food,
2: is God with me?
1: Clothing.
2: Is he watching over me? Is he giving me food and clothes? This is the bare minimum.
0: But

0: He's just had this vision.
1: Yeah.
0: And he's heard God and he's sensed it's real. He's in awe.
2: I'm just saying it's a baby step.
0: It's a baby step. And I think that's good because we don't know. Only God knows at this point really what was happening in Jacob's heart. But what we know from the big story is that God was graciously revealing himself to a man that we would say didn't deserve it.
1: Yeah, I think for me, Jacob's one of my least favorite Bible characters, which is one of the reasons I was really excited about this study, because I like to learn about the stuff that I try to avoid. But as I'm hearing this conversation and seeing the story kind of unspool here, I'm reminded of the baby step kind of quote that I heard from a monk one time that said, "Lord, I don't always know what you want me to do, but I think the fact that I want to please you pleases you." The journey of faith starts somewhere, and it doesn't start with a leap. It starts with a baby step. And maybe this is Jacob's baby step.
3: And even though they are small, baby steps can take us closer. They can move us in the right direction. And so a good question may be, are you taking steps toward a faithful God today? Around the table are Mark DeHaan, Elisa Morgan, and Bill Crowder, and this is Discover the Word. And you know, that is often how spiritual growth and transformation takes place, isn't it? Small steps, one day at a time, that over the years make a huge difference. Now, this week, I've been celebrating with you God's provision of a new press here at Our Daily Bread Ministries. 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And print has always been a huge piece of that, like the printed Our Daily Bread devotionals that are used by millions around the world. 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That's a staggering legacy. And you know, a legacy of faith is one of the greatest gifts that one generation can give to the next. And Our Daily Bread reader recently wrote this to us. She wrote, "For decades, you have been a blessing to me and my family. So many of my dear loved ones, grandparents, parents, and my husband have gone to be with the Lord. Part of their legacy is that my daughter and I still begin our day with your Our Daily Bread devotional. And through that simple act each day, through Our Daily Bread booklets printed on that old faithful Harris Press, the hope found in God's Word has become part of this family's story. And with God's help, their legacy will continue with Our Daily Breads from our new press." And so that's what we're excited about, continuing to be part of that kind of faithful legacy. But of course, that new press and all we do comes with cost. And it's your ongoing generosity that helps provide the steady support that's needed. And so I think now, as we reflect on how God faithfully used the old press and celebrate the addition of this new press, it's a great time to encourage you to consider partnering with us to give a recurring gift each month to invest in a legacy that can continue from generation to generation. 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We know it's been said that what goes around comes around. That's a paraphrase of the law of harvest, that you reap what you sow. Well, tomorrow, Mart and Elise and Bill will study how Jacob began to harvest some of the seeds that he planted. Great conversation coming up Friday on Discover the Word. 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
4: Here are the current weather conditions as issued by Environment Canada.
5: For Fort Vermilion, 0.
4: Wind from the east-northeast at 4 kilometers an hour.
5: Taking a look at La Crete, 0. In high level,
4: mostly cloudy,
5: 0.
4: Wind from the east-southeast at 6 kilometers an hour.
5: For Garden River, 0.
4: Wind from the south-southwest
5: at 3 kilometers an hour.
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5: Fort Chipewyan,
4: sunny,
5: 3.
4: Wind from the west-southwest
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0: polluted stream. Some nut 400 years ago decided he was smart, and these mules today still drag around his cart. I guess it all comes down to this: he's got his books and I've got my knees. It's safe to say that heaven's wisdom still beats all his fool degrees. If you feel the need to argue and tell some dumb old boy what's what, I'd advise don't start with me, 'cause I'll finish it up. I've been with God, he's the ace you'll never trump.
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2: You know, typically we would think that we need to teach someone in Thailand about Christian faith. It's primarily a Buddhist country, and very few people are deeply steeped in the Word of God. But let's listen to this testimony today with an ear to what he can teach us.
3: I want to thank Jesus Christ for making a way for me to believe in him. I confess that he is real, because ever since I accepted him,

0: My heart has changed for the better. I will apply the word of God from your lessons to everyday life. I believe in Him with all my heart and mind.
1: What a wonderful testimony. Let me recap a few of the things that I heard him say. First, he thanked Jesus for making a way for him to listen, for providing the opportunity for him to hear the word of God. And he said, I know Jesus is real because he changed my heart. This man knows who he was before, and now he knows that he couldn't have done that on his own. It was Christ that changed him. But the most valuable lesson for me that came out of this man's testimony was that he applies the word of God every day to his personal life. I'm challenged by that. I hope you are too, and that we all learn from this man in Thailand that applying the word of God to every aspect of our life is a true way to give thanks to Jesus Christ.
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0: America share their true stories of faith, healing, and forgiveness. 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
1: This is Max Licato. Do you face 15,000 problems? Before you count yourself out, turn and look at the one standing next to you. Christ can help you do the impossible. You simply need to give him what you have and watch him work. John chapter 6 and verse 11 says, Jesus took the loaves. This is the story of the day that Jesus fed the 5,000 men plus women and children. He didn't have to use the loaves. He made manna fall for the Israelites. Instead, he chose to use the single basket of the small boy. What's in your basket? All you have is a wimpy prayer? Give it. All you have is a meager skill? Use it. All you have is a strength for one step?

0: take it. God used three nails and a crude cross to redeem humanity. If God can turn a basket into a buffet, don't you think He can do something with your five loaves and two fishes of faith? Remember, you are never alone.
1: Hi, this is Mandy, and you're listening to CIM Radio. Psalms 148, 1 and 2 says, "Praise the Lord. Praise the Lord from the heavens. Praise Him in the heights above. Praise Him, all His angels. Praise Him, all His heavenly hosts."

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2: In Fort Vermilion, zero.
1: Wind from the east-northeast
2: at 4 kilometers an hour.
1: In La Crete,
2: one.
1: In high level, mostly cloudy,
2: zero.
1: Wind from the east-southeast
2: at 6 kilometers an hour.
1: In Garden River,
2: zero.
1: Wind from the south-southwest
2: at 3 kilometers an hour.
1: And Fort Chipewyan, sunny,
2: three.
1: Wind from the west-southwest
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4: I encounter things in my reading that float my boat, light my fire, and bring me joy. I thought you might enjoy them too. So, welcome to the Laugh Again Scrapbook. Fascinating facts, astounding anecdotes, curious quotes, and inspiring ideas. Let's see how many I can fit into 4 minutes. First, some facts that may turn a frown upside down. Astronauts aboard the International Space Station see 16 sunrises and 16 sunsets every day.

0: Hey, imagine resetting your alarm clock that often. And do you know why astronauts aren't hungry when they reach space? They've already had a big launch. During the Welsh revival of the early 1900s, crime dropped so sharply that some policemen had little to do. Seems revival is tough on crime. Integrity, however, does not always characterize humanity. When one port authority advertised for electricians experienced with Sontag connectors, 170 people claimed expertise. One little problem, there's no such thing as a Sontag connector. Shocking, isn't it? Here's another. One in four Americans believe the world will end in their lifetime. Many, it seems, are making predictions like there's no tomorrow. Final fact, the human eye can change focus about 50 times a second. Psalm 139 says, "I am fearfully and wonderfully made." The New Living Translation says, "Thank you for making me so wonderfully complex. Your workmanship is marvelous." And now for a few quotes. This is underlined in the book Crazy Busy by Kevin DeYoung. The longer I parent, the more I want to focus on doing a few things really well and not getting too worked up about everything else. I want to spend time with my kids, teach them the Bible, take them to church, laugh with them, cry with them, discipline them when they disobey, say sorry when I mess up, and pray a ton. I want them to look back and think, "I'm not sure what my parents were doing or if they even knew what they were doing, but I always knew my parents loved me, and I knew they loved Jesus." Isn't that good? Finally, I love this. Canadian journalist Brian Stewart spent decades covering wars, famines, and disasters. During an emergency refueling stop in Central Africa, he and his crew were welcomed with tea by a cheerful Christian minister. Stewart's veteran cameraman sighed, "Do you think you could ever get us to a story somewhere, anywhere, where those Christians aren't there first?" Stewart admitted this, "I was never able to reach a war zone or famine or crisis anywhere where some church organization was not there long before me, laboring heroically during the crisis and long after all the media and the visiting celebrities had gone. They were, quote, sturdy, remarkable souls who were usually too kind to ask, 'What took you so long?'" When Stewart and the BBC's Michael Burke first broke the story of the horrific Ethiopian famine, the world reacted and TV was credited for saving millions. But Stewart said, "We were not the first. We went because for months, church groups on the ground had seen famine coming and had been beseeching the world to take notice. Christian work on the front lines infects those around them, even those who are not Christian, with a sense of Christ's deep mystery and power. I've felt it. It changes the world." Wow. May we always be known not merely for what we believe, but for how we behave. Arriving early, staying late, and loving well. Well, this has been the Laugh Again Scrapbook. Thanks for listening. Share Laugh Again with a friend, would you? And reach out to us. We're real, unlike that Sontag connector.
1: 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Thankfully, God's Word gives us a light for the road ahead. 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
1: In 27 years of crime, I was locked up 64 times for everything from stealing to running a drug house. Then when I was 42, I faced life in prison for attempted murder. Standing 6'6", I could have been a professional basketball player, but as the last of 11 kids, I rebelled. Dad pastored a church and never came to my basketball games, so I stole money from the church to buy beer. I was 15 when Dad threw me out for lying, bringing drugs into the house, and accidentally blowing out a window with a shotgun. I pulled armed robberies to survive until one of my girlfriends turned me into the police and I went to prison. While I was on parole, I married at age 25. When our son was born, I was a drug dealer. After I started using crack cocaine, I sold all of our possessions to buy drugs. My wife divorced me, but we lived together in hatred. After the police raided our house and took our 13-year-old daughter, my wife left for good. I was living at a rescue mission when I got in a fight and stabbed a man. Afraid he would die, I got on my knees in jail and prayed, asking God to save him and me. The man lived. I studied the Bible in prison, and when I got out, I asked my wife and children to forgive me for my failure as a husband and father. My wife prayed for salvation, and we remarried. With God, all things are possible. I'm Timothy Ellis. If the Son therefore shall make you free, ye shall be free indeed.
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0: Good morning, Your Majesty. We have a very busy day ahead of us.
1: I know. Review the troops and lunch with foreign dignitaries.
0: And after lunch, we...
1: By the way, who were you talking to out in the hall?
0: Oh, that was, he came without an appointment, said he needs to talk to you. William Winkelmeyer.
1: Bill? Well, send him in.
0: But, sir, your sesh...

0: Oh, the schedule can wait. 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
1: But what about the lunch with the dignitaries?
0: Oh, right, lunch.
1: Of course, Your Majesty, we mustn't forget about the lunch.
0: Right. 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Prepare 2 pheasants under glass.
1: But Your Majesty, there is so much to do.
0: Winston, it'll get done. 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I promised Bill that if he ever needed help or just a friend to listen, I'd be there for him.
1: But sir,
0: I have no intentions of breaking that promise.
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Good afternoon. Here's what's happening. Iran backed Houthi rebels have struck Saudi oil giant Aramco's headquarters in Dhahran overnight Wednesday, damaging the top three floors, including the CEO's office. No casualties were reported. The U.S. is weighing whether to join Saudi strikes against the Houthis. The head of the International Monetary Fund is warning wealthy nations to urgently address mounting global debt. IMF Managing Director Kristalina Georgieva says economic growth alone won't be enough. Governments must actively bring deficits down. Canada's Interim Commissioner of Indigenous Languages will serve another month, with the federal government still searching for a permanent replacement. A cabinet order effective last Monday extends Candace Santobon's appointment by 31 days. Santobon took over in July after the term of Ron Ignace ended. The office has been under audit amid allegations of a toxic workplace, mismanagement, and a $10 million conference. The Canadian Army's Minerva drone program is ramping

0: up, using industry challenges to develop domestic prototypes rather than a traditional wish list. Army Commander Lieutenant General Michael Wright wants to flood Canada's land forces with drones, treating them as expendable consumables rather than costly long-term equipment, more like munitions than vehicles. The forces have also issued a separate tender for a counter-drone system. More than half of Alberta's doctors say they would leave if the province separates from Canada. The Alberta Medical Association surveyed 1,649 physicians and found only 15% would stay and practice in an independent Alberta. AMA President Dr. Heidi Fell released the results Tuesday ahead of the referendum this Monday. Hospitals Minister Adriana LaGrange's office says it is reviewing the letter. Grand Prairie is testing an AI voice assistant to help residents get city information after hours. The pilot program, which launched Tuesday, introduces Riley, an AI tool that can answer questions about city services outside regular business hours. Mayor Jackie Clayton says the city wants to provide more support while keeping staff and services in place. And the pilot runs until December 31st. Slave Lake RCMP are reminding residents to secure their homes as fall brings longer hours of darkness. In September, the detachment handled 382 calls, including 27 thefts. Officers suggest motion sensor lights and locking away tools and equipment. You can bring questions to a Coffee with a Cop event on Wednesday, October 28th from 10 to 11 in the morning at Fix Coffee Bar on Main Street in Slave Lake. Lethbridge has lifted its campfire ban for the River Valley, effective Wednesday. The city says last weekend's snow and cooler temperatures has reduced the fire danger. Lethbridge Fire and Emergency Services still urges residents to keep fires small and supervised at all times and to avoid burning when winds hit 30 kilometers an hour or more. Updated fire restrictions are posted at lethbridge.ca/fireban. And around the world, ordinary believers are becoming Bible translators. Though one in five people still lack scripture in their heart language, Unfolding Words' free, open license tools are equipping local church networks to translate it themselves. Even unconnected translators are picking up resources freely. Please pray for new translators finding their footing and for every community still waiting for God's word. From the CIM Newsroom, I'm Brian Scott.
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1: Now in the 1938, Austria was annexed by Nazi Germany, and Frankl had begun to write at that stage, all Jews were under threat, and he was offered a scholarship in America where he could escape the threat of the anti-Jewish movement within Nazism. But he chose not to leave Austria. And subsequently, he was arrested and placed in a Nazi concentration camp along with his father and his mother and his brother and his newly married wife. All of those died in the gas ovens in Auschwitz. Frankl survived. Although he lost every possession, he suffered hunger, cold, brutality, and as he writes, every hour expecting extermination, day or night. First part of his book, Man's Search for Meaning, he tells the story of his experience in these camps, in Auschwitz primarily, and then in Dachau as well. Many people died.

happens. Many people died anyway. They were just found dead in the morning. But he said, there were many like himself who survived that time. And one thing they shared in common, the people who survived over against a lot of folks who just died naturally, was that they kept alive a sense of hope. They would sit in their groups and talk about what they would do when the war was over, when they're out of this concentration camp. He said, we'd invite each other to our homes for meals and say, this is what we're going to eat. And we describe beautiful food that we would eat together.

Is there something you would like from me? I don't know who it was in my dream, but I said, yes, I'd like to know when I will be released from this prison. I'd like to know when the war is over, when it's over for me. And the man in the dream said, the war will be over for you on the 31st of March, 1945. And Frankl writes, this was February 1945. He said that man was a different man. He had new energy. He had a spring in his step. He had a glint in his eye. And he was saying, March 31st, I'm a free man. He'd believed this dream, been filled with hope. But he said, as we got close to the end of March, there was no evidence anybody was going to be released or the war would come to an end. He said, on the 29th of March, this man became sick. On the 30th of March, he fell into a coma. On the 31st of March, he died. And his death certificate said he died of typhus, but Frankl says he died of no hope. Because one of the things that is vital is a sense of hope that sees beyond the immediate. And that is what is lacking in a life lived under the sun. Frankl set up practice after the war. And for many years he practiced, although he traveled and gave lectures all over the world as well. And in one of his other books, he says that when a patient came to see him who was depressed or discouraged or didn't feel like going on, he'd say to them, a very disarming question, actually, he'd say to them, why don't you commit suicide? It's not a very nice question for your doctor to ask you. But he said this, the answer to that question gave me the key to this person's life. They might say, I won't commit suicide because of my spouse or because of my children or because of my grandchildren or because I still want to accomplish this or I still want to go there. And he said, that was the key to that person's life. It's what gave them hope. Now, what Solomon has here is a scenario of work, getting up in the morning, going to work, coming home, going to bed, getting up, going to work, coming home, going to bed. But what is it for? What is it for? That's the big question. It's meaningless. And so he tries to find meaning, as we all do, as we all must. He tries to find something which to place his hope. I'm going to suggest four things, different reasons he gives to work when you're living under the sun. And the first is we can work for money. He says in chapter 10 of Ecclesiastes in verse 19, money is the answer for everything. So he adopts this idea. Why not just recognize, just accumulate as much money as you can. Money gives you freedom. Money gives you power. Money is the answer for everything. And so he works to earn, and we work to earn, and we invest to earn. And this is what he discovers in chapter 5, verse 10. Whoever loves money never has money enough. Whoever loves wealth is never satisfied with his income. This too is meaningless. In other words, it's not enough. And partly the illusion of trying to get more is that if I get more, I'll be satisfied. But we're not. There's always that little bit more. And last week, I read in the newspaper an article about a man who won something like $45 million in the lottery. And he was a young single man. He said, I spent it on houses, fast cars, women, travel. And after 8 years, he says, I'm back to nothing. Looking for a job, still buying a lottery ticket every week. No, but I tell you, there's an incredible amount of people who work for money. That doesn't satisfy, says Solomon. So you can work just to live. Here, chapter 6, verse 7. All man's efforts are for his mouth. Yet his appetite is never satisfied. In other words, it's all about looking after me, looking after my needs, just to live. Sometimes we work just to live because, you know, what you bring home on the pay pack is gone by the next pay pack. And it's just to live, to live, to live. You can work to prove something. He says in chapter 4 and verse 4, I saw that all labor and all achievements spring from man's envy of his neighbor. This too is meaningless, of chasing after the wind. She says you can work out of envy, you can compete, you can try to keep up with the Joneses. Is that a Canadian expression? Keeping up with the Joneses, which means spending money you don't have to buy things you don't need to impress people you don't like. And a man's work springs from envy, he says. But he concludes this is meaningless. You can work

For your children, for your kids. Talks about in chapter 4, verse 8, there was a man all alone. He had neither son nor brother. There was no end to his toil. Yet his eyes were not content with his wealth. For whom am I toiling, he asked. Why am I depriving myself of enjoyment? This too is meaningless and miserable business. In other words, he says, you know, because he hadn't got a brother or a son, nobody else is going to get this. And so this is meaningless. The implication is, if you had a son, then there's a meaning. You can give it to your kids. Though he says elsewhere, in another passage, I've seen a sad thing, he says. A man earns money, and then he dies. He passes it to his child, and his child hasn't earned it. So it's just slush money for him. He just spends it on things that are utterly ridiculous, and he destroys himself in the process. Winston Churchill often made some wise and witty comments. One of his wise comments was, parents should not leave their children money. They should leave them horses. What he meant when he wrote that in 1920s, leave them the means to make money. Give them some horses, you know, if you can eat a horse, I suppose. But, you know, if you leave them horses, they have to work and they can earn some money. That's a very wise comment as opposed to spare cash. Now, Solomon does a very good job of presenting the problem, but a very poor job of providing any answers. All his answers are temporary. All his answers go back to the same thing. Okay, you work for money. Money is everything. But at the end of it, it's meaningless. You work just to live, but then it's just a routine you're on, and at the end, it's meaningless. You work to prove something. This, too, is meaningless, he says. You work for your kids. Well, that's okay, but what if you haven't got any? And what if you do, and they go and spend it and destroy themselves with what they spend it on? So his own answer is this. Eat, drink, and be merry, for tomorrow you die. In other words, don't ask the big questions. Don't ask, what is it about? Why am I here? What's the meaning of it? Just shut your eyes to that and your ears to that and your mind to that and just eat, drink, be merry. Tomorrow you die. But there is an answer to Solomon's dilemma. And we have to go to Jesus to find the answer, because Jesus speaks right into this situation when in John chapter 6 and verse 27, the word to Solomon from Jesus is this. Do not work for food that spoils. Some translations say for food that perishes. But for food that endures to eternal life. There is a food that spoils, a food that perishes. It is here today, but it's gone tomorrow. And Solomon's repeated comments about work and wealth is it's only for today. It only lasts for now. It doesn't go beyond anything other than the immediate present life under the sun. And Jesus said, don't work for food that spoils. Don't work for food that perishes. Don't work for things that are just about now. As I'll say in a moment, it doesn't mean that now is not important and we don't have to work for now. But in the working for the now as well, work for food that endures to eternal life. That is, that has significance beyond the temporary, significance beyond the now, significance beyond the 70 years and 10, but which looks out into that which is permanent, that which lasts, that which is eternal. Food, working for food that spoils means we'll never be satisfied. That verse I just read, all a man's efforts are for his mouth, yet his appetite is never satisfied. That kind of work is all about now. It's all about here, it's all about me, it's all about my mouth, it's all about my own needs. But there is a food that we work for that endures to eternal life, said Jesus. And that is where, in our lives on earth, we bring in the agenda of heaven. The agenda of the Lord Jesus Christ. Now, this involves a total reorientation of our lives. It means that our life is not built around our needs, though our needs are there and our needs are necessary for us to be responsible about. But there's a bigger picture as well, and that is it's built around God's purpose. I'm not talking about being a missionary here or about being a pastor. I'm talking about being a bus driver or a physician or a school teacher or an accountant or a lawyer or a factory worker or a taxi driver. Or a stay-at-home mother with 10 jobs. Or a nurse as well as a pastor. When I was at Cape Maria, we used to talk to students about every person in full-time Christian service, irrespective of their occupation. In other words, get a vision that life, in all the necessary things that are required for this life, is a bigger thing than that. It's about, what am I doing
that satisfy the purposes of the Lord.

Jesus Christ. Let me give you some verses that we have in the New Testament. I'll just give you three. I could give you more. Here's one, Colossians 3:17. Paul says, whatever you do, whether in word or in deed, do it in the name of the Lord Jesus. That is, do it under his authority. You're doing it in his name, under his direction, giving thanks to God the Father through him, thanking him for what it is that he is doing in your life and will do in your life as you make yourself available to him. The end of the first service this morning, a man came to speak to me, and he said, you didn't mention a factory worker this morning in your list. Well, I did this time because he told me that I'd missed it out last time, as I missed out many things, of course. He said, I worked for 12 years in a factory, and every day I went to work for those 12 years, I said, Lord, as I go into this factory today, help me do a good job, help me do it well, but help my eyes to be open to people that you might want to speak to through me, or help in some way. And he said, during those 12 years, I led 11 men to Christ. I said, was that exciting? Oh, yeah. Of course it was. He's not working for food that perishes. He needs his food on his table. He needs all those necessary things for this life. But he's working for food that endures to eternal life. He's saying, Lord, what is your purpose beyond me, beyond this? Whatever you do, whether at work or play or rest, do it in the name of the Lord Jesus, giving thanks, that is confident that he is sufficient for you to work through you. Here's another verse. Whether you eat or drink, whatever you do, do it for the glory of God. Whatever you do, here's what you have in mind. I'm doing this for the glory of God. That'll impact your integrity. That'll impact your honesty. That'll impact when you turn up for work. This same man said to me that I then went to work for two Jewish brothers. They came from Haifa in Israel. And when I went to work for them, they said to me, we understand you're a Christian. We will ask you to never talk about that during your time that you're working here. He said, I will honor that, of course. I'm here to work. And if you say that, I will do that. I'll only talk about Christian things if you ever ask me to or ever ask me any questions about it. They said, thank you. He said, it wasn't very long, a matter of weeks before one of the brothers asked me into his office. He had a Hebrew New Testament on his desk, and he said, I've been reading this Hebrew New Testament to understand what Christians are about, and I don't really understand it, but you have something I don't have. This man said, I said to him, what I have is shalom, peace. And his boss said, I don't have shalom. And this man said, I said to him, shalom is Yeshua. That's Jesus. He said, as far as I know, he didn't come to Christ, that man, but I knew he was hungry, I knew he was thirsty, and God gave me that opportunity. But what I thought about that was, when you went to work, knowing you can't talk about these things, and many of us cannot talk about these things in our workplace, it would be unethical for us to do so. We're not there to evangelize, we're there to work. But whether you eat or drink, or whatever you do, do it for the glory of God, and your boss, who wants you to never mention Christianity, says, what have you got? What is it in your life? Shalom. You see, I had several conversations this morning after the first, where people said, you know, I'd love to witness in my work, but I can't, or I don't think it's right. I said, you're right to think that. You have to live with respect to the context, but your witnessing is not just your lips. Your witnessing is your life, your heart, your compassion. Now, we're all frail. Of course, we all fail. We know that. But people recognize when there's something about you that is inexplicable in normal terms. Because that which Jesus Christ does in us is inexplicable in normal terms, in human terms. And so work for food that remains is what Jesus says. That is, in your normal working place, living place, where you deal with things which are going to perish, but you've got to deal with them because this is what life is here on earth. Look beyond that. And here's another verse. Whatever you do, work at it with all your heart, as working for the Lord,
not for men, since you know that you receive an inheritance from the Lord as a reward. It's the Lord.

Christ you are serving. Some of us need to take this verse and stick it over our work life. You have a boss? Yes, but you have two bosses. You have a paycheck? Yes, but you'll have two paychecks. There is an inheritance from the Lord. You are serving the Lord. And you see, the mission, and we talk about being missional is not the same as being evangelistic. Evangelistic usually means you have a program of evangelism. Missional means that you are being in the workplace, in the place where you live. You are being a man, a woman, a young person in whom Jesus Christ is at work and through whom he is seen, because of something about you that shows itself to be different. You see, this is the purpose for our lives. That although we need to go through the 70 years that God gives us on earth, whatever length of time he gives us, we have a bigger agenda. We have a higher master. We have a higher goal. 1 Corinthians 15 and verse 58. Let me read this to you. Therefore, my dear brothers, stand firm. Let nothing move you. Always give yourselves fully to the work of the Lord, because you know that your labor in the Lord is not in vain. Your labor in the Lord is not one that you come to the conclusion it's meaningless, meaningless, utterly meaningless. It's life under the sun, and therefore it's like chasing after the wind. No, your work is not in vain. And the context in which Paul writes that is the resurrection chapter, 1 Corinthians 15, where there is something beyond this life. That's why you see, we're not just down here killing time to eventually arrive in heaven. If you're a Christian this morning, your Christian life is bringing heaven into earth, bringing heaven into the earthly, sometimes mundane, but necessary processes by bringing Jesus Christ in. But the sad thing is, we can get so caught up and so seduced by the demands of this life. Somebody also gave me after the first service this that taken out of a magazine, and you can't see this, but down the side here is a little label that says "Discover something new under the sun." So he obviously was here the last couple of weeks when we talked about from Ecclesiastes about life under the sun. And you open it up and it says, "This fall, the sun will rise on a new mutual fund company in Canada." I'm not sure if I'm supposed to say this because we're on television. It's an advert for Sun Life Financial, but they can always send the money to us. but I'll tell you what that doesn't tell you. It doesn't tell you the sun will set on a new mutual fund company in Canada too. This is advertising life under the sun. That's as far as they can go. Life under the sun is important. We've got to live this life. But we live it with a bigger vision than that. We look beyond this life. We look beyond the now. And as Ecclesiastes 2 and verse 3 says, the reason why Solomon writes this book, "I wanted to see what was worthwhile for men to do under the sun during the few days of their lives. I want to see in this short life that we have under the sun, what makes life make sense?" And he concludes, nothing does, because we've left heaven out of this. We've left God out of this. We've left the eternal out of this. When we come and recognize that and say, "Lord, my life has a purpose that's bigger than just what I do from Monday to Friday or Saturday or Sunday, and what my life," all that is important, but it has a bigger dimension to this too. And I want to work for food, not that perishes, but I want to work alongside that for food that remains for eternity. We only have this short life to do that. And Jesus said to his disciples, "As long as it is day, we must do the work of him who sent me. Night is coming when no one can work." Don't waste your life by living it purely for what's under the sun. We live it for the glory of the Lord Jesus Christ, and we live it in the power of the Lord Jesus Christ, and we live it for the purposes of the Lord Jesus Christ. And when life is tough and it's falling apart and things go wrong as they do, you don't lie on your bed. It's meaningless, meaningless, utterly meaningless. You lie on your bed and say, "Thank you, Father. This is not what it's all about. Life is bigger than this." An old spiritual many of you will know, sung by slaves down in the cotton fields when they seem to have very little to give meaning and purpose to life other than being driven and made to work hard with little reward. And this was one of the songs they used to sing, and you probably know it. "This world is

0: I'm just a passing through. My treasures are laid up somewhere beyond the blue. And there's some rest of it which I don't have. It was saying in our difficult environment, where sometimes it might feel better to be dead than to be alive in this situation, we can rejoice because this world is not home. We're just passing. We have treasures. Nobody else can get at those. They're not here. As they put it poetically, they're somewhere beyond the blue, meaning they belong in heaven. Do not lay up for yourselves treasures on earth, said Jesus in Matthew 6, for moth and rust and thieves will rid you of it. But lay up for yourselves treasures in heaven. There's no moths, no rust, no thieves. You lay up treasure in heaven by living on earth with heaven in mind. That is, with Jesus Christ as your Lord and the one to whom you submit everything. So whatever you do it in the name of the Lord Jesus, giving thanks to God the Father through him. And there will be some here this morning, that's a totally alien idea to you. But what's not alien to you is this, that life under the sun is meaningless. You allowed yourself moments to perhaps lie in your bed and think about the meaning of your life. What is it? There isn't, unless we hook this life, which perishes, to eternity, which does not, and we work for food that endures, not just for that which perishes. And there may be some of you need to come to Christ this morning because your life is going nowhere, no matter how successful you may appear to be. And no matter how poor you are, if Jesus Christ is your Lord, your life is going somewhere. You can be a slave in the cotton fields of Alabama and sing, this world is not my home. I'm just a passing through. My treasures are laid up and I have them somewhere beyond the blue. It gives life meaning. It lets you put your head on the pillow at night and say, God, thank you. My life is significant. Otherwise, it's meaningless, meaningless, utterly meaningless. Everything is meaningless. That's not the way you need to live, is it? Let's pray together. And there may be some here this morning you need to come and talk to somebody. We'd love to help you and pray with you, especially if you don't know Christ. And God has spoken to you and given you a glimpse. There is a life that's bigger and better and longer and higher and deeper than the life you've been living. And you want to surrender your life to Christ. Lord Jesus, thank you that we are created not just to fill time, but that our lives may have meaning and purpose that last beyond the years of this life. We want to be those who live with an eternal perspective. We want to be those who bring God into every part of our lives, who humbly walk with you and allow our lives to be a testimony to Jesus, no matter where you place us, that you through us might bring benefit to other people. Write this into our hearts, we pray. Make it live in our hearts. We ask it in Jesus' name. Amen.
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3: Here are the current weather conditions as issued by Environment Canada. In Fort Vermilion, 4, wind from the east-southeast at 9 kilometers an hour. For Lacrete, 9. In High Level, mostly cloudy, 5. Wind from the south-southeast at 17 kilometers an hour. Taking a look at Garden River, 6. Wind from the south-southwest at 3 kilometers an hour. And finally, Fort Chipewyan, sunny, 6. Wind from the south at 5 kilometers an hour. This has been your local weather update here on CIM Radio.
4: Welcome to Expectant Faith Devotionals, a daily application of faith in the Lord Jesus Christ. To the ends of the earth, part 3. Sing to the Lord a new song and his praise from the ends of the earth. Isaiah chapter 42, verse 10.

0: in the Old Testament in God's dealings with Israel because of his revelation of himself to the people. There was a mission entrusted to her. As on the day of Pentecost when the Holy Spirit came in power to indwell the disciples, so that Christ's commission to the church could be realized, so in the history of God's dealings with Israel, all was provided to her that she should spread the truth of God to the then known world. This mission would be embraced from time to time, but there were times when the vision of it waned and was wasted. Careful attention was not given to it in the study of the Scripture. To remember clearly and accurately that God's message of himself, the good news of salvation, was for the world, and not only for Israel. Israel fell into the trap of neglecting the truth of this message, and this by believing that she was the sole beneficiary of the blessing of salvation. She became arrogant, leaning unto her own understanding, and slowly embraced the religious philosophies of her day. She began to turn aside as a ship begins to deviate or turn aside from the course it was built for and intended to take. Israel would eventually turn aside to godlessness and blindness, so much so that when Jesus Christ came to proclaim the good news of his coming as Savior and Lord, the people of Israel, specifically its leaders, would crucify him by the hands of the Romans. God judged Israel for such an attitude, and we discover this when Jesus was looking over Jerusalem and said, "O Jerusalem, Jerusalem, see, your house is left to you desolate." That desolation would be clearly manifested when the Romans conquered and destroyed the city in 70 AD. Years before the destruction of Jerusalem because of the rejection of Christ, Pentecost would come with all the blessings of it. The Spirit of God would be poured out in such measure that the church would be born. Christ coming to dwell in his body, his church, and every member of it by the Spirit of God. Now the commission to reach the world with the message of the truth concerning God and his kingdom, specifically concerning the finished work of Christ, could be realized. Christ came to dwell in the heart of every believer, and with his coming came the ever-present knowledge that the gospel was not only destined for the Israel of their day, but for the entire world. It was a message which now could and would be carried to the ends of the earth, and this by the power of the Holy Spirit in the church. How would God do this? In God's dealings with Israel, to bring her to the place where she could be a torchbearer, a lamp of light to the world, he revealed himself as the first and the last, declaring, "Besides me, there is no God." Here is the bedrock of revelation, which is essential for carrying the message of the gospel to the ends of the earth. It is the same revelation that God in Christ would give to the church. "I am the Alpha and the Omega, the beginning and the end." Not only this, but he is the one who is and who was and who is to come, the Almighty. Herein is revealed the ever-present, the all-sufficient, and all-powerful sovereign God, who not only manifests himself in his word and through creation, but also by the cross of Calvary. This is the one who calls and sends forth, anointing his servants, making provision for every need, so that the ends of the earth will not only know the truth of Christ, but the power of his blessed holy life. The church is to proclaim the true message, but also reveal Christ's saving power. Dear Father, strengthen our hearts today. In Jesus' name, amen. Thank you for listening to this devotional. We trust that you have been greatly blessed by the great truths pointing always to Christ, the Savior and King. If you would like to hear other devotionals or read the text or contact us, please go to our website at expectantfaith.com. May God richly bless you in your pursuit of Him, our Maker and our Redeemer.
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0: He gave me the strength I needed when I didn't have it. His strength overpowered my humanness, and I'm so grateful.
1: When Kelly Tyon battled cancer, she found God's strength overpowered her weaknesses. Hi, I'm Mark Gothier with Crew and Making Your Life Count. Kelly says the only way through was to get on her knees and fully surrender.
0: I am 15 years cancer-free. Thank you, Jesus. And going through all the emotions, the bitterness, the frustration, that's where I really had to overcome this. And the only way to overcome this was to go to prayer, to surrender, because I couldn't do it alone.
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1: Prayer turns our persecution into the most profitable preparation for future blessing and future ministry, so that God always uses our troublesome, trying heartaches and persecution for something that is good. 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
2: 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Today we'll hear Dr. Stanley's story, originally presented to a gathering of seminary students. 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
1: Conflict is inevitable in the ministry, or Paul would never have written this in Ephesians 6, which you know so well, beginning in verse 10. He says, "Finally, be strong in the Lord and in the strength of His might. Put on the whole armor of God that you may be able to stand firm against the schemes of the devil. For our struggle is not against flesh and blood, but against the rulers, against the powers, against the world forces of this darkness, against the spiritual forces of wickedness in the heavenly places." And then, of course, you remember the next part that talks about the kind of armor we're to wear. And he explains each one of those. And then in verse 18, he says, "With all prayer and petition, pray at all times in the Spirit, and with this in view, be on the alert with all perseverance and petition for all saints." And you recall that Paul said to Timothy, those who desire to live godly in Christ Jesus will suffer persecution. And he talked about suffering with him as a good soldier of Jesus Christ. So that's what I want to talk about. And when conflict comes, we usually respond in one of three ways. We either want to run to something that's easier, some greener pasture, or we want to react, and we want to, by words, verbally defend ourselves and blare back, and oftentimes get in the midst of the kind of conflict that makes us appear no taller, no stronger, no higher, no more godly than the people who've attacked us. But then there's one other way to respond, which is what I believe that Paul is referring to in Ephesians chapter 6. And, you know, we don't have time to go through all those verses except to use it as a catalyst. And that is to say, the right response is the response of standing in prayer. That is always God's rightful response. So what I would like to do, a little different today, is just to explore these simple truths by sharing something that happened in my own life that maybe will be an encouragement to you. It may scare some of you, but I hope it's an encouragement to you. And what I want you to do is not remember necessarily the incidences that happened, but I want you to remember the basic principles, because you are going to have conflict. So the question is, how are you going to respond?

Are you going to run? Are you going to fight back? Or are you going to use the most powerful weapon you can use? And let's see what happens. So let me begin. When I came to Atlanta, I came as an associate pastor. The pastor had been there for about 16 years. And I came as an associate pastor to sort of help with the young people. I was there a year and the pastor left. Immediately, those folks who had called me began to talk about me being the pastor. But there was one man in that group of seven men who said, "Over my dead body, will he be the pastor?" That man convinced all of these others that I absolutely should not be the pastor. And so they set out by November of that year, and the pastor left in September, to get rid of me. So it immediately drove me to my knees. I thought, "God, how am I to respond to this?" And so for about a year, I just lived on my face day after day because I did not ever know what was going to happen next. And so I remember one day I was in the prayer room and I was just really weeping before God because I didn't know how to handle all this. And it's like the Lord just said to me very clearly, "Pray, love, and keep quiet. You cannot conquer strong prayer, true love, and deep quietness." And so I began, and as I looked around me, everything around me said, "God, this thing is coming down all over me." And the Lord would just whisper to me so quietly, "Just trust me, just trust me, just trust me. I want to tell you, you're going to get hurt. You're going to get disappointed by people whom you have great confidence in. So I want to tell you that up front. You can't avoid it. It's what you do with it that really matters." And so God just kept driving me back to my knees. And one day I was praying, and I remember the Lord just showed me this so clearly. Because I was getting a little tendency to get a little angry, and I wanted to fight back, and it's like the Lord said, "No, you can't say a word. It doesn't make any difference what they say, what they do, what they accuse you of. You must not say one word." And so I had to wrestle with some really difficult things, and I found out that the place you battle your battles is not in the pulpit, not on the church floor of a business meeting, but on your face before God, by yourself in the prayer room. That's where you win the battle. And I won the battle over anger and resentment and bitterness in the prayer room. And this is what the Lord showed me, and I think this is a basic principle. As I was struggling over some of these people that I love so dearly, it's like God said to me, "You must see all of this from me. You cannot see it from them." And I would name him all these folks. It's like God would say, "No. No matter who they are and what they do, you can't see it from them. You must accept all of this as coming from me. And if you don't see it from me, you're going to get bitter. And if you get bitter, you're going to become what they want you to become so they can say, 'See there? He can't handle it.'" So God just kept saying to me, "Be quiet. Don't say anything. Don't defend yourself. Keep preaching the gospel. Don't fight back. But remember, most of all, you've got to see everything that you hear and everything that is done to you as coming from me." So I found myself praying, "God, what are you trying to do in my life through all of this?" And somehow when I began to pray that, "God, what's your goal for my life in all of this?" Somehow my feelings of resentment and a little bit of bitterness and a little hostility and wanting to defend myself, all of a sudden I began to realize I didn't feel that anymore. Then it became an excitement. "God, what are you up to in all of this? I didn't ask to come here. I've not done anything to offend these people. And what they accused me of was that all I preached was about the Holy Spirit, how to be saved, and the second coming of Jesus." And I thought, well, I wish that were true. In fact, many things they accused me of, I really wish had been true. And so I just had to keep coming back to the Lord saying, "Lord, show me, what are you saying to me in all of this?" Now, I want to tell you something. In persecution, you learn some things about God, and you learn some things about yourself. And I learned some things about myself I didn't like. And I knew that when it was all over, no matter what, that more than likely God was going

Going to use all of that to begin to deal with me, to do some things in my life that probably he may not have ever been able to do without surfacing some attitudes and feelings that I'd had probably lying dormant all of my life. Here's what I want you to remember. When the going gets tough and the persecution gets hot and it gets sticky, if you up and leave and run, you assume the responsibility for your action. If you stand

in college speaking, and I heard one of my deacon friends call me, and he said, well, Charles, he said, while you've been away this week, he said, the committee voted to remove you from the pulpit. And so I said, okay, that's all right. And all that week I'd been sharing up then. I'd been working on Sunday morning sermon and Sunday night. So I came home and I realized what was happening, and they were going to distribute these all this material the next morning so that everybody could know while they were removing me from the pulpit. And so I came home and I was studying for Sunday morning sermon. For some reason I didn't have a message. Saturday afternoon, no message. Saturday night, nothing. Sunday morning, no message. Went to church that Sunday morning, no sermon. I walked out on the platform, no sermon, thinking, God. I mean, when I say none, I had none. And the devil must have sat down beside me, because I'm sure he must have said this to me, well, well, well. Now they're going to see what a fool you make of yourself when you walk out here unprepared to preach. The choir sang. But here's what happened. When they finished, I stood up and walked up, opened my Bible, just flipped it open, and it flipped open to Proverbs 3, 5, and 6. It's like God said to me, you stand aside and let me handle this. I started just like that. For 45 minutes, I poured out my heart. I never skipped a beat. I never mentioned the situation. I never said a thing. I preached the sermon on how to find the will of God. I'd never preached it before. Haven't preached it since. Don't have any earthly idea what I said. When I gave the invitation, here's what happened. People walking down the aisle and going up the aisle. They were leaving the choir. It was like a bombshell. It so absolutely put these folks in distraught. They were absolutely overwhelmed. And I couldn't tell you anything I said. It was just the power of God moving in the hearts of that congregation. And that night, that place was loaded. On Wednesday night, we voted. Had a business meeting for 3 hours. Probably had about 2,000 people. They came to fight it out. They were fully persuaded they were going to win. It was all over. It was done. And I sat there, and I had my Bible open to a passage of Scripture in Isaiah that I'm sure that many of you have read many times. It's the one the Lord laid upon my heart that night before I went out there, and this is what it says. Isaiah 54:17, no weapon that is formed against you shall prosper, and every tongue that accuses you in judgment you will condemn. This is the heritage of the servants of the Lord, and their vindication is from me, declares the Lord. I'll tell you a strange thing. I sat there that night for 3 hours. I listened to them argue among themselves. They tried every parliamentary procedure possible. But here was the thing that amazed me. In a three-hour discussion to get rid of me, not one person ever said one negative word about me. Now, if I were going to get rid of somebody, I'd give you 40 reasons why I shouldn't be pastor. Nobody ever said a word. They wrangled among themselves, and they finally voted. And they voted to call me as the pastor. Well, you can imagine what a happy occasion that was. When the vote was about 60-some percent versus about 30-some or thereabouts. So then they called for me, and they didn't realize I was sitting there watching all this. Well, that humiliated them something terrible. So all these folks left and went a block away and started their own worship service. And they would come to Sunday school and go down there to worship. They would eat in the dining room on one end, the rest of us on the other end, and then they wouldn't come to prayer meeting. This went on for October, November, December. And so I just kept praying, God, show me the next step. And every Sunday, people were joining the church, people getting saved, and I was amazed. You would think that with all the fussing and fighting going on and the things that were happening, that people wouldn't come. It's like God just began to draw people to the fellowship. And the more I thought about it, I thought, well, it won't take very long.

be so far outnumbered, they already are, that they wouldn't have a chance anyway. You need to think all kind of things. And so I was down praying, and I want to say this again to you. I know that some of you think, well, you know, how do you find God's will that way? Well, if you've lived as long as I have, been through what I've been through, you'll know. I was down praying. It was January. We didn't even have any church offices. No Sunday school workers, nobody, because every time we had a business meeting, the goal was to get rid of me. And so we never got around to electing anybody. So the Lord just impressed upon my heart. I had an old Army colonel who was my Sunday school superintendent, and I said to him, I'm going to ask this church to give me full authority to appoint all the leadership of this church. He says, I'm with you 100%. So I prayed about that for about a week to be sure I had God's mind on it. And on a Wednesday morning, I was praying. Here's the passage of Scripture God laid upon my heart. Hear my voice, O God, in my complaint, and preserve my life from dread of the enemy. Hide me from the secret counsel of evildoers, from the tumult of those who do iniquity, who sharpen their tongue like a sword. They aimed bitter speech as their arrow, to shoot from concealment at the blameless. Suddenly they shoot at him and do not fear. They hold fast to themselves an evil purpose. They talk of laying snares secretly. They say, who can see them? They devise injustices, saying, we're ready with a well-conceived plot. But the inward heart and the heart of a man are deep. But God will shoot at them with an arrow. Suddenly they will be wounded. So they will make him stumble, their own tongue against them, and all who see them will shake their head. Then all men will fear and will declare the work of God and will consider what he has done. The righteous man will be glad in the Lord and will take refuge in him, and all the upright in heart will glory. It's like God just etched that in my heart. I was almost fearful of going to prayer meeting that night, but I went. So I called for a business meeting. When I called for a business meeting, these folks came pouring in on the outside. They would never come inside. And so I asked the church to give me full authority to appoint all the church offices, which they did. Well, one of these fellows decided he wanted to say something. So I said, well, sure, so you want to come up on the platform. Now, remember what this passage says. So he walked up to make a little speech, and he said, and if Stanley, if you don't watch it, you're going to get hurt. So I was standing right here, so he backhands me in the jaw right there. Well, my first response was not anger, but pure joy. Because listen to what this passage says. This passage says, suddenly they will be wounded. And what that man did by hitting me was he categorized all of these people. And a lady stood up in the front. She said, how dare you hit my pastor? My son Andy was 11. He came up out of the pew over here, and one of my deacons grabbed him and just said, he said, Andy, this battle's all over. Just don't worry about it. And two of my friends came up, hauled this fellow off, and people began to weep all over the congregation. These folks got up and began to leave. In 10 days, all 300 of them are gone. Half the Sunday school leadership, 40 of the 60 deacons, they were all gone in 10 days. God removed them. I never argued. I never fussed. I never fought. The only thing I did was to pray and to believe God and to trust Him that He was sufficient to take me through the heartache. Now, you probably will never go through anything like that. And you wonder, why am I telling you that? Simply for this reason. The only way I survived it was on my face before God. Day after day, week after week, I found myself praying far more than studying, but I always had just exactly what God wanted me to have when I stood to preach. And I watched God do the most miraculous, marvelous things in some people's lives. And then I watched the effect of that upon my children. And sometimes we think, well, you know, these things just destroy families. They could, if you don't include them, if you don't involve them, and if you don't pray together. And my kids grew up watching.

0: All of this happened, and they learned something, that you obey God no matter what the consequences, and when you do, God will always honor that. Now, they could have fired me, but here's what the Lord showed me. You win either way, because the issue is not whether you be the pastor or not. The issue between you and me is whether you obey me or not. That's the issue. Whether you win or whether you lose, if you obey me, you still win. And if you can just remember that, if you obey God, you always win. You never lose. It doesn't make any difference what happens. You always win when you humble yourself before Him. You don't fight back. You don't defend yourself. You retreat to prayer, and God will show you step by step what you're to say, what you're not to say. And you say, well, suppose you had gotten fired. So what? If I'm in the center of God's will, that is the only safe place in the world to be.
1: 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Are you facing an onslaught of criticism? 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
11: Today's scripture reading is 1 Peter chapter 2, verses 12 through 17. Keep your behavior excellent among the Gentiles, so that in the thing in which they slander you as evildoers, they may, because of your good deeds as they observe them, glorify God in the day of visitation. Submit yourselves for the Lord's sake to every human institution, whether to a king, as the one in authority, or to governors, as sent by him for the punishment of evildoers, and the praise of those who do right. For such is the will of God, that by doing right you may silence the ignorance of foolish men. Act as free men, and do not use your freedom as a covering for evil, but use it as bond slaves of God. Honor all people. Love the brotherhood. Fear God.

0: God's faithfulness is the bedrock of the Christian life. Peter wrote his first letter to believers scattered across the Roman Empire, people living as strangers in a culture that often misunderstood and mistreated them. And yet his counsel wasn't to withdraw or retaliate. It was to live such honorable lives that even their critics would have nothing to say against them. That kind of life is possible only when we're anchored in something steadier than our circumstances. Peter could call believers to honor governing authorities, love other believers, and fear the Lord because he knew the one they served. God had been faithful to Israel through centuries of exile, occupation, and uncertainty. He had been faithful to send his son, and he would be faithful still. Scripture reminds us that the Lord's loving kindnesses never cease and his compassions never fail. They are new every morning. This is the foundation Peter is building on. We don't honor God and others because we're trying to earn his care. We do it because his care is sure. When the world feels unsettled, we can rest in this. The same God who sustained his people through every age sustains us now. His faithfulness makes trust possible.
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2: In a moment with Charles Stanley, you'll hear about a difficult time of conflict and the importance of keeping focus on God.
3: The interesting thing that happened was that this lady called me that I had not ever met before, and to know who she was, her name was Mrs. Sauls. So she knew that I'd been going through all of this, and she'd been sitting right there week after week. She'd been a nurse for 50-some years, and she said, I want to show you something. She walked me over, and she had a picture on the wall, and it was a picture of Daniel in the lion's den, and she said, "Son, I want you to tell me what you see." So I looked at the picture, and I said, "Well, I see Daniel," and he had his hands behind him, and he was looking up. There's a ray of light coming in the prison, and all the lions are there. Their mouths are closed, and some of them are lying down, some of them looking up at the light, and some looking at Daniel, and some bones were laying around. So I told her everything that I knew to tell her. She put her arm around me. She said, "Son, what I want you to see is Daniel doesn't have his eyes on the lions. If Jesus himself had wrapped his loving arms around me, nothing could have been more profoundly needful in my life." And what she was saying to me is, don't look at your enemies. You just keep your focus on God. He's going to see you through this.
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5: Here are the current weather conditions as issued by Environment Canada. Fort Vermilion, 6. Wind from the east at 10 kilometers an hour. In Lacrete, 10. 4. High level. Mostly cloudy, 8. Wind from the south-southeast at 24 kilometers an hour. Gusting to 33. Taking a look at Garden River, 8. Wind from the south-southwest at 4 kilometers an hour. And Fort Chipewyan, sunny, 8. Wind from the south-southeast at 9 kilometers an hour. This has been your local

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When the Prince of Life, our ransom, shed for us his precious blood. 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

0: Yesterday, I took a walk, as it seems many of us have been indoors for quite a while. I was almost home when I noticed someone walking her dog a couple streets over. I decided to take courage and walk farther with the hope of meeting this person and maybe getting the opportunity to share Christ. This young woman was happy to talk as she was considering moving here. I told her it's a great neighborhood with quite a few Christians. When I asked if she was a Christian, she indicated that she knew very little about God. I shared my testimony and also the plan of salvation. After reading a gospel card with me, she wanted to pray to receive Christ. What an unexpected blessing! Let's move towards these possible opportunities with courage. I'm Marcia Heckman with Grand Awakening for OneCry.com.
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You know he speaks, and the sound of his voice. It's so sweet.

inspiring souls to turn to Christ. You're listening to CIM, bringing good news to Northern Canada's people.

Good afternoon. Here's what's happening. Iran backed Houthi rebels have struck Saudi oil giant Aramco's headquarters in Dhahran overnight Wednesday, damaging the top three floors, including the CEO's office. No casualties were reported. The U.S. is weighing whether to join Saudi strikes against the Houthis. The head of the International Monetary Fund is warning wealthy nations to urgently address mounting global debt. IMF Managing Director Kristalina Georgieva says economic growth alone won't be enough. Governments must actively bring deficits down. Canada's Interim Commissioner of Indigenous Languages will serve another month, with the federal government still searching for a permanent replacement. A cabinet order effective last Monday extends Candace Santobon's appointment by 31 days. Santobon took over in July after the term of Ron Ignace ended. The office has been under audit amid allegations of a toxic workplace, mismanagement, and a $10 million conference. The Canadian Army's Minerva drone program is ramping up, using industry challenges to develop domestic prototypes rather than a traditional wish list. Army Commander Lieutenant General Michael Wright wants to flood Canada's land forces with drones, treating them as expendable consumables rather than costly long-term equipment, more like munitions than vehicles. The forces have also issued a separate tender for a counter-drone system. More than half of Alberta's doctors say they would leave if the province separates from Canada. The Alberta Medical Association surveyed 1,649 physicians and found only 15% would stay and practice in an independent Alberta. AMA President Dr. Heidi Fell released the results Tuesday ahead of the referendum this Monday. Hospitals Minister Adriana LaGrange's office says it is reviewing the letter. Grand Prairie is testing an AI voice assistant to help residents get city information after hours. The pilot program, which launched Tuesday, introduces Riley, an AI tool that can answer questions about city services outside regular business hours. Mayor Jackie Clayton says the city wants to provide more support while keeping staff and services in place. And the pilot runs until December 31st. Slave Lake RCMP are reminding residents to secure their homes as fall brings longer hours of darkness. In September, the detachment handled 382 calls, including 27 thefts. Officers suggest motion sensor lights and locking away tools and equipment. You can bring questions to a Coffee with a Cop event on Wednesday, October 28th from 10 to 11 in the morning at Fix Coffee Bar on Main Street in Slave Lake. Lethbridge has lifted its campfire ban for

0: the River Valley effective Wednesday. The city says last weekend's snow and cooler temperatures has reduced the fire danger. Lethbridge Fire and Emergency Services still urges residents to keep fires small and supervised at all times and to avoid burning when winds hit 30 kilometers an hour or more. Updated fire restrictions are posted at lethbridge.ca/fireban. And around the world, ordinary believers are becoming Bible translators. Though 1 in 5 people still lack scripture in their heart language, Unfolding Words' free, open license tools are equipping local church networks to translate it themselves. Even unconnected translators are picking up resources freely. Please pray for new translators finding their footing and for every community still waiting for God's word. From the CIM Newsroom, I'm Brian Scott.
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2: Hi, this is Ben Lowell, and welcome to Back to the Bible Canada with Dr. John Neufeld. We continue our series, The Heart of the Gospel, today, so let's open our Bibles to Romans chapter 1, verses 1 to 7, as Dr. Neufeld brings us a message titled, The Gospel is About Jesus.
3: You know, in general, there's a great deal of confusion about the question, what is Christianity? I mean, for one, some people make it a political thing. You know, the Christian right or the Christian left, along with, you know, that comes political lobbyists. I mean, all that stuff. And others, it's an extremely personal and private thing. It's what they deeply believe within themselves. And still to others, it's a set of ethics. You know, you need to behave in a Christian way. Confusion reigns, so much so that a great many people think of Christians or Christianity, and their first thought is not, oh, this is about the man Jesus and the people who worship him and are devoted to him. In the time of the New Testament, there were a group of people called the Judaizers who said that unless you're circumcised, you're not a Christian. I know of some people who say the same thing about baptism or the receiving of the sacraments or going to confession or observing Sabbath on a Saturday or about having a certain spiritual gift or reaching a spiritual level. I mean, hearing those voices definitely does sound confusing. Then comes the perpetual question of which church one should belong to, and on go the questions. So it's very easy for the person who is seeking to say, who am I going to believe in the end, you know? So let's settle on the fact that we can believe Paul. He was sent by God to clear up the confusion. That's what Romans 1 verse 1 was all about. He is qualified to tell us the good news. He is God's appointed messenger. He's been directly taught by Jesus, and so he's not giving his own opinion. Rather, he's merely reporting that which Jesus taught him. Good. Once we settle on that, we're definitely on the right track. But that, of course, brings up the next question. What is it that Christians are supposed to believe? Or, to put it another way, are there some basic set of beliefs that are necessary as a condition to being a Christian? Yeah, there are, but we need to start at the beginning. Remember that the book of Romans is Christianity 101. And so, as we're going to see, Paul begins at the beginning. So let's read the first three verses of Romans. Romans 1, 1 to 3. Paul, a servant of Christ Jesus, called to be an apostle set apart for the gospel of God, which he promised beforehand through his prophets in the Holy Scriptures concerning his son who was descended from David according to the flesh. So I want to stop there. If you're a Christian and you want to tell someone about the gospel, what do you say? You know, some people cheat and they think they're sharing their faith when they tell people about their church. You know, I was talking to someone who said, oh, you're at that church. He said, well, that's a great church. And then he told me why. It's because, he said, it's so well organized over there. He loved organization. So here's the important first lesson. The message is not that we have a great church with great worship and, you know, great preaching and great food at special events and a great kids and a youth program and a contemporary flavor that pervades and that it meets the needs of people. That's not

about Jesus, we've got nothing else for you. I mean, you'd think this is the most basic thing that could be said. But while away, I was at a church and I actually counted. I know that's bad, but you know, all the songs were sung and the name of Jesus had not yet been mentioned in any song. Finally, we got the sermon and the pastor was almost done when he put a quote up on the screen, and there, quoting someone else, I, after having been in the service for more than an hour, for the first time, heard the name of Jesus mentioned. It was just a passing reference. And the point was not about Jesus, it was about something else, but Jesus was used to make that point. And then with that, the service came to an end. Look, I know, saying that Christianity is about Jesus sounds as basic as it can be. But it's quite amazing to me to discover that this most basic thing is sometimes entirely forgotten. So let's agree, Christianity is about Jesus Christ, or Jesus the one who is the Messiah. But what is it that Christians believe about Jesus? So let's follow Paul's train of thought in his outline. We read the text again. Paul, a servant of Christ Jesus, called to be an apostle, set apart for the gospel of God, which he promised beforehand through his prophets in the Holy Scriptures concerning his son, who was descended from David according to the flesh. Paul says, the Jesus that he preaches is rooted in an ancient message going back to the time of the prophets in ancient Israel. Notice again what Paul says in verse 2. Jesus, he says, has been promised beforehand through the prophets in the Holy Scripture. Notice that right from the beginning, Paul points out that Jesus is the fulfillment of the Old Testament or of the Jewish Scriptures. From Genesis 3:15, where we're told that the seed of the woman will crush the head of the serpent, to Genesis 49, verse 10, where we're told that the ruler's scepter will never depart from the tribe of Judah, to Numbers 24, verse 17, where we are told that a star will rise out of Jacob, to 2 Samuel 7, verse 12, where we are told that the seed of David the Messiah would establish his kingdom forever, to Isaiah 53, where we are told that the Messiah will suffer and die and rise again. To Malachi 3, verse 1, we were told that the Lord whom we seek will suddenly come to his temple. This message of Jesus is the message of the Jewish Scriptures. It is the message of the Old Testament. So what's the point of that? Well, the point is that Paul wants to make it clear which Jesus he is talking about. Not the Jesus of the Greek and Roman mystery religions, but the Jesus who is the fulfillment of the Old Testament scriptures. And so, by the way, to everyone who says, you know, the Christian faith is 2,000 years old, we respond by saying that the Christian faith begins at creation itself. For our Savior has made all things that have been made. Paul will have no Jesus who is simply the popular notion of some group of people. The only Jesus he would have us believe in is the one that was spoken of by the prophets. So we can see that Paul's not merely filling in words to make up enough for the introduction of a book. Jesus is not simply a great prophet. He's not the founder of a new religion or a religious and social innovator. He's the fulfillment of the longing of God's people from the time of creation to the time he actually came. What else does Paul mention about Jesus? Well, when we believe, we will, he says, believe in a Jesus whose activities happened in real history. Look again at verse 3. Concerning his son, who was descended from David according to the flesh. So I want you to notice the word flesh here. And, you know, the NIV translates that simply as the word human nature. But the word in the Greek is the word sarx. It means flesh. And through the writings of Paul, he actually uses that term flesh in a number of different ways. See, often in the writings of Paul, he will use this word to describe that part of us that has a downward tendency to sin. And so in Paul, acting according to the flesh is to act in a way that disobeys the law of God, and God detests that. But flesh doesn't always mean that. It's not necessarily sinful nature. Not every time. Our flesh can also simply be our body or our physical frame. It is subject to sin, yes, but that's on this side of the fall. But that's not the emphasis here. So you might consider, for instance, Isaiah 40, verses 6 and 7.
It says, all flesh is grass, and all its beauty is like the flower of the field. The grass withers, the flower fades, when the breath of the Lord blows on it. Surely the people are grass. So, see, the idea behind human flesh is, yes, you know, it is beautiful like the flower of the field, but even good because it's created by God. But it's

0: also subject to weakness, that it fades quickly. And this, I think, is what Paul has in mind. Jesus came into the world in weakness, he says. He came in flesh, according to the flesh. He wants to say that Jesus was completely human, and humanity is subject to weakness. Although he never sinned, he was tempted. He suffered real pain. He knew joy and sadness. You can identify with that. He was a real man in real history who lived a real life and suffered on a real cross for the real sins of the real human race. So the message of Jesus is the amazing story of his life and his death for the sins of the world. It happened in real history.
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0: We come now to verse 4, where Paul writes, "And was declared to be the Son of God in power, according to the Spirit of holiness, by his resurrection from the dead." So when we say that Christianity is about Jesus, we are saying that it is about a Jesus whose life was foretold in the Old Testament prophets, who lived a real human life, died a real death on a real cross, but we also say we believe in a Jesus who has the power and authority over all things, and that includes over death itself. You know, at first glance, you might wonder if this text is saying that Jesus only became the Son of God after his resurrection, but if you examine it closely, it doesn't say that, does it? It doesn't say that he became the Son of God in his resurrection. Rather, it says he was declared the Son of God in his resurrection. Let me put it this way. You know, I live in Vancouver, proudly so. And I remember the first time I heard the news that Vancouver was one of the sites for the 2026 World Cup of Soccer. But did you know that before I heard that announcement, well, the decision had already been made. It's just that I didn't know it until it was publicly declared. Well, the same is true for Jesus. He always was the Son of God from all eternity. He is, after all, the creator of this world. But the world just didn't know who he was until God the Father made it official, when the lifeless, badly mangled, and abused body of Jesus rose from the dead and proved himself Lord, even over death itself. At that moment, the announcement was official. So let me explain how important that is. The people of our world have always been confused as to who is our God. You know, the Greeks and the Romans had hundreds of gods. There are more today. I mean, think about the questions that people have. Is God personal? Or is he simply an impersonal force? Does God love us, or is he fickle or capricious? Does God communicate with us? You see, everyone has their own opinion. I mean, numerous cultures and tribes and people and religions have their own idea of who God actually is, and even how many gods there might actually be. But how can we know? And then one man, an extraordinary man, a man who fulfilled the Old Testament, did something that no one had ever done before. He rose from the dead, defeating death and hell and the grave, and proved he's the author and he's the Lord of life. And then the announcement was official. A declaration rang through the cosmos. This is our God. And that's the beginning of understanding the gospel. The good news is that the eternal God has not just come to us in the person of his Son, but that God has let the whole world know, and it's official. If you want to know who God is, he's the one. He's the Son of God and God the Son. That's what Christians believe, and that's what we know to be

true. And that's the good news. That's Christianity 101. It's about Jesus. Okay, let's review. Who will you believe? Well, you believe someone sent from God. What will we believe? We believe that Jesus Christ is the Son of God. And here now is the next question. What happens when we believe? So we come now to verses 5 and 6. Speaking about Jesus Christ, our Lord, Paul says, through whom we have received grace and apostleship to bring about the obedience of faith for the sake of his name among all the nations, including you who are called to belong to Christ Jesus. So what happens when you truly believe in Jesus? Well, let me give an example. Let's say that you say, well, I believe in my country. Well, what does that mean? Well, it could mean I believe that there is such a thing as a real country with that given name. That's one kind of believing, to be sure. You might be saying that, you know, to someone in another part of the world who's never heard about your country, you say, yeah, there is a country like that. Well, that's, again, one kind. Another thing that you might mean is, I'm proud of my country. I'm patriotic. But what if you were at an investors conference and I said, I believe in my country? And that would mean that you're putting your money where your mouth is and you're making significant investments there. That's a third kind of believing. So what kind of believing are we talking about when we say we believe in Jesus? You know, some people believe in Jesus in the first way. They believe that while he actually is the Son of God, for them, it's simply an intellectual exercise. They're affirming a truth. If that's how you're a Christian, expect to be challenged as you read Romans. You know, some people are like the person who says, I'm proud of my country. I'm a patriot. And they might actually wear a cross around their neck, for instance, and that's laudable, but still Paul has more than that in mind. The real believing is an investment of one's whole life into Jesus. And if you believe like this, here's what happens. First of all, you receive free gift of forgiveness. Listen to Romans 1 verse 5. Through whom, that is through Jesus, we have received grace and apostleship, Paul speaking about himself, to bring about the obedience of faith for the sake of his name among the nations. So Paul begins by saying it was by grace that called him to present the message, a message that produced a certain result in the person who truly believes. And what's the result? Well, according to verse 5, when Paul preached the gospel, the result was, in his words, that the gospel produced an obedience of faith for the sake of his name. Now, the New International Version makes that sentence say, the obedience that comes from faith. Now, it's an interesting way of putting things, and I don't think it's wrong. Paul is saying that he's looking at the outcome in his converts. And notice what he does not say. He doesn't say the outcome of the gospel is to bring about obedience. Nor does he say the outcome of the gospel is simply to bring about believism. Rather, he says the outcome of the gospel is that brings about the obedience of faith. Let's see if we can understand Paul's way of thinking. See, there's a kind of an obedience that comes from works. We're going to talk about that a lot in Romans. Works obedience means we obey in order to work for God, and after we've obeyed, God is obliged to reward our obedience by forgiving our sins and giving us eternal life. So that's kind of like working for an employer. After our work, he owes us a paycheck. After all, we've earned it. That's the idea that our obedience counts for something before God, that it produces a kind of a merit. Obedience earns something for us, and all of Romans will argue that if that's what you believe about your obedience, you're still lost in your sins. You can't earn forgiveness, you can't earn heaven, or even God's smile on your life. To put it in popular terms, you can't earn a reward. But there's another error. There's a kind of faith, let us say, an easy believism or a lawlessness, a kind of faith that produces no obedience at all, a kind of faith in which nothing changes in the person who believes. And in response, Paul is going to argue that genuine faith offers itself up to God, trusting in Christ alone for our salvation, and that this kind of faith, according to Romans 6 verse 22, rejects being a slave of sin and becomes a slave of God, leading to sanctification or the life of holiness. Genuine faith or trusting in Jesus is altogether life transforming. So what happens when we truly believe? Well, when we believe, we receive the kind of faith that transforms us from passion about ourselves or our culture into people who are now passionate about Jesus and obeying him. And once we believe like that, we receive an assurance that we belong to Jesus.

0: And what does Paul say in verse 7? To all those in Rome who are loved by God and called to be saints, grace to you and peace from God our Father and the Lord Jesus Christ. I hope you noticed that. Not only was Paul called to be an apostle, all believers in the Church of Rome were called to be saints. Christ called them and they're his. So what then is the gospel? Well, it's about Jesus. Christianity is about Jesus. It's about believing in him. And that is, we know who he is. We know what he's done. We've come to trust him and in all the promises he's made. We've found in him and his word, we've found truth. And on the basis of that, we've staked our entire future on the promises that he has made. And in trusting in his promises, those promises become the issues that change our lives. We're transformed from the inside out. We become Jesus-focused, and no, we will never be content, you know, with the Jesus of our imagination or conceiving him in a way that makes us happy. We're going to spend our lives reading the scripture and discovering the real historical Jesus. And for the sake of that discovery, we're going to gladly abandon everything else that we hold to be dear. And we will surrender our lives, our future, our lifestyle choices, and everything that we are into the hands of the one who is the Son of God. And that's the start. Paul will, from that very simple beginning, take us into an examination of everything that that means.
1: Thanks so much, Sean. You know, I'm wondering today, the life of a Christian can seem so complicated at times, and yet the gospel is so simple. How do we equate that?
0: Yeah, I know. We all say this differently, but maybe I'll just say it the way I've often thought. I think sin is a very complicated matter, and righteousness is rather simple. And the more we get into all the complexities of life, I'm not saying that we've all just, it's because of our own personal sin, but because of the sins of the world. But then, you know, there's this marvelous thing that when we're led to the gospel of Jesus and find out that, yes, it does have a depth that will drown us, but there's a simplicity here that, you know, even a smallest child can understand. Jesus died for you. There's the gospel. He took your place. You can go free. You're exonerated from your sin, forgiven, made righteous, accepted before the Father, given eternal promises. I mean, it's not a hard thing, and anyone can grasp that. And that simplicity comes as we consider the gospel. But as we grow in that simplicity, we find, my goodness, this is far more profound than I'd ever imagined.
1: Thanks so much, John. And remember to join us again tomorrow as we continue our series, The Heart of the Gospel, right here on Back to the Bible Canada, where we teach the Bible.

0: Some days a familiar verse meets us in an entirely new way. 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
2: I encounter things in my reading that float my boat, light my fire, and bring me joy. I thought you might enjoy them too. So, welcome to the Laugh Again Scrapbook. Fascinating facts, astounding anecdotes, curious quotes, and inspiring ideas. Let's see how many I can fit into 4 minutes. First, some facts that may turn a frown upside down. Astronauts aboard the International Space Station see 16

0: sunrises and 16 sunsets every day. Imagine resetting your alarm clock that often. And do you know why astronauts aren't hungry when they reach space? They've already had a big launch. During the Welsh revival of the early 1900s, crime dropped so sharply that some policemen had little to do. Seems revival is tough on crime. Integrity, however, does not always characterize humanity. When one port authority advertised for electricians experienced with Sontag connectors, 170 people claimed expertise. One little problem, there's no such thing as a Sontag connector. Shocking, isn't it? Here's another. 1 in 4 Americans believe the world will end in their lifetime. Many, it seems, are making predictions like there's no tomorrow. Final fact, the human eye can change focus about 50 times a second. Psalm 139 says, I am fearfully and wonderfully made. The New Living Translation says, thank you for making me so wonderfully complex. Your workmanship is marvelous. And now for a few quotes. This is underlined in the book Crazy Busy by Kevin DeYoung. The longer I parent, the more I want to focus on doing a few things really well and not getting too worked up about everything else. I want to spend time with my kids, teach them the Bible, take them to church, laugh with them, cry with them, discipline them when they disobey, say sorry when I mess up, and pray a ton. I want them to look back and think, I'm not sure what my parents were doing or if they even knew what they were doing, but I always knew my parents loved me, and I knew they loved Jesus. Isn't that good? Finally, I love this. Canadian journalist Brian Stewart spent decades covering wars, famines, and disasters. During an emergency refueling stop in Central Africa, he and his crew were welcomed with tea by a cheerful Christian minister. Stewart's veteran cameraman sighed, do you think you could ever get us to a story somewhere, anywhere, where those Christians aren't there first? Stewart admitted this, I was never able to reach a war zone or famine or crisis anywhere where some church organization was not there long before me, laboring heroically during the crisis and long after all the media and the visiting celebrities had gone. They were, quote, sturdy, remarkable souls who were usually too kind to ask what took you so long. When Stewart and the BBC's Michael Burke first broke the story of the horrific Ethiopian famine, the world reacted and TV was credited for saving millions. But Stewart said, we were not the first. We went because for months, church groups on the ground had seen famine coming and had been beseeching the world to take notice. Christian work on the front lines infects those around them, even those who are not Christian, with a sense of Christ's deep mystery and power. I've felt it. It changes the world. Wow. May we always be known not merely for what we believe, but for how we behave. Arriving early, staying late, and loving well. Well, this has been the Laugh Again Scrapbook. Thanks for listening. Share Laugh Again with a friend, would you? And reach out to us. We're real, unlike that Sontag connector.
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4: In Fort Vermilion, 8.
3: Wind from the east-southeast at 10 kilometers an hour.
4: In La Crete, 10.
3: In high level, mostly cloudy,
4: 8.
3: Wind from the south-southeast at 19 kilometers an hour. Taking a look at Garden River, 9. Wind from the south at 4 kilometers an hour.
4: And Fort Chipewyan,
5: sunny,
3: 9. Wind from the south-southeast at 11 kilometers an hour. This has been your local weather update here on CIM Radio.
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0: How often does this happen in our churches, ladies? 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
0: I don't want people knowing that I'm hanging out with her. Maybe God has called you to a community of faith and you're like, well, they're too godly. And we get to this place where we start to look for the approval of man rather than the approval of God, because at the core of who we are, we fight this battle of not being enough. And here's the deal. Our greatest desire is to be fully known and to be fully loved. Our greatest fear is that we will be fully known, but that we wouldn't be fully loved.
1: More from Tricia at familyminute.org.

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1: It's a beautiful morning in the Negev Desert of Israel. Jonathan Park, his father Kendall, and their faithful guide Akiva are just leaving the camp of their Bedouin friends.
2: Chief Sherabani, it's been wonderful to stay here with your clan.
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4: No, it is I who have been blessed by you.
5: Are you sure your men can take time to drive us home?
4: Of course, my friend. As you can see, our jeep is older, but it can make it back to Mount Nebo with no problem. Yakdiel, where are you? Yakdiel, are you coming?
6: Yes, Sherabani. I am getting the keys from my tent. Ah, here they are.
7: I wondered where you kept those.
6: Who are you?
7: It's not going to seem like it, but I'm a friend.
6: What?
7: If I had more time, I could have probably thought of a better way to do that. Fortunately, my friend, we're about the same size and build. And now to borrow those keys, thank you. By the time you awake, I'll be long gone.
4: I don't know what's taking Yagdiel so long. Oh, here he comes. Yagdiel, where have you been, my friend?
7: I am ready.
4: All right, everyone into the jeep.
8: Goodbye. Thank you.
5: You will stay in touch, Sherabani.
4: Drive safely with our guest, Yagdiel.
2: Bye, Chief Sherabani.
4: Shalom.
5: Shalom.
2: Thank you, Yagdiel, for driving us home.
4: I am glad to help.
9: Kendall, I think we're going the wrong direction.
3: You're right. Hey, Yagdiel, you seem to be heading the wrong way.
4: No, I assure you we are headed the right way.
5: But Mount Nebo's that direction!
9: Hey, what's going on here?
3: I'm getting the feeling that Yagdiel's up to something.
7: Maybe I'm not even Yagdiel.
2: Miles Morgan? It was you under that robe this whole time.
9: What are you doing?
7: I'm not taking you to Mount Nebo, that's for sure. Now sit back and hold on.
2: No!
9: What's going on?
1: What is Miles Morgan up to? Where is he taking them? To find out, join the adventure as Creation Works presents Jonathan Park and Operation Gezer. Just about an hour later, Jonathan, Kendall, and Akiva sit in a dimly lit room at a long wooden table.
2: Where are we?
3: Where's Miles?
7: I'm right here.
3: Miles, what's going on?
2: How'd you know where to find us?
7: Trust me, Jonathan. I've been watching your every move since Qumran.
3: Have you been the one stealing all the artifacts?
9: Wait a minute. I recognize you. A few years back, at Ian's office, as I was just leaving, you were coming in.
7: True. I have known Ian for a long time.
3: But Miles, you called upon the Lord. You committed to following Christ, and you were going to serve out your prison time.
2: Did you escape?
7: Kendall, my commitment to follow the Lord is real. Although I grieve not being there for my family, I determined I would serve out my time, and then someday be reunited with them. I've prayed that the Lord would miraculously watch over them.
3: But you didn't follow through. Here you are, out of prison.
7: One day, an FBI agent visited my prison cell, dressed as a guard. He explained that they needed my help, and that if I was willing to cooperate, they'd be willing to work with me for an early release.
2: Really?
3: So they wanted you to tail us.
7: A few years ago, I worked with Ian on a scam to sell stolen artifacts on the black market.
9: Ian?
7: Yes, Akiva. I'm sorry to say that you don't know the real man. He was a very good archaeologist 30 years ago, but

0: once his accomplishments began to fade, he started to do wrong things.
1: But Ian's been a good friend.
2: He's certainly been good to us.
0: I understand what it's like wanting to be good, but giving in to a sinful nature. Ian's hid his crime so well that many agencies have been after him for years. Because of my past experience with him and because of my connection to you, the authorities knew that I was the one that they needed to catch Ian.
3: So you haven't backslidden into your old sinful ways?
0: No, by the grace of God.
2: This is wonderful. We need to call Mrs. Morgan to let her know.
0: No, we can't. I've been told that no one, including Melissa, can know, or the deal with the feds will be off. But if we succeed at capturing Ian, then I'll be a free man.
3: That's so great. Oh, boy. I just realized that Ian's been using us as a front for his crimes.
2: I don't get it. We actually found a giant treasure. Why does he need to steal things?
0: Jonathan, we believe the treasure is a fraud, made up of artifacts he bought with money he made from the others that he stole.
2: So why is he looking for the Copper Scroll treasures?
0: This may shock you, Jonathan, but none of this was real. Ian's manufactured all the clues. The red ochre on the Dead Sea Cave, the Qumran parchment, the bogus treasure.
3: But why?
1: The money and the fame.
0: Exactly. He's finally got the spotlight again. And your treasure hunts brought in millions of dollars in donations.
3: No. And we've been a part of it all. Wait. Does the FBI think we're a part of his scam?
0: No. They know you're innocent. But they want your help. Please meet Officer Bronson with ICE, the United States Immigration and Customs Enforcement.
2: Nice to meet
4: Hello.
2: You.
4: We have enough evidence against Ian to establish probable cause, but he's been just clever enough that we can't clearly connect him to any of the specific robberies, and therefore, without further evidence, we cannot prosecute on any counts. We need to catch him with an artifact that he's stolen. From the inside, we hope that you can help us capture him in the act. Miles here will be around to back you up. Are you willing?
2: Yes.
1: Yeah. Yes.
3: All right.
0: We've learned that Ian's next stop is going to be the biblical site of Gezer.
4: Okay. Then let's get started. This is how we're going to proceed. I want you to contact Ian. Let him know you're still on board.
5: This is all so amazing.
6: And hard to believe.
3: We felt the same way.
0: So, I want to explain our next step.
2: Oh, someone's here.
7: I'll be right there.
0: I'll be in the back room.
6: Micah.
8: May I come in?
3: Sure.
8: You guys saw what happened at the Bedouin camp. I'm telling you, I really think Ian's the one behind the robberies. I came to you guys to see what you think we ought to do.
3: Miles, it's safe to come out.
8: What? Who's this?
7: Miles Morgan. Meet Micah Richards.
3: Miles is working with ICE to catch Ian.
8: Oh.
3: Micah smelled a rat a long time ago. Sorry that we didn't understand, Micah.
8: It's all right.
0: We've been tracking both Ian and you. You could be a valuable player on our team.
8: Well then, count me in.
0: Now remember, he'll probably keep looking for treasure as long as funding continues. Whenever popularity wanes, he'll just plant another fake treasure to be found. Okay, Kendall, have you heard back from Ian?
3: Yes, I have. And let me tell you, it was one awkward phone call. But he's wondering if we wanted to continue the search. He told us to meet him at Gezer, just like you said he would.
0: Perfect. Well, while you're in Gezer, don't reveal you're on to him, or it will all come apart. Now, I've met with Ian, and I've told him that I'm looking for an artifact that he'll want to buy. But before we start, I think we need to spend a little time in prayer. The Lord will see us through.
9: Hello, crew. Welcome to Romla.
2: Hi.
10: Hello.
1: Hello, Ian. Good to see you again.
9: So how was the ride here?
10: Oh, it was great.
3: Just fine, yeah.
9: Gang, during our little, hiatus, I did a little more translation work on the second scroll. And I learned that it leads to Gezer, which is about 8 miles from here. It seems to match the seventh column on the original scroll.
3: Oh, the second copper scroll, eh? Well, then it should be here.
9: Okay, look, let's just deal with this. I ran away when we were at the Bedouin camp, but put yourself in my shoes. I was being subjected

0: dig site in just a minute. Where do you want to meet?
1: I know this little place that's out of the way. It's the perfect place for me to show you what I've got.
2: This looks similar to many of the sites we've already been.
3: Except this one, it's surrounded by more green fields.
4: Yep, and even though you can see houses over there, it's further away from the city.
0: And I brought you here to a very special place. Look at these structures. They are the Solomonic Gates.
3: Wow, they look like the leftover foundation of a larger structure.
0: Yes, Jesse, in its heyday, this would have been a beautiful tower that served as the entrance to the city. Look at the rock patterns. There were 6 chambers here.
5: So this was built by Solomon?
6: Remember the verse we read earlier about Gezer being conquered by the Egyptian pharaoh and then given to his daughter, the wife of King Solomon?
2: Yes.
6: Well, after the destruction by the conquering Egyptian army, Gezer was built up by Solomon. In 1 Kings 9:14 and 15, and Hiram sent to the king 60 talents of gold. And this is the reason of the levy which King Solomon raised, for to build the house of the Lord, and his own house, and Milo, and the wall of Jerusalem, and Hazor, and Megiddo, and Gezer.
0: What's interesting is that archaeologists have also found those 6 chamber gates at Megiddo and Hazor.
3: Just like the Bible says.
7: Miles! Miles! Where are you? Psst! Miles!
8: I'm right here.
7: Oh, there you are.
8: What's the matter? Not used to doing back alley deals at night?
7: I'm not so sure this is the safest part of town. So, what have you got for me?
8: Well, tonight, I just have a replica of the real thing.
7: What? I'm out here risking my life for nothing more than a replica?
8: This may be a replica, but I know where the real one is. And once you commit to buy it, I can obtain it almost immediately.
7: You mean steal it?
8: Call it what you may, but here's my price.
7: At first, I thought I couldn't be seeing correctly in this light. You've got to be joking.
8: Wait until you see what it is. And then you'll be begging to buy it for that price. Here you go. Take a look.
7: What is... Oh, wait a minute. Is it the...
8: The second copper scroll.
7: But I've already found the second...
8: No, we've been through this. I know your scroll's a fake.
7: I can't believe it. So where's the real one?
8: No more questions. You can keep this replica as a reminder to call me. By the way, you'll need the real one since the inscription on this one's not readable. Imagine, Ian, the real scroll. Where will it lead you? When you're ready, give me a call and we'll make a deal. Got it?
7: Well, I'll need a little time to get the money together.
8: Well, let's not make it too long. I may have other buyers. Have a good night.
7: You too.
9: Hello?
10: Kendall?
9: What's up?
10: The bait's been set for the rat.
9: Oh, okay. I guess Micah's up next in the morning, right?
10: That's the plan. Let's pray that the Lord will give us victory. Hey, sorry to wake you.
9: No problem. Get some sleep. Oh, and Miles.
10: Yes?
9: It's nice to be working with you again.
10: Me too. I regret the years I wasted instead of serving the Lord.
9: Well, the Lord can restore the years the locusts have eaten.
10: I hope so. With all my heart. Good night, Kendall.
9: All right, good night, Miles.
3: Thank you for bringing me to this amazing place.
4: You're welcome. Although many call this the Pool of the Arches, it's also known as the St. Helen's Pool.
3: A giant labyrinth of underground arches, filled with water and the light reflecting across the pillars and ceiling.
4: Isn't it neat that we can paddle rowboats through it like this? Ugh. Jesse, I'm sorry, honey. I need to take this.
3: That's okay, Dad. I know it's important.
4: I'm surprised they even get service down here. Hello, Jim speaking.
11: I'm glad I finally called your cell.
4: Dr. Maxwell.
11: You've made a major change on the debate, one that you'll like. Since you're still in Israel, we decided that it would look great if we broadcast directly from Jerusalem, the capital of the 3 main religions.
4: What? I was planning to fly home for it.
11: Okay, I'll have my publicist call you later and make final arrangements. Gotta run.
4: Okay, thank you.
11: Bye.
3: That's actually going to be better for us.
4: Jesse, I'm so thankful for all the research we've been able to do on this trip.
3: Oh, Dad, look up at the ceiling right there.
4: Oh, it's beautiful. Just beautiful.
3: So, if you can make only one point during the debate, What would it be?
4: My favorite observation has been all the prophecies.

0: to tell of the coming Messiah. Do you know there were over 60 and Jesus fulfilled them all? You know the odds of one man fulfilling all of these prophecies, Jesse, has been estimated to be 1 in 100 trillion.
1: That sums it all up.
0: God's word says it. Jesus is the Messiah the Old Testament prophesied. And as we've seen on this trip over and over again, the word of God was carefully passed down. The manuscript and archaeological evidence are in complete harmony with the message of the scriptures. But men are rebellious against God and his word, despite the evidence. Well, enough about the debate. Let's paddle over this way and eat the picnic you packed.
1: Oh, that sounds great!
2: Rex! Oh, please stop that barking!
3: Hey, Mom. I'm headed out to help at the ranch, okay?
2: Right now?
3: I thought that's what we talked about. Mom, what's wrong? Is it Dad?
2: Yes. I'm just afraid that he might have returned to his old way of life. Kirk, I need your father here. And to know that he's seeking to honor the Lord.
3: It's okay, Mom. We just need to continue to seek the Lord as well and pray for Dad. The Lord hasn't forgotten us.
4: Okay, now for a better look at this replica of the real Second Scroll. Could it be that Miles knows the location of the real scroll? What is that? Cedar? Where do I recognize that from? Micah! Micah stores everything in cedar chips. But why would... Oh no, I'm late meeting everyone out at the site. Right here. Look at this stone.
5: Wow. Someone carved some big words right into this rock.
6: What does it say?
7: I can read this side. It's in Hebrew. Domain of Gezer.
4: There are several of these stones. Oftentimes they are inscribed with the names of the landowners. They're in Hebrew as you enter the city and in Greek as you leave.
5: So they'd tell travelers they were entering Gezer?
4: Exactly. By the way, it was these stones that helped archaeologists to positively identify this site as the biblical city of Gezer.
7: When I lead tours here, I often point out the analogy that goes along with these border stones.
6: Well, can you share it with us?
7: Well, think about it. The city was once controlled by a completely pagan culture. Then God told the Hebrews to conquer it and remove all worldly and idolatrous influence.
5: But they didn't.
7: That's right. They continued to live as God's people while entertaining the surrounding pagan world. Gezer was a compromise of pretending to live in obedience to God while ultimately compromising to the way of the world.
6: It's dangerous to try to live a double life like that.
7: Yeah, but later, under Solomon's rule, they took full control of the city. They built strong walls and put out these boundary stones, declaring to foreigners that you were now entering the city of God's people.
6: Like Gezer, we're not supposed to mix the ways of the world with the will and pleasure of God's ways. Instead, we need to take every thought captive to the obedience of our Savior and His ways. Good stuff, eh, Ian?
4: yes, of course. Okay, Akiva. The scroll talks about the fallow fields, the irrigated land, and the landmark, possibly one of these Gezer boundary stones. This area was used for agriculture. Since it matches the scroll's description, I say we start investigating here.
6: Okay, team, you heard him.
4: Oh, no. Look who's coming.
7: It's Micah.
4: I hope he doesn't start up with me again.
8: Hello, everyone. I see you're all hard at it.
6: Hello, Micah.
1: Oh, hi.
4: What are you doing here, Micah?
8: Don't worry, Ian. I'm not here to give you a hard time.
4: Then why are you here?
8: To look for the copper scroll treasure.
4: What? I thought you believed the whole thing was bogus.
8: Well, I guess something changed my mind. I may have a whole team in here in a few days.
5: So where are you working?
8: We'll be over there, working along the interface of the outer wall.
4: Why there?
8: I've got my reasons.
1: Bye. See you. See you later. He sure has changed his attitude about the hunt for treasure.
6: Sure has. Almost like he knows something.
8: Ian!
4: Oh, hi, Micah. Down at the site this morning, I was confused. Suddenly, you're jumping in on the hunt? Why here at Gezer? Do you know something I don't?
8: Maybe.
4: Oh, you frustrate me. Look, Micah, we used to be partners, and I've offered to join forces several times lately. I say we put our differences aside and be a team again.
8: Ian, I enjoy those times of being partners, but times

0: Changed, you've changed. I cannot partner with someone I no longer trust.
1: Oh, and you don't have any secrets to share with me?
0: Not at this time.
1: By the way, it's a nice box you have there on your mantle.
0: Oh, that, yes, it's quite an interesting piece.
1: Well, I better go. I'll probably see you down at the site.
0: I guess so.
2: Hello, this is Zev.
3: Zev, Ian.
2: Hold on for just a moment.
3: Am I catching you at a bad time?
2: Just another second. Yes, it's a bad moment. I'm at my nephew's bar mitzvah.
3: Sorry about that. I'll keep it short. I think I've located the real second copper scroll.
2: Really? Okay, well now I have all the time in the world.
3: Like I told you, Miles Morgan said he could get his hands on it anytime we're ready to pay. But I just discovered that Micah has it himself at his hotel.
2: Really? How'd he get it?
3: I'm not sure.
2: Real quick, how's it going with your team? Are they onto you?
3: I don't think so. It's been a little awkward, though, since the so-called trial by fire. But I think they're still with me.
2: So do you think Miles intends to steal this scroll himself?
3: Of course. You know him. That way he can sell it to us at a very high price. But he doesn't know that I know where it's at.
4: I say it's time to eliminate the middleman.
3: Late tonight?
4: Yes.
3: Call me when your bar mitzvah's done, and we'll make a plan.
2: Talk to you then.
1: Hey, there you are. I was starting to worry.
2: Have I ever let you down?
1: Never. You look great in your hotel uniform.
2: Hope it fools everyone.
1: Okay, here's the fire alarm handle. Just across the hall, here's the broom closet.
2: And right here's Micah's room?
1: Exactly. Will you recognize him?
2: No, but I'll see his face when he comes out of the room.
1: Perfect. You ready?
2: Yes, sir.
3: Radio check. Check.
2: Testing. One, two, three.
1: Loud and clear. Can you hear me in your earpiece?
2: All set.
1: All right. This is it. Wait until I'm in the closet.
3: Okay. Let her rip.
2: Okay. Here goes the fire alarm. Fire alarm! Fire alarm! Everyone out of your rooms!
5: What's happening?
2: Fire alarm. Please assemble down by the swimming pool.
6: Is it really a fire or just a drill?
2: Sir, I need to ask you to head down to the swimming pool area.
7: Oh, what's happening?
2: Let's move quickly, people.
3: Okay. Micah's heading down to the pool. You can come out.
1: Good work, Zev. Now follow him down there and keep an eye on him. Let me know if he's on his way up.
3: Will do. Hope it goes well.
1: Thanks. Great. The door's locked.
3: Figures that he'd lock it tonight.
1: Good thing Akiva told me this little trick. I'm in.
3: I knew you'd do it. Okay, I'm approaching the pool. I don't see Mike yet, but I'll find him.
1: Now, where is that box? It was sitting right up here and... Zev, we've got a problem. The box is no longer here.
3: Maybe after you saw it, he hid it under his bed or in the closet or something.
1: Good point. I'll check everywhere. Nope. Not here either.
3: We've got a lot of commotion going on down here at the pool. The rest of the staff is showing up now, trying to get control.
1: I'm just not finding it.
3: Okay, I see Micah. I'll get close enough to keep an eye on him and let you know if he heads back up your way.
8: When can we go back to our rooms?
4: It appears it was a false alarm.
8: Until we know, please sit down next to the pool, relax, and we will let you know when we carry Ted to bed.
3: Zev, the box is just nowhere to be found.
2: Ian, you're going to kill me. I see Micah right across from me, and he's carrying it with him.
3: What?
2: I guess in all the pandemonium in the hallway, I didn't notice he had it under his arm.
3: This is a fine fix. Now what? We didn't plan for this. But for now, you'd better straighten that room up and get out of there.
1: Okay, already on it. So we need to find a way to get the box away from him without him noticing.
3: I think a solution just presented itself.
2: Excuse me, ma'am. Is your wheelchair caught on the table?
9: Yes, it is. I seem to be stopped.
2: Sir, could you set down your box and help this woman with her wheelchair?
0: Yes, of course. Okay, the wheel's caught on the table leg. There you go, man. It's free.
9: Thank you so much for your help.
0: Oh, you're most well. Hey, where'd my box go?
9: Your box?
0: Yes, it was sitting right here. Sir, did you see someone take the box that was sitting right here?
10: No, sir. I didn't see a box.
0: Oh, no, it's gone.
3: I got it in. It's ours.
1: Great work, Zev. Okay, I'll meet you down at the car, and we'll get out of here.
11: Will they successfully get away with the wooden box? Do
1: Does this derail the plan to capture Ian? To find out, you'll have to join us next time for Creation Works presentation.

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1: 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We can explore it. So live the adventure.
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9: Here are the current weather conditions as issued by Environment Canada.
10: For Fort Vermilion, 9. Wind from the east at 4 kilometers an hour. Taking a look at La Crete, 10. For high level,
9: mostly cloudy,
10: 8. Wind from the south-southeast at 14 kilometers an hour. In Garden River, 9.
9: Wind from the south-southwest
10: at 4 kilometers an hour. And finally, Fort Chipewyan,
9: sunny,
10: 9. Wind from the south at 9 kilometers an hour.
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0: This is John MacArthur with another edition of Portraits of Grace. Do you know how God proves the quality of your commitment to Him? I'll tell you how He tests it. Daniel and his three companions endured many tests while in Babylon, and one of them was the temptation to disobey God's dietary restrictions, those given to the Jews, and eat the king's food. But they talked their overseer into allowing them to eat only vegetables and drink only water for 10 days, while all their fellow captives ate the king's special diet. What happened? After 10 days, these four young men were healthier, more vigorous than everybody else. The results were so convincing that their overseer allowed them to remain on that special diet throughout their entire 3-year training period. It wasn't the diet. It was God who honored their uncompromising spirit. When you're tested, remember God is working on your spiritual maturity. That's how He makes you a portrait of grace.
1: I'm Brittany.
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1: Good afternoon. Here's what's happening. Iran backed Houthi rebels have struck Saudi oil giant Aramco's headquarters in Dhahran overnight Wednesday, damaging the top three floors, including the CEO's office. No casualties were reported. The U.S. is weighing whether to join Saudi strikes against the Houthis. The head of the International Monetary Fund is warning wealthy nations to urgently address mounting global debt. IMF Managing Director Kristalina Georgieva says economic growth alone won't be enough. Governments must actively bring deficits down. Canada's Interim Commissioner of Indigenous Languages will serve another month, with the federal government still searching for a permanent

0: permanent replacement. A cabinet order effective last Monday extends Candace Santobon's appointment by 31 days. Santobon took over in July after the term of Ron Ignace ended. The office has been under audit amid allegations of a toxic workplace, mismanagement, and a $10 million conference. The Canadian Army's Minerva drone program is ramping up, using industry challenges to develop domestic prototypes rather than a traditional wish list. Army Commander Lieutenant General Michael Wright wants to flood Canada's land forces with drones, treating them as expendable consumables rather than costly long-term equipment, more like munitions than vehicles. The forces have also issued a separate tender for a counter-drone system. More than half of Alberta's doctors say they would leave if the province separates from Canada. The Alberta Medical Association surveyed 1,649 physicians and found only 15% would stay and practice in an independent Alberta. AMA President Dr. Heidi Fell released the results Tuesday ahead of the referendum this Monday. Hospitals Minister Adrienne LaGrange's office says it is reviewing the letter. Grand Prairie is testing an AI voice assistant to help residents get city information after hours. The pilot program, which launched Tuesday, introduces Riley, an AI tool that can answer questions about city services outside regular business hours. Mayor Jackie Clayton says the city wants to provide more support while keeping staff and services in place. And the pilot runs until December 31st. Slave Lake RCMP are reminding residents to secure their homes as fall brings longer hours of darkness. In September, the detachment handled 382 calls, including 27 thefts. Officers suggest motion sensor lights and locking away tools and equipment. You can bring questions to a Coffee with a Cop event on Wednesday, October 28th from 10 to 11 in the morning at Fix Coffee Bar on Main Street in Slave Lake. Lethbridge has lifted its campfire ban for the River Valley, effective Wednesday. The city says last weekend's snow and cooler temperatures has reduced the fire danger. Lethbridge Fire and Emergency Services still urges residents to keep fires small and supervised at all times and to avoid burning when winds hit 30 kilometers an hour or more. Updated fire restrictions are posted at lethbridge.ca/fireban. And around the world, ordinary believers are becoming Bible translators. Though 1 in 5 people still lack scripture in their heart language, Unfolding Words' free, open license tools are equipping local church networks to translate it themselves. Even unconnected translators are picking up resources freely. Please pray for new translators finding their footing and for every community still waiting for God's word. From the CIM Newsroom, I'm Brian Scott.
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2: Dr. John Deloney's brand new book is on pre-sale. It will hit the streets in January. John's written some number one best-selling books. John, but this is the best book you've written. This is the best book you've written by far. I like the anxiety books, but Building the Marriage You Want, really practical, from if your marriage is in the ditch to if you got a great marriage, it's practical. I mean, I've been married since dinosaurs roamed the earth, and I love this book. And I mean, it's like 45 years now, you know, and it is absolutely incredible, guys. So the idea that, you know, I don't want to get married because marriage is hard. Let me just tell you, not being married is harder. Marriage is hard. But I have to make my own sandwiches if I'm not married. Hello. So, no, not being married is hard.
3: I have to make my own sandwiches, and I am married. But
2: I
3: such
2: know, I'm kidding. She pointed towards the kitchen the other day, and I'm like, what's in there? It's an odd place you have over there. Yeah, but yeah, so I mean,
3: we address that in the book, everybody.
2: Listen, in 45 years, Dave and Sharon have had some serious arguments and some serious rough patches, no question. But the idea that it's broken because it's hard is false, right?
3: Absolutely.
2: And that's what you address in here so beautifully.
3: Yeah, and it's everything from new ways to communicate, new ways to do conflict, sex, money, being married with kids, just everything I know about marriage is in that book.
2: There we go.
3: It's
2: and a bunch of research went into that.
3: Yeah, and you said something important, and Dave, I have to say this: you brought this to me as a former nerd, as an academic. The goal of that world was to here's a bunch of ideas, and you've pushed me over the years to say, okay, but what do I do with those ideas? And so this book is me sitting at your kitchen table with you, hopefully with you and your spouse, saying here's the next right move for y'all. And yeah, I'm proud of it, man.
2: Practical tools to reconnect and build a stronger marriage. You pre-order for $24.99 right now. You'll get the book when it comes out in early January. You'll get the enhanced audio book. You'll get early access to the ebook 2 weeks early. And instantly, we will send you a video of Dr. John Deloney on connected communication from the Marriage and Money event, the weekend-long event that we do here at Ramsey Campus with him and Rachel, which is coming up next week.
3: Next weekend, yeah.
2: Yeah. All right. So, building the marriage you want. Check it out, boys and girls. You're going to love it. Sam's in South Bend, Indiana. Hey, Sam, what's up?
4: Hi, thanks for having me, Dave. I really appreciate it.
2: Sure. How can we help?
4: So I'm trying to get out of debt right now. I have paid off about $20,000 in the past 6 months.
2: Good.
4: Since I called and you guys gave me some advice. Thank you. And I kind of, I have an interesting prospect right now. I have a family member that is trying to sell a house that his brother passed away, unfortunately, and he's got a place. It's only worth, but they're only selling for $50,000. And I'm kind of almost interested and tempted to try to see if I could sell my house and downgrade to move into it.
2: Oh.
4: And I just want to know how much sense that makes.
2: For what reason?
4: Just realistically, I think that my wife and I just got a little bit too giddy at the beginning of our relationship and just jumped into a house that was a little bit more than we could afford.
2: How much is the house that you're living in worth?
4: Right now about $240,000 to $245,000.
2: Okay. What's your household income?
4: About $60,000 a year.
2: Okay. And the house that we're talking about buying, would be, the price would be what?
4: The price is $50,000. It needs just a teeny bit of work. I mean, it's livable as is, but it would need just a few grand to really bring it up to just where I would like it to be, I guess.
2: And what's it worth?
4: Starting point. You know, it's a little bit hard to say necessarily what all it's worth. Somebody appraised it at worth $90,000. But there's a few nuances to that that, I mean, the family member can help.
2: How long have you been married?
4: 4 years.
2: And how much other debt do you have left after you paid off 20?
4: 45,000.
3: How much equity do you have in your home? How much do you owe on that $240,000 house?
4: So I owe about $189,000 right now.
2: So you can almost pay cash for this.
4: Right, and...
2: Or you could be debt-free and get a small mortgage and a little bit of money to fix it up with, right?
4: That's
2: what you should do.
4: Yeah,
2: you pay off all your debts and you keep a little cash, and you use the cash to fix it up, and you get a little mortgage at the credit union is all you're going to get. It's not even a real mortgage. It's just a little bank loan.
3: Has she been in this house?
2: Yeah, I'm just thinking your wife is not on board with this. This is like... Because guys will live in a tent... And women actually want are like a house. This sounds
4: right,
2: like a tent.
4: I know that it does. I was so surprised. I mean, it's been sitting for probably about a year, and it's her great uncle. It was his cousin that was in it, and he was trying to help him fix it up. unfortunately, he ran into some health problems, and like I said, he passed away.
3: Is it in the middle of nowhere?

0: that 18 months later, the house is in spectacular condition.
1: Oh, yeah, that's truly the goal. Yeah,
0: not just livable, spectacular.
1: Right, yeah.
0: I want to come up in front of it, and I want to go, oh, I wish it was an Airbnb so I could rent this cute little house.
1: Yeah, that would definitely... That would
0: and
1: definitely
0: then you're probably going to sell it, so go ahead and make sure it's spectacular, because I don't think you're going to live there for very long.
1: Yeah, no, my plan would be to try to move away from the area that I'm in within the next 6 or 7 years. I want to try to do it before the kids get a little too old and into their school system and everything. I'd like to try to just, you know, change things.
0: How many kids
1: really
0: do
1: understand.
0: You have?
1: I have one, and I have one that's on the way within the next probably 8 weeks.
0: And how many square foot is this tent?
1: It's 1,100 square feet, which is about the same size as my house now.
0: Okay. All right. The thing I don't want you to do is I don't want you to do it and get stuck in the rehab, and the rehab is in perpetuation. It goes on forever, and everybody lives with sawdust in their pants forever, okay? And that's what happens to people in these things. The second thing I don't want you to do is I don't want you to treat this like you have to keep it for 10 years. This might be a step back for a five-year move to allow you to leap forward later, and that's what your wife is saying by house poor. But if you make this a permanent decision, it's probably a bad decision. If you can say it's a temporary move, we can go in there, fix it up, clean it up. We're going to live there 4 or 5 years, and we're going to dump this thing and move back up in property after we get our feet on the ground and financially and get rid of this debt, that's okay. But this sounds it sounds like a dramatic move down, and I don't think you guys have processed emotionally how much of a move down it is. So, you know, you just be careful with that one.
2: Yeah, and it just... When me and my wife did something very similar, and we sold our house and moved into a campus dorm apartment, it just took a lot of us making sure we were on the same page regularly. We had to increase the amount of time we're talking and making sure we're on the same page.
0: And it generally means the same page means this is a process we're moving through.
2: It's for a purpose.
0: Yeah, we can camp for a little while, but we got to get rid of the tent.
2: Yes. And by doing that, these other things have to be true. The money we save's got to go towards the debt. The money we save has to go towards savings goals or whatever. But it was all very intentional. We're going to make this sacrifice so that.
0: Right. Yeah. Exactly. Exactly. Yeah. Just, this idea that we're going to be there 10 years emotionally changes the decision for me. I wouldn't do it if I was the case.

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1: Mark was a technical expert who was promoted to manager of the engineering team. 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Whatever the issue was, chances are good that Mark had seen some version of it. 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Too often, when a team member described the project that he or she was working on, Mark would jump to a conclusion while the team member was still describing the situation. 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Proverbs 18:13 says, "To answer before listening, that is folly and shame." Leadership is more than knowing the answers. It is honoring and encouraging the team members we lead.
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2: 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I can do all things through Christ who strengthens me.
3: Here are the current weather conditions as issued by Environment Canada.
4: Fort Vermilion, 8.
3: Wind from the east at
4: 8 kilometers an hour.
3: Taking a look at
4: Lacrete, 10, 4, high level.
3: Mostly cloudy,
4: 8.
3: Wind from the south-southeast
4: at 15 kilometers an hour.
3: Taking a look at Garden River,
4: 8.
3: Wind from the south-southwest
4: at 6 kilometers.

0: kilometers an hour. And for Chipewyan,
1: mostly cloudy,
0: 9. Wind from the south-southeast at 9 kilometers an hour.
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0: Sarah is in Syracuse, New York. Hey, Sarah, what's up in your world?
1: Hey, how are you? Thank you so much for taking my call. I really love you. You two are my favorites.
0: Well, thank you.
2: We're our favorites, too.
0: We'll tell the rest of them you said that. What's up?
1: So I have a couple questions. So we are in baby step 3, and we have just kind of lost motivation. Like, we paid off a car and a truck, and we paid off a personal loan and a couple credit cards, and now we're like maybe a third of the way through baby step 3, and we just can't figure out where all our money is going. My husband is a medically retired Army veteran. He now works for the state of New York Corrections, and I'm a part-time remote therapist.
0: But so you were all of that when you paid off all these debts, right?
1: Yes, and I just don't know what's happening.
0: Tell me about getting fired up to get out of debt.
1: Well, we have a special needs daughter. We just wanted a better life for her, and we wanted a better life for ourselves, and we wanted a better future for our kids.
0: And how does that not translate to finishing the emergency fund and then starting to build wealth?
1: I don't know. That's kind of why I called. We go over our budget. Like, I write down everything. Dave, I've been...
0: How long did it take you to get out of debt?
1: I think we started maybe with baby step 2, I don't know, 2.5 years ago. And then we're, you know, gung-ho. And like I said, we had, an Altima that we paid off. I paid off our Tundra.
0: So what was the total debt you paid off in 2.5 years?
1: Probably like around 60,000.
0: Okay. So you're paying off about 30 grand a year, about, 2000 bucks a month, give or take, 2,500 a month, right?
1: Yeah, absolutely.
0: And what's the, how much is in your emergency fund now, your baby step 3 so far?
1: About 5,000.
0: And how much is the target?
1: Like 15.
0: Okay. All right. So you need 10 grand and you've averaged $2,000 a month. So you should be there in 5 months or 4 months, right?
1: Yep, and we've been at it for like that.
0: Okay, so why, if you lay out your budget and you have you've paid all your bills and you have $2,500 going into savings, you don't really have an option once you lay it out and you say that's our goal. You don't lose steam. You're telling yourself what you're going to do. Because most people, I mean, like, if you lose a bunch of weight from going to the gym, they don't suddenly start liking going to the gym. They just keep going because it's working.
2: Yeah, what would you tell a client that calls you and says, I'm looking for motivation somewhere? Where would you tell them to find it?
1: I mean, I would probably ask them, what's behind that? But I don't know. And, like, that's why I appreciate, John, you being on. Like, I just feel so stuck.
2: So here's what I'll tell you. I think you're turning an action problem into a cognitive problem.
1: Okay.
2: And that's me talking nerd speak to a fellow nerd, okay?
1: Right.
2: I think the motivation you're looking for, you're probably exhausted. You're probably tired. You're both working. Your husband's got a stressful job. You've got a stressful job, and you got a toddler, and you're
0: special needs.
2: Yeah, special needs. Like, you got a lot going on. You're tired. What I'm not going to do is negotiate with myself. And so many a mornings I wake up, and in no way am I motivated to go lift weights. I know, though, that that helps me feel better. And so motivation is something that happens after I start making commitment to keep promises to myself, and I go do that thing over and over, quite honestly, regardless of how I feel, and then I start feeling great, and then the motivation is there.
0: Okay, so when you finish baby step 3, you will move from intense to intentional. You will relax a little bit on your budget and start putting 15% of your income away into retirement at that point, right?
1: Right.
0: And you'll be able to, quote, go out to eat, maybe start saving for a vacation, doing some things you haven't been able to do while you were getting out of debt. Is that correct?
1: Yeah.
0: Okay, so the finish line is 4 to 5 months away to be able to take your foot off the gas. So you have run 9 miles of a 13-mile half marathon.
1: Right.
0: Finish.
2: You're so close.
0: Shut up and finish.
2: Quit thinking.
0: Suck it up, Buttercup.
2: Quit thinking and do it.

0: finish.
1: You got this.
0: You can do this. And knock it out. Just put it on the refrigerator 5 months. Put a little thermometer up there or whatever the flip you need to do where you can walk in there and look at it, or little links of paper that you can tear apart.
1: That's what I did.
0: If you're, yeah, I mean, whatever version of first grade you want to channel, but get it out there and, you know, and lean into it and go, we're busting this. We're busting this. We're stepping up on the scales. The weight is coming off. We're stepping up on the scales. We're going to finish this because this is what adults do. And so it's not a feeling and it's not a motivation.
1: It's an action.
0: It's an action. And you just say, it's a discipline. And you just say, the two of us, okay, second breath. We're turning the corner. We got 3 miles left in this 13-mile run. Finish the race. You'll see that you'll turn the corner in 2 months, and you'll see the yellow tape. You'll be almost there. So, but and if you just write it down like that and go, this is how we're going to get there, and then lay it out and force yourself to do it. It's not a feeling. And to John's point, you have done so good, but you are running probably largely on a little bit of a high, knocking off those debts, and a little bit of fear that I'm got to get ready. I got to be ready because I got a special needs kid, and I got to be ready to take care of them. You said that was your motivation. It's a noble motivation. And that stuff's probably, your tank's gotten low, and now you're going to have to, as an act of your intellect, force your will to say, regardless of my emotional frustrations, my emotional tank being empty, I'm so close, I'm not going to quit this race. I'm going to push through. And it's just suck it up, Buttercup. That's what it is. We all have to do it to each other, to ourselves, and you can do that. But you're right. It's not it's quit being fun. It's quit being exciting because
1: it's not novel anymore.
0: The debt's all gone, and now we're just trying to save money, and it's not as, you know, but you're just that close. So you need to lay it out in a very incremental, very concrete way. This is how close I am, and then next month I'm going to be that much closer, and then the next month, and then, you know, what are we at Christmas, you know, January, February, you're done.
1: You're done. Then you see the guys, the men and women across the finish line, and they're rolling around on the floor, and people are pouring ice down. Like, that's you. But you're so close, but it's not time to roll around yet, right? Run through the finish line here. You're so, so close.
0: Yeah.
1: So close.
0: Yeah. You're now running on not excitement.
1: It's the grind.
0: You're running on an intellectual decision.
1: It's
0: now an act of your will.
1: It's a grind, yeah.
0: That's a big deal. Because people that can finish things in a culture that has the attention span of a gnat, people that can finish things are... They create a life that is so much head and shoulders above the average person's life.
1: Can I tell you what I've done? I haven't talked about this very, very publicly. I found myself exhausted. I've been running hard the last year or two, and I found myself starting to get into a pity party.
0: Oh yeah.
1: So 104 days ago, I decided I'm going to run 1 mile every day, no matter what. Period. And for me, that's not a lot. That's not hard. It's not a hard physical challenge. But I'm going to do it every day.
0: It is when you do it every stinking day.
1: The number of 1 a.m. runs I had to do because I drove 17 hours, I didn't realize I planned a hunting trip with my son. The last 3 nights were in the middle of a field in nowhere, West Texas, getting these last couple miles in.
0: To not break the streak.
1: But it became all about, will you finish this thing? Like the actual jogging a mile is not hard, running a mile is not hard. Can you do a hard thing? Can you keep a promise to yourself? And I'm telling you, it sounds crazy. I feel like I'm 6 inches taller. Like, oh, I can do something for a long time.
0: Yeah.
1: The pity party stopped. The woe is me stopped. Like, oh, I can do it. Let's go get it done then, right? And I made this promise. I'm gonna go do it. So something as silly as run a mile every month. I mean, every day for 100 days. 3 months. And what I bet is if they sit down with zero payments in the world and say, I'm not doing this for 4 months, let's do it in three.
0: Mm-hmm.
1: I'm going to take a few more clients. And I'm going to be a little bit more tired.
0: Yep.
1: And then come January 1, we're just going to make snow angels out in the middle of the yard.
0: And we're going to be done. I want to get done faster because I want to get to the finish line.
1: That's it. That's it, man.
0: That's a good question, Sarah.
1: I love it.
0: That's a human problem when you're facing this, because personal finance, ladies and gentlemen, is 80% behavior. It's only 20% head knowledge. So what she's doing there is addressing the person in her mirror, which is necessary for you to do if you don't want to be broke your whole freaking life.
1: Don't wait for motivation. Just take action.

0: 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Tom Copeland provides insightful teaching how to manage your finances according to God's word and wisdom, applied in a Canadian context. 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
1: Bundle.
2: Lisa's in Birmingham. Hi, Lisa. How are you?
3: I'm good. How are you? Thank y'all so much for taking my call.
2: Sure. What's up?
3: Well, my question is about converting a traditional IRA to Roth and how aggressive my husband and I should be about doing that. And I'm just curious what you would recommend.
2: Okay. How old are you?
3: I'm 54 and my husband is 61.
2: Okay. And how much is in the traditional?
3: 2.8.
2: Way to go. You guys are awesome. So proud of you. And by 2.8, you mean 2.8 million, right?
3: Yes.
2: And I know you put it there because that's the only way it could have been put there. That's not inherited money. You are amazing.
3: So, no, it's not inherited.
2: Can't be. Couldn't be in an IRA. Okay. So, wow. How much money do you have that's non-retirement?
3: We do not have any non-retirement.
2: Okay. All right. Okay. Here's the advantages of getting it into Roth. Okay? You're 54, he's 61. Is that right?
3: Yes.
2: Okay. So when you are 61, this 2.8 will be about $6 million. Today,
3: he
2: you have
3: to. He is retired.
2: I'm sorry?
3: He is retired. Okay. He retired almost 3 years ago.
2: Good. Okay. But when you, if it's invested in good mutual funds, it will double about every 7 years or so. If you don't add anything to it, this 2.8 will be $6 million. Today, you have taxes due on $2.8 million. 7 years from now, you will have taxes due on $6 million. 7 years after that, you will have taxes due on $12 million. So the advantage is it will grow from the point you convert it to grow. That growth will be tax-free. And so instead of taxes on $12 million someday, you will have paid taxes now and next year and the next year by converting some of this. So your tax bill is going to be substantially lower than it would be 15 years from now. Do you see what I'm saying?
3: Yes.
2: Okay. That's advantage number one. Advantage number two is when you're 75, you have required minimum distributions, RMDs. You are required, even if you don't want the money or need the money, to start pulling it out because if it's traditional, because the government wants their freaking tax money. And so that's 15 years for your husband, 14 years, not very far. Okay.
3: Yeah.
2: And then when you both die, if you leave a traditional IRA and the beneficiary is your kids, they will have to pay income tax on that when they take it out, and they're required to take it out under the Biden Secure Act of 2.0. They're required to take it out within 10 years of receiving it. And by the way, that they then will be taxed if you don't move it to Roth on that $15 or $20 million that this money has become. And they're going to have to cash that out and pay taxes on it as they go along. So there's a lot, that's three really good reasons to move it to Roth as soon as we can reasonably. All right? What's your household income?
3: They will also have to count that as earned income, correct?
2: Yes. No, it's not earned income. But it will be taxable. It'll be taxable. Your kids, if it's IRA, if it's a Roth, RMDs don't apply, and there's zero taxes on inheritance.
3: Okay.
2: Okay, because you've already paid the taxes.

0: Roth grows tax free. All right.
1: Yeah.
0: Now, so what's your household income?
1: $150.
0: Okay. Where did this money come from? Oh, your husband's retired. What was he making back then?
1: I think he was around, well, he worked a lot of overtime too, so he was around probably 20 to 130.
0: Okay, so you cut your income in half when he retired, give or take. Okay. All right. And you don't have any money except this, right?
1: Right.
0: Okay. Because here's the thing. If we take some of the 2.8 and pay out and pay taxes with it, we've reduced the balance.
1: Yes.
0: And it loses some of the advantages I was just talking about in the terms of the growth. But you don't have anywhere else to get the money. So what I'm going to do is I'm going to, as much as you guys can cash flow the taxes, I'm going to go ahead and start pulling that out every year and rolling portions of this to Roth. Sit down with your financial advisor and your tax advisor more than anything. But out of 150, how much can you guys spare to pay taxes? Let's just make up a number. Let's say I want to pay $50,000 in taxes. That means I can pull $200,000 a year. And I can do that for the next 6 years. That's $1 million I can get moved out of your cash flow without touching this nest egg. Then after that, you're going to have to touch the nest egg to pay taxes on it in order to move it. But I would reduce the size of the nest egg by the tax bill in order to get it moved. The net effect isn't as fun because we've reduced the size of the nest egg. But if you had told me you had $600,000 in a separate brokerage account in addition to this, I'd have been so excited because I would have spent that on taxes in a heartbeat.
1: Yeah.
0: That's,
1: well, unfortunately, we don't.
0: That's okay. These are good problems. I got $3 million is a good problem. I'm so proud of you. What was your career?
1: My husband worked in maintenance.
0: Okay. And you do
1: and
0: what?
1: I'm just administration.
0: I only
1: work part-time.
0: Okay. Yeah. So
2: where's the 150 coming from? Is it from a pension of some sort?
0: No, she's making 150.
1: Income?
2: Yes, ma'am.
0: She's still working.
1: Yeah.
2: Oh, so that 150 is what you're earning?
0: Yeah.
1: No, we're drawing off the retirement.
0: What, you're drawing some off of this 2.8?
1: Yes.
0: Oh, okay. All right. Yeah, I'm going to run some numbers with your tax guy. I can't do it in my head here on the air, but I want to systematically move this to where in the next 10 years, 5 years, something like that, 7 years, that this is all Roth, even if I have to reduce the size of the nest egg to get it, to pay the taxes to get it there. Because I don't want you guys rolling into RMDs. And if we can get it there, the faster we can get it there, the faster it's going to double every 7 years tax-free, whatever's left after paying the taxes. So, I mean, if you just did it all at once, it probably costs you $700,000, which makes me want to puke.
2: Wow.
0: But, and so instead of 2.8, we have 2.1, but it's 100% tax-free from then on. So it's hard to stomach that, but it's one way to do it. I don't like that. I'm not suggesting that. But, what can I do to get this moved and sit down and talk to somebody? I'm not going to lose my mind about it. It's not the end of the world. You've got $3 million. Shut up. Life's good, okay? But it becomes a math riddle for me, and that this is my version of nerd coming out. I like to nerd out on the math and how fast I can get it moved over. I accidentally stumbled into this, folks. I didn't know. I wish I could tell you I was that smart. All I wanted was tax-free growth. The RMD stuff and the stuff on the kids don't have to pay income tax on a Roth when you get it in, inherited IRAs that are Roths, I actually just looked up and realized that after I had moved all mine years ago. But I just love the Roth. I love the math on the Roth tax-free, so I moved everything years and years and years ago, and I've never done anything except Roth since then, even to the point that Ramsey that I own matches my 401k in the company that I own, and our match is required by law to be traditional. The underlying can be Roth, but the match has to be, and every year at the end of the year, I get to pay taxes on it because I roll my match where I matched myself out of traditional into Roth at the end of the year. Because I

0: I'm not going to have anything except Roth every 12 months.
1: That's nice of you.
0: Yeah, it's good of me to do that for yourself. I'm patting myself on the back. Thank you.
1: That's pretty nice.
0: I matched myself. Yes. It's quite an employer benefit. One pocket to the other.
1: I'm just saying, if you really loved yourself, you could make the match more.
0: Anything to keep Washington, D.C. out of my pocket. I hate them. Did I mention I hate them?

0: He gave me the strength I needed when I didn't have it. His strength overpowered my humanness, and I'm so grateful.
1: When Kelly Tyon battled cancer, she found God's strength overpowered her weaknesses. Hi, I'm Mark Gothier with Crew and Making Your Life Count. Kelly says the only way through was to get on her knees and fully surrender.
0: I am 15 years cancer-free. Thank you, Jesus. And going through all the emotions, the bitterness, the frustration, that's where I really had to overcome this. And the only way to overcome this was to go to prayer, to surrender, because I couldn't do it alone.
1: In the middle of life's darkest moments, God meets you with strength and hope. That's how Kelly is making her life count, by choosing faith over fear. Learn more at crew.org/life.
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0: So Clark's situation is not what I would call the average situation, John. I mean, when we talk to folks who are in debt and they're working the baby steps, most people are able to get out of debt within 18 months to 2 years. Like, that's kind of the general parameter that we see. That's an average or a median kind of outlook. But every once in a while, we get folks like Clark, we get folks like myself, who you're in this journey for a long time. It could be 5 years, it could be 7 years, it could be 10 years. And I want to talk about that for a second, because just because you have a longer horizon doesn't mean it's not worth it. And it doesn't mean that this plan can't work for you. And it doesn't mean that you shouldn't go 100% dive in and make it happen to change your life. As a matter of fact, it's the exact opposite. It means you should go with more gusto towards this, because what's the alternative? Truly, what's the alternative? I mean, in her case, even if she filed bankruptcy, she still got, oh gosh, $300,000 of student loans, the tax debt, all that stuff. She's just got so much there. And I think when you listen to somebody like Clark, when you are someone like me who's been in that situation, so much of cleaning this up also rebuilds your confidence in yourself. Yeah. You need it.
1: And you said something important in that last call. Anytime you have a big undertaking, whether it's rebuilding trust in your marriage, whether it's paying off $700,000 or $50,000, right? If you just stare at that big mountain all day long, you're never going to take that first step. The only thing that matters, once you set that goal, the only thing that matters is, did I keep my promises to myself today?
0: Yes.
1: That's it. And then I'm going to get tomorrow. I'm going to start with making my bed. I'm going to keep my promises to myself that day.
0: Yep.
1: And it has a bizarre way of multiplying. Money comes out of nowhere.
0: Yes.
1: Somebody messed up and they send you a check out of the blue.
0: Come on, man.
1: Or suddenly another opportunity opens up and you get a promotion that you weren't expecting. And so suddenly this thing gets accelerated by 2 years. None of that you can plan for. And let's be honest, the other side of it, your air conditioner breaks too, right?
0: Yeah, there's ups and there's downs. And let me...
1: All I can do is today.
0: And let me put some more aside on that, because, listen, y'all know I'm a Christ follower. I try to align what I'm doing in my life with those principles. That's one of the reasons that I like the Ramsey plan, because it's God's and grandma's ways of handling money. A lot of what we do is there's a scriptural basis for it. And I'm just going to say this, take it or leave it. But for Sam and I, John, when we started this, I was like, okay, we're going to try to handle our money this way, because this also kind of aligns with our faith and what

0: we believe. And I do believe that something happens when you get in alignment with the creator and you do have that boost, because I know for me, I was like, number one, I need help paying off this debt, and it goes beyond all the things that I can do. Like my strength and my ability runs out at a certain point and I need help. And so I said to God, I was like, listen, you bring the opportunity and I will work. You allow the door to open, I will walk through it. And to your point, it is like getting on a moving sidewalk, because things just start coming in. That's like, oh, okay. Like this is great. I mean, think about it with our kids. We're both parents. And if our kids are really in alignment with the rules of the household and they're doing things, and then they finally say, you know what, Dad, I'm saving up for a car. And they're walking that path, and you're like, you know what? Okay, yeah, if you work, I'll match it.
1: Always.
0: Right? Right. And you're like, you love when your kids like start getting it and start doing it, and you can't wait to get next to them and help them and just kind of guide them along and kind of do things to surprise them and do things to help them and do things to. So I think of it like that, because I really do think there is a component to this that if you're open to it, will really help the process.
1: Totally. I just, whether you're getting a master's degree, whether you're getting engaged, like, again, all of the psychology research is like, you got to know that where you're headed. Today I'm going to wake up and you and I share the same value set. I'm going to pray, dear God, help me today.
0: Just help me today, help man. Me today.
1: And I found great value in two big questions. Who can I help today? And John, did you keep your promises to yourself today?
0: Yeah.
1: Promises I made about what I'm going to eat or not eat, promises about exercise, treating my wife and kids with honor and dignity. Like, did I keep my promises today?
0: Yes.
1: And every day at the end of the day, there's one or two that I failed on. I'm going to get up tomorrow. I'm going to go again. But you wake up 2 years later, 4 years later, and you're so much further than you thought.
0: Yes.
1: Right. And like my son runs cross country, and a lot of that is out in the woods, and they're running through creeks in the forest. They know where the finish line is. It's over there.
0: Yep.
1: But they got to keep their eyes down to make sure they don't step in holes and step in big things of water and step over logs. It's like, you have to keep your head down and just take the next step, the next step, next step, and you'll get to that finish line, man.
0: You will. And it is so worth it. And I want to also talk about this, because, gosh, obviously, when you pay off debt, when you walk through something like Clark, or maybe you're just paying off $80,000 of debt, right? Whenever you commit to that journey and you do the next right step, yes, it is amazing to have paid off the debt. There is a freedom there. Like, no one can take that away. The weight lifts off your chest. The sky is clear. Like, 100% all that's true. The way your money feels is different. You have more margin. You can spend. All of those things are benefits. But, John, I could tell you, I mean, and your answer might be a little bit different from mine. My biggest benefit of paying off that debt is it creates, going through that process day after day, week after week, year after year, keeping those promises, it creates a well of confidence in you that no one can take away. It creates the ability to meet challenges that would have taken you down before. And now you're like, ah, I'm down for it. Like, I know how to handle this. I know I can trust my spouse, because she's married. She's walking through this with her husband. Mm-hmm. Man, oh man, their marriage is going to be solid, right? Solid as a rock. You know what I'm saying? There's no stopping that.
1: Well, and in our current culture, confidence is something that we like to speak.
0: Mm-hmm.
1: Confidence is earned through action. That's how your body learns to trust itself. And my wife and I going through us paying off like six figures worth of craziness and how we had to do it, and then having marriage challenges years later,
0: yeah,
1: we knew, oh, we've got through that before. We can get through this.
0: Exactly.
1: And we can get through this, and we can get to the next thing.
0: Everything gets easier.
1: Yeah, because I've lifted that weight before.
0: Yes.
1: I've lifted way heavier than that.
0: Lifted heavier than that. So, Clark, I mean, gosh, we cannot encourage you enough just to keep going. Keep going. Keep taking the next right step. Yes, you're going to pay off this debt, and that's going to be awesome. But, girlfriend, you are going to be unstoppable in life. I am a firm believer that some people are allowed challenges to pull out who they truly are.
1: Can I ask you this question? I heard this, and we didn't have time to talk to her about it, but you wrote about this. When we dug in and asked, like, where's this debt from?
0: Mm-hmm.
1: There's student loans, which her husband's a truck driver, so I'm assuming are her nursing student loans.
0: Mm-hmm.
1: we dug in, and she had a business that was failing during COVID, and she used government money, government loans, bank loans, private loans, credit cards to

0: prop it up. What do you tell the person who looks in the mirror, especially somebody who's married, and says the lion's share of the problem, the bomb that went off in our house, I lit that fuse. Ooh. That one's on me. Because I could hear the shame and the, I just want to bury my head in this deal. Because if I'm honest, my husband's not driving a truck. This is mine.
1: Yeah.
0: Right?
1: I think the first step to it is you've got to start walking through like personal forgiveness, like forgiving yourself, because that's what matters most. If you don't forgive yourself for this, and this is not a light switch thing, it's not a thing that's going to happen even super fast. But it is something that you have to walk through and have to be very intentional about. Otherwise, the guilt will eat you up.
0: Yeah.
1: And it'll start to steal from you. It'll steal from your relationships. It'll steal from your confidence. It'll steal from so many different areas that you need. Like you need, if you have a spouse that's down and willing to do this with you, you don't have time to let your guilt and your shame rob you of that partnership and what that person is offering you in that moment, which is a hand up and a hand to work at this together. So I think that's a big part of this. And like I said, none of this battle is fast, nor is it easy, but 100% it is possible. And that strength is within her to do that. I really, really believe that. And Christian did pick up and he gave her Total Money Makeover. He gave her my book, What Nobody Tells You About Money. He gave her every dollar. We've made sure that she's got everything that she needs. And gosh, if that's you guys, if you ever have issues like this and you think, man, I don't really hear that on the Ramsey Show that often. I've never heard somebody with this much debt. We're here for you. Please call in. I remember thinking that I'd never heard anybody calling with $500,000. And I called in and I got the answers I needed, and we're here today. So we're here for you when you need us. Thank you so much for trusting us with your story, Clark. You got this, girlfriend.

0: Welcome back to The Ramsey Show here in the Fairwinds Credit Union studio. Again, it's me, Jade, and John on the phone lines today, taking your calls about life and money. And we've got Justin, who's just called in from Los Angeles, California. Hey, Justin. How can we help out today?
1: Hey, guys. It's cool that I got you guys again. We spoke back in May. We're on baby step two. We have a rental house in Alabama that was in escrow in July. The buyer backed out.
0: Oh.
1: My question is, do we continue to slash the price and pay the stupid tax, or do we try to get another tenant in it?
0: So have you figured out why it's not selling?
1: You know, I've talked to three different Ramsey trusted agents, and they've all said the same thing. Like, the neighborhood that it's in is not desirable for a lot of buyers, and that everyone said that the market is just kind of slow. So it was in escrow at $199, and nothing is happening, and we've slashed the price three different times.
0: And go ahead.
2: Are you cutting into muscle and bone now, or are you still cutting into equity?
1: No, just cutting into equity. So, okay. But we're getting close. Like, it's talking to the realtor today, and he's like, "You guys want to do another slash, which would put us at like $169.9, and that's kind of what we bought it for." So, do we rent it, or do we, go ahead and take what we can
0: out of it? Has it been on the market this entire time, or have they kind of tried to take it off, get a fresh start, and relist it?
1: No, since March, and there was a tenant in there, so we knew it was going to be a little slow, but our agent got it, a buyer in May, went into escrow, and we were rocking and rolling. Mm-hmm. July 4th, I got a call from the agent, or July 5th, and he said, he had to back out, he had financial issues. And then
0: we know it can sell for that price, which there's part of that that is a plus. To say, well, at least somebody made an offer at $199 or whatever it was. Tell us about your timeline. Is this urgent? I can't remember. How urgent is it for you to make this sell, or do you have time to kind of ride this out?
1: Yeah, we have time. Like, we're down to like a little under $20,000 in debt, and we're making major headway in that. So we're almost debt free. Mm-hmm. So we have time. So like, if we had to rent it, it wouldn't be the end of the world. There's some repairs that will need to be made. But to be honest with you, since it went into escrow, we're just kind of like, let's just sell it. You know, we want to move it, but we don't want to give it away.
0: Yeah.
2: Dave might give you a different answer than what I'm going to give you, because that's his world is real estate and

0: rental properties. I, at one point, took a check to closing, a several thousand dollar check to get out of a house because I was not, I was done with it. I wanted peace more than I wanted the dollars in my account. And so I would say, like, for me, I want to figure out a way to get out of that house. That may not, that may not be the right answer for you.
1: Well, that makes sense to me because, you know, even if we are able to get what we paid for it, and like Dave says, you know, pay some of the stupid tax, so we put in an HVAC, we put in a roof, and, you know, when it was in escrow, it was like, we're going to make a pretty decent profit. And now both my wife and I are like, can we just make almost a clean break? And even if we lost a little bit, just withdraw whatever money we have left in the house.
2: Well, yeah. There's part of this. Is kind of thing. How much equity did you start with? Let's do a little bit of math here. When you first put the house on the market, how much equity was there?
1: Before real estate, realtor fees and all that, it's about $70,000.
2: Okay. And since it's been on the market, how many mortgage payments have you had to make out of your own pocket, not covered by a renter?
1: Three.
2: And what's the total of that?
1: It's $940, and then we're paying like for landscaping and utilities. So we're almost $1,200 is what we're at.
2: $1,200 total that you've put into the house?
1: No, per month.
0: Per month.
2: Okay. So I'd probably look at this and go, okay, we've put $3,800 into this house since it's gone on the market. It's been on the market since May. That's actually not that bad just yet.
1: Okay.
2: I kind of decide what my go, no go point is going to be. You start it with $70,000 of equity. If you go, hey, once we get down to, I don't know, 40, it's up to you. This is your ball game. Decide what that is and go, when I get here, that's when I'm ready to do what John said, and I'm ready to kind of just take my loss and get out of here. But up until that point, I'm ready to, it's worth it for me to hold this a little bit longer, see if I can get an offer, see if I can, do you see what I'm saying?
1: Yeah, I do. So I guess the question is like, and I know Dave is against, you know, renting, and I've asked Ramsey as well. Is that kind of like, do we just continue to hold it?
0: No, he's not against renting at all. That's his whole world. Just being a long distance landlord as a business strategy is a tough thing to do.
2: You're not renting this house because you're trying to do a business plan and you bought this rental. You're just trying to navigate selling your house. Yeah. And I think it's totally fine if you go, gosh, I'm not ready to take a loss on this property to the extent of $70,000 yet. I'm going to rent this. If I have a renter who's a good renter and will pay my mortgage for me until I can get a buyer, dude, that is not bad at all. That is fairly wise. I would continue that.
0: Is there a property management group out there that could just take care of the hassle for you and you write one check a month and call it?
1: Yeah, that's what we're working with. So it's up for sale and for rent. I've got two different people that are in the same real estate business, the same firm.
0: Okay.
1: And so they're both trying to help us out, but we're not getting a lot of traction on either end.
2: Yeah, and you didn't tell us what's wrong with the neighborhood. Like, what is it?
1: From what the realtor is telling us, it's kind of crowded. There's a lot of cars. I think some people park on the lawn. It's just and the houses are like mine needs some paint, which we're going to take care of. But
2: okay.
1: There's not a lot of pride and ownership in some of the neighborhood.
2: Okay.
1: But from what the realtor is telling me is that the feedback he's getting is it's just very crowded.
2: Okay. Okay, yeah. I mean, I go back to my other piece of advice. I'd kind of decide ahead of time, here's my stopping point. Here's when I'm, whether, and that could be a dollar amount, that could be a date on the calendar that you're like, at this point, list it for whatever you think, even if there's a loss, I just want to unload this thing. I think that's up to you. It doesn't sound like anything's on fire as far as you like having to get out of this immediately. I might ride that train a little bit longer and see if I can find a buyer at a fair price, especially knowing that you got an offer at the price that it was listed for. I feel like a $20,000 cut after you've already made however many is a lot. So
0: a $50,000 drop on a $200,000 house is pretty substantial.
1: Yeah, because we went from 199 and we're thinking about going to 169 today. It kind of hurts my soul to do that.
0: Yeah.
1: But it also, like, it will give us almost that break-even point minus some of the repairs that we've made. So
0: sure.
1: It's just kind of like, you know, I feel like at $199, we were living the dream, right? We were out.

0: debt, and then the guy just walked. So I think that's more of the frustration piece than the actual dollar amount, like, because we were so close to getting what we wanted. And then
1: I think you have to do a good job of, as they say in baseball, if you make an error out in the field and then you're up to bat, you got to flush that one. Like, it was right there and it was going to happen and it didn't. Continuing to let that replay, like, oh, we almost, that's just a way to poison today. You're not going to change the outcome. So flush that one, man, and then be about doing what's the next right thing for your family.
2: There's also something to be said for median days on the market in your area. If you know median days are 60 or 70 days, but you also know you have a tough property to sell, double that and let that be in your mind as, hey, I know it's going to take double the time, maybe a little bit more, and that's realistic.
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